0: the living Christ who touched the hearts and lives of Kelly Boy and Leolani is reaching out to you, calling you to turn and follow him. Turn from your ways to follow God's ways. And by the power of his Spirit, he will help you and lift you up. Kelly Boy de Lima has been the leader of the musical group Capenna for over 35 years. Kelly's wife, Leolani, Leo, is the prayer warrior for the family and has been battling every day for the past 33 years to see complete and total liberty in his life. Kelly Boy and Leo, welcome back to our show.
1: Thank you.
2: Hi, Danny.
1: Thank you.
2: Thank you, guys.
1: Blessed to be with you guys and Lani.
2: Thank you, guys. Yeah, mahalo.
0: Kelly Boy and Leo, a little refresher from the program years ago. Kelly, maybe you can go first. When did you become a Christian?
1: I became a Christian, Danny, when I married a pastor's daughter. I never knew God. I grew up in Waianae, and I remember always having a fascination and knowing of God, because I remember, Sundays for us in Waianae when I was a kid was to, all week long, my dad, we had about a half an acre yard and with mango trees and plenty of leaves. So my chores was to gather up these mango leaves on a wheelbarrow and dump it in our pit. We used to call them the pit. And on Sundays, that's when we would burn the pit, that was my chores, and then dad would be home on Sunday and we burned the pit. And anyway, I remember there was on Lahaina Street above us. We were on Hana Street in Makaha. I know there was Pentecostals, because now I know there are Pentecostals, because it was just praising the Lord, and the roof was falling down over there, for Jesus. And I asked my dad, I said, "Hey, Dad, how come we don't go to church?" He says, "Son, we don't go to church, but, we believe in God." And that always stuck with me, for years. It's like, I always, so when I would be, encountered by some friend or something, when God was, "Oh, do you believe in God?" I would always, raise my hand. "Yeah, I believe in God because my dad told us," But I never, ever had a personal relationship until I married my wife, Leo. And my father-in-law was a Hopi Kahu, which is an assistant Kahu at Kamauna Olaveta. It's a Hawaiian Protestant church in Waihole. And, we got pregnant. We got pregnant before we were married, and I got the pastor's daughter pregnant. And it was just it was just some scary times during that time. And, but I remember always wanted to, make it right with God. And we did. And, we were young and we were, just in love and, and we still are, praise the Lord, after 33 years. Mm-hmm. But, I remember before I had to marry her, I had to go through a 3-day fasting, and I never fasted in my life. I never went to church, and this was all new to me. But, I tell you, Danny, the outcome has been tremendous. God is so good, and that's when I first found salvation, was during those times, So.
0: And Leo, how did you grow during that time? I mean, it sounded like things changed even when Kapena was born, your son.
2: But how
0: did you grow in your faith growing up in a pastor's home?
2: So my dad, my mom was always the one who believed for our family. She was the choir, assistant choir director for Lanakila Church, where we were born and raised in church. And so we were drugged to church, right? you're going to sing in a choir, whether you like it or not, because your mom's assistant choir director, right? So we would go every Saturday to practice, every Sunday. So we'd be at church. But we didn't see a shift in our family until our dad actually took the head of taking going to church. Because all those years when my mom went, he didn't go. Mm. And finally, my mom and dad were musicians too in Hawaiian Regent Hotel. And an old grandma came in, and she was from that church that Kelly Boy talked about. Excuse me. And she would buy my dad a 7-Up, and she would invite him to church, and he would say no every single time she came. And then she was just relentless in asking. And he finally gave in. He said, if I go this one time, you can't ask me again. And she said, no, just come one time. And he came one time, and that was the one time. You know, I like to talk about the Lord with hook, line, and sinker. When God got you, he got you. So my dad went to that church. He was ordained in that church. He was the assistant pastor of that church. And it was during that time that I came home pregnant. And so you can imagine like the fallout of that. And all those things happened. So all he requested from Kelly Boy is to just be baptized, because Kelly Boy had never been baptized in his life. And so my father just asked, if you're going to marry my daughter, can you just get baptized? You know what I mean? Because and that's just like a mark and a dedication to the Lord, you know. Mm-hmm. And Kelly Boy didn't. I like to just say Kelly Boy was set up, set up by Jesus. That God really had His eye on him even before I met him. You know, God was going to bring him into his salvation one way or another. You know. And so he got baptized, and we had a rocky marriage through all the, you know, everything that entertainers, yes, and yes, you know, that's just how it was, you know? Mm-hmm. And so God was just really pouring into me, like, just to like stand strong and pray. And so I've just always been that for my family. And I humbly take that position. I love that position. I love being the prayer warrior. I love when everybody prays with me, but I know that it's a position that God has given me in this family, and I do that. And so it's been 33 years of hills and valleys, but all for the glory of God, and it's so worth it when you serve the Lord.
0: Over 35 years, more than 20 CDs, so many accolades. You mentioned your father, Kahu George Naipo. What comes to mind, Kelly Boy and Leo, as you look back at what the Lord has done?
1: What comes to mind, you know, Danny, is the grace of God. You know, especially in this past year, what we've been through, you know, spiritually, you know, emotionally, especially this year, it hit us the hardest, I would say in the past year. But you know what I take away from it is that the foundation that, you know, Jesus Christ planted us in a long time ago, you know, early, you know, God is a faithful God, and He's carried us through all of these years. You know, I used to look at my father-in-law, and I heard his story. You know, Leo was sharing a little bit about his past, Kahu George, and you know, he was the guy that I looked to as a spiritual dad, as my spiritual father, not only as my father-in-law. I lost my father-in-law at about 19. I would say just prior in 87, and I met Leo and got married in 88. So I just had, I'm sorry, 86, my dad passed away. Anyway, I lost him, and my father-in-law not only became my father-in-law, but my spiritual father too. And I looked at his life, and he was a complete alcoholic, drunk. And he got fired from every job, every, you know, and I kind of compared my life to him, you know, because I was in, you know, I was heavily into drugs in those days and, you know, and into everything. And I said to myself, and if I said to myself, man, if God can heal one guy like that, I get a chance, you know, I have a chance to make it. And that's the takeaway that I get from, you know, those days. But, you know, it didn't stop us from going through a whole bunch of years of just trials and tribulations and like my wife said, hills and valleys. But I tell you, I mean, my wife and I, we both agree and we give God the praise that, you know, never in our lifetime, being married for 33 years, have we felt so happy and so blessed now, today. You know, you know, God has just been so faithful, you know, and so incredible, even through our hills and our valleys, you know.
0: Well, hills and valleys are what you're talking about. It's hills and valleys are what people are going through right now in their lives, even as they listen to you, Kelly, mm-hmm. and Kelly Boy and Leo.
1: Yes.
0: Hills and valleys. And someone today is going through a valley moment and asking, wondering, is there hope? Does God know? And if God knows, what can I do? Is there a way out of this? Questions like that. And then you being on with us today, bring a tremendous amount of hope in Christ. When we come back from our break, you're going to hear more from Kelly Boy and Leo de Lima. You know, over 35 years as a group Capenna, and 20 years with two Tongans, the Tongan brothers, Tiva and Timo. But the group Capenna has transitioned now to the De Lima family. There's a story behind that, and there's a song we want to play so you can hear the wonder of what God is doing and has done and continues to do in the De Lima family, sharing heart to heart with us, with you. Stay with us. Capenna.com. We'll be right back.
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1: Well, yes, that's right. 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Kelly Boy and Leo, how did the Lord transition Capenna from 20 years with Tiva and Timo and now to your family?
2: I'll answer that one. It was 20 years of me and my two Tongan brothers that I grew up with from, oh gosh, intermediate and high school. And we started the group Capenna at Kaimuki High School. And we played for many, many years. And as the years went by and all the accolades and all of the traveling and stuff, it just came to, you know, a point where our families were growing and responsibilities were, you know, increased not only my, you know, our careers, but our personal lives. And Tiva and Timo, you know, one brother left to go take care of family things. And if you guys know about Tongan culture, the oldest child, which is Tiva, which was the bass player, you know, they're responsible for their family. The mom and dad wanted to move back to Tonga. So he was in charge of doing that, you know, and taking care. And then a couple of years later, the younger brother had moved back. He now lives back in Tonga. And, you know, basically, I, you know, kind of transitioned my children. We were taking... my manager at the time, Ken Thompson, told me, "Hey, Kelly Boy, you should start getting into playing at the hotels in Waikiki. It's steady. It's like a 9-to-5, you know, instead of, you know, not only doing, you know, the baby parties, the weddings and traveling and stuff, but, you know, at least you can go into Waikiki and work Monday through Friday." So I started doing that, and I started taking my son, Capenna, who at the time was 11 years old. Mm-hmm. And basically that's how it all happened. You know, Capenna started, he played bass with me, mm-hmm. and I played, you know, ukulele, and it was on the job kind of training, you know, mm-hmm. you know, played his chord and I showed him the basics. And then the next daughter, Kalena Ku, a few years later, when she was about 11 or 12, she started and she would bring her ukulele. One day we were sitting at home and I was like, "Wow, this baby going voice," you know. I was like, "Wow, okay." So I told her, but she never knew the chords on a ukulele yet, so I changed over to guitar and a great bass. But they only hired us as a duo. I was thinking, you know, hey, let's get this baby in there and let's, you know, give her some on-the-job training. So in the beginning, she wouldn't plug the ukulele in because she never knew the chords, but I would have to yell the chords and I would teach her. And eventually she plugged in and you know, she plugged in years later and she was playing all the chords. And then came the baby, Lilo. And this kind of transitioned when Penna was heading off to the mainland to go to engineering school, recording engineering school. And I was like, "Oh man, I need a bass player, you know, my bass player is leaving." So Lilo took up the job Lilo was the youngest. She was like 11. The kids was more like 12-ish, you know, Lilo started at 11 she started playing with us. But prior to Capenna leaving to college, we had about 3 months to get her ready and, you know, kind of teach her, you know. Oh man, it was some trying years during those times, you know, teaching and getting them going, and you know, anyway, Capenna left 3 months later, and this was in, I think, September. He left, I think, for college. October, November, my sister was getting married the same year that he left, and Lilo was just turned 12 in November. He came home, and he couldn't believe the, you know, the how good she got on the bass. You know, he was, like, blown away. Mm. And when he came back from college, everything just kind of fell into place, and a new generation of Capenna was birthed. Mm. And that's pretty much in a nutshell how it happened.
1: Well, let's have a listen to this song, Waimanalo Blues, the Capenna that Capenna played as a family. Capenna, the family played. Let's play that.

0: Wow, my heart is full. Kelly boy. Oh, my heart is full.
1: Thank you, Lonnie.
0: There's nothing like a Capenna song through the years. Absolutely nothing. I've had the
1: Thank you,
0: privilege
1: thank
0: of
1: you.
0: being in the audience watching you, Father, gloat. I'm not going to say gloat. I'm going to say just love on his children as they play with you. And I cannot even imagine. I want to ask Leo, though. Leo, as a mom, I've taken the role of a prayer partner to my family, to the Lord. And, as this transition happened, my first question to you is, was this surprising to you that your children became a part of the group? And then secondly, what have been the prayer requests, and how has God helped you through times of challenge?
2: Well, that's a loaded question, first of all. Okay, first, the first part of that question is super easy. No, I come from a background of musicians, dancers, so it's kind of a natural progression, if you will, in all of our lives. We love music. We're music makers, and so that seems really natural for them to sort of go towards music that way. And then the second loaded question, what was that again?
0: Well, the second question was, what have been your prayer, your challenges, and how have you seen the Lord work as you've prayed through those challenges?
2: Yeah, so you know as well as I do that our life is seasons. It's different seasons. So of course your prayer is going to change depending on what season you're in. But I always wanted, first and foremost, for my children to understand that the gift that they've been given is exactly that. It's a gift from God. It was given, and but there's a purpose behind it. It's not just to make a good living and enjoy yourself on stage and be a musician. It's really the ultimate purpose of that gift is to give him glory. And some of the benefits of that is you see how people just feel so healed. You express that, I do too. I'm from Wamanala, born and raised, so that song is very dear to me. But music changes how we feel, our attitude, our expression. And so we understand the responsibility, the kuleana that comes with that. So I've always wanted to just impress that upon them, but also pray alongside that. That they just always understand that it really is truly a gift, and to just always use it to bring glory to the name of our Lord and Savior Jesus
0: Amen.
2: Christ.
0: Amen. And how amazing you say that, and I've experienced that in my own life as a mom, and the gifts that we see out in the in our children actually are grooming them for the purpose that He created them for long before we even thought of them, right? I mean, they've probably grown in so many ways, much greater than just being able to be a very talented musician and a beautiful singer, but the character that that has built in them must be an amazing blessing to you.
2: It really is, and I'm just humbled by the Lord because, the more blessed we get, the more humbled I am.
0: Amen.
2: You would think that it would do the opposite, like the more blessed, maybe the more puffed up you get, but that doesn't happen. Like I feel so humbled that He would use us, that He would even think of us in that way that we could be used for His glory. So I always try to impress that upon my children to be humble, to know their purpose, to seek the Lord, to pray, and just encouraging them and praying for them. I tell my son all the time, you can run, but you cannot hide from the Holy Ghost.
0: Amen.
2: He's like, I know, Mom, I've tried and it doesn't work. I'm
0: It
2: like,
0: doesn't.
2: thank you. But sometimes you got to threaten them a little bit, just a little bit.
0: You still
2: But
0: got a parent.
2: you still have to pray. But I always pray for them, and God's so faithful, when you pray. I mean, I think in the beginning of the years of me praying, I always felt like it was almost like a last resort. I always felt like it was like, well, this is all I can do, And what I've learned after all those years of praying is that this is the first line of defense, right? And this is this is not just the only thing you can do. It's the only thing you'll ever need to do.
0: Absolutely.
2: Is pray.
0: Amen.
2: You know, so it's built my character in my position as a prayer warrior as well, to believe in prayer. I'm a great woman of faith, and I just thank the Lord for answering those prayers and continuing to answer those prayers.
0: Amen. We're going to take a quick break. We're here with Kelly Boy De Lima and his lovely wife, Leo. We've talked about prayer and how important that is, and really been blessed by the music of Capenna. But more importantly, the testimony that comes behind the music, the opportunity to share the love of Christ with others as they embrace the microphone. People always come to them and listen for the music, but they walk away with something very different. We're going to talk a little bit more when we come back about what those things are that they are able to gift their audience with because of the grace of God, especially this past year, the lockdowns, the quarantine, the challenges, the hopelessness, the things that people have been going through. Capenna has been able to step up in a way that has changed lives, touched lives, been the hands and feet of Jesus for so many. Stay with us. We're with the Kelly Boy and Leo.

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2: Aloha, Lani Ka'a'a here. I'm in studio co-hosting with Danny Yamashiro, The Good Life Radio Show. We're here today with Kapena, Kelly Boy DeLima, and his beautiful wife Leolani. We've been talking a lot about how God has used their gifts, their talents, to truly change the lives and bring hope and joy to so many. But that hasn't come without challenges, certainly, that have humbled them and helped them see that through Him and only through Him can we truly serve and make a difference. Kelly Boy, we touched a little bit on this past year. I know you mentioned it here and there, but let's talk a little bit more specifically. When you hear the word deliverance, what does that mean to you, reflecting on 2020?
3: Yeah, that's so funny that you said that, because my wife and I have been, you know, I talked earlier in the interview about salvation. But my wife said something to me a few months ago, and she said, you know, so many people are preaching salvation, but not enough people are preaching deliverance. Mm-hmm. And that hit me like a ton of bricks, you know. It hit me so heavy, because even though I did find salvation, I had so many, you know, I had, you know, God got rid of my drug problem. He got rid of all kinds of different, you know, things that we go through in life, right? And my last was my anger. And because it was a family, and not everybody looks at us, oh, what a blessing you pay with your kids. And this is such a blessing. But I tell you, I became a control freak, you know, really controlling, you know, because I thought I was the dad. You know what I mean? They grow up. You know, they're not the little 12-year-old kids anymore. You know, they grow up to be adults. They're all married. You know, they're you know, but I kept trying to keep them under that iron fist. You know what I mean? And it exploded. Mm-hmm. It exploded on us so bad that my wife was, I mean, you know, one mama bear. You know what I mean? And her cubs get, you know what I mean? And I'm hurting them and I'm saying things, you know what I mean? And it just, you know, basically they all left. They left our home. And we found ourselves sitting in our home, empty, you know? And little emotional when it comes to that, you know. But you know something, it was Pastor Cal Chinin that came to me about a little over a year, and out of the blue, I never knew Pastor Cal Chinin. I never knew him. I mean, I've heard of him and never met him, and we met him and Pastor Eli Kapihe, who is a pastor here on the Windward side. And basically, they just had a meeting with me because they wanted to do Teal Hawaii, which is their, you know, transform your world. And, you know, long story short, I met with them, and that's what, you know, and I had to hear it from somebody, and they prophesied over me. And Pastor Kelly told me, Kelly Boy, you're stuck. You are stuck. That's the word that he gave me. I've one word for you, stuck.
2: Wow.
3: And you know something, I tell you, Lani, I mean, you know, things just started. I came home. I told my wife. She said, oh, so how was your meeting with the pastors? I never meet with any pastor. I mean, you know, I go to church. I've never, you know, I said, honey, I think I'm, I feel transformed. Like, you know, I feel, you know, she didn't give me that word, salvation yet. But as the year went by and I testified about, you know, and I kind of brought it to light and I shared, you know what I mean? You know, what God has delivered us through, my family, you know, all my kids, you know, things, our relationships started getting healed. And the kids are always over here now. They always come home. You know, our relationship has been so unbelievable. But then a few months ago, Leo told me about deliverance and I didn't realize. I figured you get salvation, right? But okay, how when you get salvation, you know, you find the Lord, but you know, I was not delivered from all of my, you know, all of the things that God wanted to set me free from, which was my anger, and you know, and it made sense when she told me that. No, deliverance is being set free and never going back to that again. And you know, I tell you, I've been so set free, you know, from my anger. I sit back and I think to myself, oh my goodness. I mean, it would just, you know, just, it would just be, I would just turn into this ugly, you know, person, and the swear words would fly out of my mouth. And you know, I mean, why, if I have salvation, do I still go back to that, you know what I mean, that old Kelly boy, you know what I mean?
2: Yeah.
3: It's because I was never delivered from that spirit, you know? And I got prayed over and prayed over, and I gave my testimony, and it was just, it was so emotional, you know, you guys out there. It was so emotional for me that night when I gave my testimony about my children. I said on a live Facebook broadcast to, there was, I don't know, 100,000 views on Pastor Calum's thing, or a couple of 100,000 that had seen this. And I said, you know, my dad had this anger. My grandfather had this, and it was passed down from generation to my dad. And then, I mean, the way my dad would beat us, and I mean, I could go on and on, but I'm trying to, you know, do the rush version here. And basically what had happened was I carried this anger on to my children. You know, and then one day my son and I was together, and somebody had we're looking at this car in a parking lot. It was a beautiful restored car, and somebody from the balcony upstairs yelled down, and he said, "Hey, get away from the car." We wasn't touching the car at all. You know, we just admiring it. And I saw my son fly into this rage, you know, and he started calling the guy off the belt, telling him, "Come down," you know, and I was like, whoa, you know, I just passed down this anger to my next generation. Now, do I want to pass this down to my grandchildren and their kids? Is that what I want to preserve? You know, and it hit me. I was testifying this, and God was giving me this word so bad, Lonnie, that when we finished the TOW taping, I know there was a whole lot of crying, you know what I mean, repentance during that, the kind, and the whole room in Pastor Cal Channing's living room, was everybody was in tears. I said, honest to God, I don't know what happened. I left the place not knowing what I said, what I preached. I don't even know what happened. And it's the funniest thing, because I had to come home and go back on Facebook Live and replay the show, because I don't even know what I said. And I was watching myself preach, and I started crying. Like, I was preaching to me. How does that happen? And I just realized that, you know something, that there's times where you just got to let God just take over and just run, you know what I mean? And just, you know, let him have his glory and his, you know, power over your life. And just let it go, you know. And I looked back at that program, and I said to myself, "Wow, you know, you come out of there, and you don't even know what you preach." I mean, you know, I was totally transformed, and You know what I mean? Like I had this total, you know, experience, you know, Holy Spirit, you know. Anyway, it was just, long story short, today, our family is all united. You know, we have love, and they see the new dad, and they're blessing the Lord, and they praise God. And we've, like I said earlier in the show, you know, me and my wife have never been more happy. We enjoy our grandchildren, and we enjoy the company, and mostly we enjoy performing together. And, you know, the music is, like my wife was saying, the music is bigger than we are. It's way bigger, because music is the, you know, touches people's lives. They've seen God, you know, this gift just touch people's lives in so many arenas, you know. Yeah. From ministry to just people in the secular world, you know, and you know, really, it's a gift that we are entrusted with, and it's not, you know, it's God's gift. It's just loaning it to us. So we try to take the best care of that gift that we can, and always give God the praise.
4: Mm. Kelly Boy, you know, and Leo De Lima speaking heart to heart. You, dear friend, as you listen. As we share in this time together with them, with Capenna, when we come back from our break, we're going to hear another song from them. He refers to this time, Aloha on Purpose, with Kelly Boy and Leolani De Lima from Capenna, Pastors Cal Chinen and Alan Cardenas were there. And this song really touches home. And it touches the heart. I'm going to ask them to share a little bit about it and then let you hear it. And as you hear it, open your hearts and let the Spirit move and work in your life. 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
3: The blood. What was this song that you sang? And we'll listen to it. But what was the meaning of it that you sang that song?
4: You know, whenever we have trouble, you always go back to the blood of Jesus, because on Calvary, the work of the finished work of the cross is always what we look to, and so it's how we start our day every day. The blood of Jesus covering our whole family. It's how we end our day every day. So the blood of Jesus that we sing of, it's not just a song. It's our anthem. It's not just our anthem. It's our motto. It's how we live. It's how we breathe. It's how we do every day. Before we start, as we end, it's the beginning and the ending, and all day, every day, is the blood of Jesus. So that's one of our favorite songs to sing together.
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0: Boy and Leo de Lima. Leo, can you close us in a prayer for our listeners who may be going through the pitfalls themselves at this moment? Could you please?
2: Sure, I'd love to. Let's pray. Father God, in the name of Jesus, Lord, I just pray for every listener right now, Lord, in the name of Jesus, Father, that if they heard this testimony, Lord, and it touched their heart and resonated with them, because they also are going through a time where they need a deliverance, Lord, whatever it may be, Father, in addiction, Lord, and controlling and anger and whatever it is that they have been just oppressed in, Lord God, we ask right now in the name of Jesus that you help deliver them, Lord, by the blood we apply upon them, Lord, in their lives, over their children, their families, their jobs, their finances, Lord God. We just ask you right now to lift every listener up, Lord. Take their burdens, Lord, because you took everything to the cross already, Lord. We thank you for that, Lord. We thank you that when you said it is finished, it surely is finished, Lord, that every single thing we ever needed, Lord God, was already paid for, hallelujah, in the name of Jesus. And we just thank you right now, Lord, that you are a mighty deliverer, Lord God, as you deliver the people out of the Exodus, Lord, from Egypt into the promised land, Father. We pray for every listener, Lord God, that whatever their bondage, whatever they're enslaved to, Father, in the name of Jesus, Father, that you would lead them, Lord, with a mighty hand, Lord, into their promised land, into their victory, Lord. Father, that you would give them success, Lord, that you would prosper them, Lord, that and that they would know, Father, beyond a shadow of a doubt, Lord, that you are that delivery, Lord God. And we just thank you right now. We plead the blood of Jesus right now. We just thank you, Father, for victory in the name of Jesus. We thank you, Lord, for hope. We thank you, Lord, for all these miracles that will happen in your name. We pray it in Jesus' name. Amen.
3: Amen.
1: Amen.
0: Amen. Amen. Leo, Kelly Boy, thank you for your hearts, your love,
1: thank you,
0: your
1: Danny.
0: Openness for sharing.
1: Thank you, Lonnie.
2: Yes. Thank you, Lonnie.
3: Thank
2: God bless you,
3: God
2: guys.
3: Bless you.
2: We love you guys. Thank you.
1: Love you,
0: we love
1: Lonnie.
0: You too.
1: Yes.
0: 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Psalm 32, verse 7, you are my hiding place. 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Until next time, along with my co-host and guest coordinator, Lonnie Ka'a, techno producer, Chaz Ontai, and web designer, Arlen Nagata, I'm Danny Yamashiro. Remember, the Lord is with you. 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
11: When somebody's in ministry and they're harsh and they're kind of mean, that's the stench of Lazarus dead. He stinketh. That should have no part in the ministry of Christ. You see, it needs to be a sweet fragrance. That was Mary. And that lingering fragrance that identified her with Jesus doesn't go unnoticed by people, and it doesn't go unnoticed by the Lord. You see, as we're around the Lord and around one another, there's a fragrance. Not just to others, but to the Lord Himself. The scent of the saints at Calvary Chapel. We want to have the fragrance of the life of Jesus Christ.

Aloha kako e komo mai. Welcome to As We Gather, the Bible teaching ministry of Calvary Chapel Honolulu with Pastor Bill Stonebreaker. Today, Pastor Bill continues in Matthew chapter 26.

0: You see, sometimes people don't understand that ministry is a privilege. It's a joy. And that's what the Lord is setting out here. When you do spiritual things, it's a privilege. It's a joy. And he teaches that important truth that divine providence brings about opportunities for doing good to the Lord. Look for them. Look for the divine providence that brings opportunities for doing good for the Lord. Mary, she had that. This was a divine providence, and it was an opportunity for her to do good. And to miss spiritual opportunities divinely sent is to miss God's best for our lives. You see, but doing good to others, yeah, we can always do that. It's always there. There's always that opportunity, but there's not always the divine opportunity that God sends to us specifically. We don't want to miss that. We don't want to miss God's best. And so, we see that in verse 11, the poor you always have with you. But now notice the intuitiveness as she poured that perfume on his body, as Jesus mentions in verse 12, as we see the intuitiveness of Mary for the need of the hour. The disciples were clueless. They didn't understand, but she ministered in a way that all others, they didn't understand. They didn't really get it. Remember, the Lord had been telling them over and over again about the fact of his departure from this earth back to heaven. Talked about him suffering. Talked about death by crucifixion. He also talked about resurrection, but they didn't get it. She got it. This is why she did what she did. And it might have seemed extravagant to the disciples. I like what Barclay says about this. Love never calculates. It never thinks how little it can decently give. A gift is never really a gift when we can easily afford it. A gift truly becomes a gift only when there is sacrifice behind it and when we give far more than we can afford. So Jesus commends her. He commends her for her faith. He commends her for her sensitivity. She got it. The disciples didn't. They didn't understand it. And you find women throughout the Bible, you find they have an incredible sensitivity. Remember the Syrophoenician woman in her dialogue with Jesus? Even the little puppies eat the crumbs that fall from the master's table. You remember that whole story? And her demon-possessed daughter was healed. Remember the widow that gave the two mites? And Jesus said, great giving, Syrophoenician, great faith. After she said the puppies even eat the crumbs that fall under the table, great faith. And then observing the widow with the two mites putting in to the offering, and Jesus said, great faith. And now here Jesus with Mary, and there were other women, but here with Mary, great insight. Great insight. And yet the guys, on the other hand, they just didn't seem to have it. Seemed like the guys were dull. I mean, I heard of a story in the hospital. The relatives had gathered together and they were in the waiting room, and the family members, were there waiting, and their relative was very, very ill. The doctor came out. He had kind of a somber face, and he said, I have bad news. There's only one hope left for your relative, and that's a brain transplant. They said, a brain transplant? And he said, yes, it's an experimental procedure and it's very risky. And Obamacare only covers the procedure. It won't buy the brain. You have to buy the brain yourself. This isn't a true story. Okay. Some of you are looking like, oh, is this real? Okay. Prepare. It's not a real story. So you'll have to buy the brain yourself. And they were silent. They were stunned. They were thinking, wow. And so they said to the doctor, well, how much does the brain cost? And the doctor said, well, we do have, You know, there's kind of a standard cost for the male brain. It's $5,000. And for the female brain, it's $500. And it was kind of an awkward time. The men tried not to smile because men's brain, 5,000, women's brain, 500. And they tried to avoid contact. Finally, one of the men kind of smirked, and then somebody blurted out, well, why? Why is the male brain that much more? And the doctor said, well, that's standard procedure. The $500 brain is marked down because it's used so much. The $5,000 brain is hardly ever used. So just had to fit that in there. That's a good. But saying all that to say this, that I think sometimes women could be so much more sensitive to certain things. I know my wife is, and can be very emotional about things and very sensitive about things. And here, Mary, she really shows that sensitivity, that spiritual insight into what's going on. And so I don't think, you know, when you really look at what Mary did, I don't think that she had perfect understanding. I don't think it was perfect, but I do think it was perfect inspiration. And she had a sensitivity about her that no one else had, that the men didn't have, even the other women in the house didn't have. And I think sometimes we will do that. We will do things out of inspiration. And then later God will show us insight into why we did it. And I think she had a sense because she had heard. She understood. He had talked about death. He talked about mistreatment. He talked about crucifixion, but he also talked about resurrection. And I think she got it. She understood that. And then when the Lord said, when this gospel is preached, what this woman has done, verse 13, will be spoken about. So what are we doing right now, 2,000 years later, according to Jesus' words? We're still talking about what Mary did. You see, using her as an example of spontaneous ministry to the Lord, as a fragrance of what she did, as that filled the room. Now remember, this was very poignant, and is that the right word? I'm not sure. Very fragrant kind of perfume. I know, you know, I might be sitting in the living room reading the Bible, or even outside. I know the other day I was outside and my wife had to get up to do something pretty early, and I can tell when she's just about ready because I smell that perfume, you know, that knowing. Have to get that for her birthday, you know, and I can smell it. It's her. You see, and when Mary, she was ministering to the Lord, the fragrance filled the room, and no one could deny it. No one could ignore it. Even if you were outside, even if you might be in another room, you're smelling this. Ministry's taking place, you'd think. And you see, after the fragrance of what she did filled the room, and people couldn't deny it, they couldn't ignore it, that scent clung not only to Jesus, but it clung to her, to Mary. So wherever Mary went, she had the fragrance of that ministry that she did to the Lord. Wherever the Lord went, those that would smell that fragrance would understand that, hey, this is the fragrance of what this disciple did to him and for him. You see, and even today we talk about that intuitive deed of love and concern, a memorial of the gospel. Now, he says the gospel, wherever the gospel is preached, and we know the gospel, without the resurrection, we have no gospel. So we know that she had insight, not just for his burial, that was the anointing for his burial, but also in her mind, in her heart, she understood the resurrection. And I think possibly, just possibly, the Apostle Paul, as he picked up on this when he wrote to the Corinthian church in 2 Corinthians chapter 2, verse 14, where Jesus said, "But thanks be to God, who always leads us in his triumph in Christ and manifest through us the sweet fragrance of the knowledge of Him in every place. For we are a fragrance of Christ to God among those who are being saved and among those who are perishing, to the one an aroma of death to death and to the other a fragrance of life to life. So we have a fragrance about us. We have an aroma, whether we like it or not. You can't help it. You know, you name the name of Christ, you've got an aroma. It's either a Lazarus in the tomb smell, he stinketh, according to the King James, or it's the flesh life, or it's a Mary alive ministry. It's the smell of the scent of a saint, that fragrant aroma, carrying that aroma along with us, whatever's close to us. You see, that's the aroma that we're going to give off. If it's a worldliness, then we're going to give off that aroma. If it's the Lord, if we're fellowshipping and we're with the Lord, it's going to be the Lord. You can't help it. You see, it's part of who you are as a believer. I have been in a place where maybe I never smoked as a kid. The older kids tried to get me to smoke once when I was a little kid, and I took one puff and it just choked me so bad. You see those little cartoons of guys turning green. That's what happened to me. And I never touched it after that. But I know that sometimes I could be in a place where there's smoke and sometimes it kind of attaches itself to your clothes. I could come home and my wife goes, "Wow, you smell like smoke." I know. I was in this place where these people were smoking. So you kind of carry the aroma of, you know, where you're at. I know when I used to build surfboards, I would come home and my wife would say, "Wow, you smell like resin." And I did. I had resin on my breath because I was around resin all the time. A few months back, I was checking the surf out at Portlock Point. I went just to check the swell, and I got back in my car, and here's a fella, one of the guys we know. He's got a program on K-Lite. Well, Terry Bosgra, he was out. He always likes to go at a certain time and collect bottles. And so I'm just chit-chatting with Terry, and I said, "Here, put your bottles in the back of my car and I'll take you, I'll take you home," and because he was on his way home. And he said, "Okay." So he put them in the back of my car, but he had rummaged through the cans to get the bottles, and they happened to be beer bottles. And so the beer spilled in the back of my car. And so when I took it out, dropped him off at home, took the beer bottles out, and here my car smells like beer. And I'm smelling it. I'm going, "Man, it smells like beer." Now, if I pick somebody up from church, I put them in my car, and they smell it, boy, are the rumors going to fly. Boy, Bill gave me a ride home. Man, we didn't know it, but he must be a drinker. His car smelled like beer. Now, if I tried to explain myself, "Oh, no, it's not me. I picked up somebody who's a friend and he had beer bottles and they put them in the back and it spilled." Uh-huh. Yeah. But you see, you kind of smell like what you're around. So I went home and I washed the back of my car out really well. So you couldn't smell that. But again, saying all that to say this, we will carry the odor, the smell, the aroma, the fragrance of what we're around. You know, for Mary ministering to Jesus, as she broke that alabaster vial, as she anointed, as she wiped with her hair, the fragrance of Jesus was now on Mary. She bore the fragrance of her ministry to Him. And so do we. We bear that fragrance of that ministry. You know, it's kind of hard when somebody's in ministry and they're harsh and they're kind of mean. I think, you know what? You need to take a break from that ministry. Because if you're in ministry, and that's the fragrance that's coming from you, that's the stench of Lazarus dead. He stinketh. That should have no part in the ministry of Christ. When we get short with people, when we come off in the flesh and people are afraid to be around us, that's not the ministry of Christ. You see, it needs to be a sweet fragrance. It needs to be something that people like to be around. And so that was Mary. And that lingering fragrance that identified her with Jesus, so to the ministry, to the Lord, it doesn't go unnoticed by people and it doesn't go unnoticed by the Lord. You see, as we're around the Lord and around one another, there's a fragrance. There's a fragrance, not just to others, but to the Lord himself. You know, as you talk about him, as you fellowship with others and talk about the glories of God, he writes that down. It doesn't go unnoticed. In fact, in Malachi 3:16, it says, "Then those who feared the Lord talked with each other, and the Lord listened and heard. A book of remembrance was written in his presence concerning those who feared the Lord and honored his name." He writes down, he knows those things that we speak. And so not only is our fragrance life to life to others, or if they reject the Lord, death to death, or if we have a stench about us as a so-called Christians, death to death. You see, but for us, the scent of the saints at Calvary Chapel here, we want to have the fragrance of the life of Jesus Christ. Amen. Amen. All right. God, we do thank you so much, Lord, for the opportunities that we have, Lord, not only to study your word, but to apply it in our lives. And Lord, as we are gathered together this morning to worship you, to read your scripture, to study your scripture, Lord, I pray that it would impact our life. It would not just go in one ear and out the other. And Lord, if that fragrance from our life or that aroma has been maybe a foul smell at times, Lord, let us repent. And Lord, we do repent. God, we're so sorry. Lord, we don't want that coming out from our life. It so dishonors you. Lord, it so speaks of our life apart from Christ. So Lord, we are sorry. Lord, please forgive us. And yet, Lord, on the other hand, we just thank you for your goodness, your grace, that sweetness you are to us. And I pray that that would overflow our lives, and that when others see us, they would see Christ. You tell us we're living letters, living epistles, known and read of all men. And so, Lord, let it be the fragrance of the life of Jesus Christ in each one of us. And Lord, I would pray this morning for those who might be here and they really haven't got that life of Christ. They're not even sure about it. And yet, Lord, you've drawn them here for your purpose, for your reason. It wasn't by accident that they've shown up. It wasn't even because they were invited. Lord, you had a plan for their life and you brought them, whatever way you brought them, just to hear the message that God has a plan for them and that Jesus died on the cross for them. He was raised the third day for them and he's coming back. And now he desires to draw them to himself, that they might have the life of Christ in them, that they might know the very purpose, the very reason for their existence, for their being, that there is a hope, there is a future, and that future is in Christ Jesus. Sins forgiven, a new life, a hope of heaven. And so, Lord, I do pray that those that might be here this morning, if they haven't yet trusted you as Lord and Savior, that you would draw them to yourself this morning and that they would pray just a simple prayer of faith of Christ coming into their heart and forgiving them. And if that's you that I'm talking about this morning while our heads are bowed and our eyes are closed and you'd like to trust Jesus as your Lord and Savior, I'd like you to lift your hand and I want to see it and I want to pray for you this morning. Lift it high and let me see your hand saying yes to Jesus. God bless you. Ma'am, I see you. Anyone else? God bless you, sir, I see you. Anyone else? You're saying, yes, Lord, come into my heart, forgive my sin. I pray that you write my name in the Lamb's Book of Life, that I might live with you forever. Father, I do just thank you, Lord, for those that have lifted their hands. And Lord, I would pray that, Lord, you would just continue, Lord, to fill them with your knowledge and with your grace. And for you that did lift your hand, even if you didn't, if you want to pray this prayer, you can. It's asking Christ to come into your life and forgive your sins. And you can say it quietly, or you can say it out loud. It's just simply mean this prayer and really believe that Jesus is going to come in and forgive your sin. Simply say, Jesus, I thank you for dying on the cross for me. I thank you for loving me. And this morning, I turn from sin in repentance and I turn to you. I ask you to come into my heart, to be my Lord and to be my Savior. I ask you to fill me this morning with your Holy Spirit that I might love you, love your word, and love your church until you return for me. In Jesus' name, amen.
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11: Hey y'all, Eli Wenders here. I want to talk to you about something that's more important than ever, taking care of the wildlife around us. Our planet is home to some of the most amazing creatures you could ever imagine, from the biggest bears to the smallest birds and everything in between. But here's the truth. Many of these animals are in danger, habitats are disappearing, and we're losing species at a rate we've never seen before. 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
17: You ready for the word? Okay, we're going to talk about being single, all right? But I'm going to talk about marriage too, but we're talking about being single. Let's pray. Father, we come before you in the name of Jesus. And Lord, we ask for your presence here. You already are. We thank you. God, I ask that you help me to preach. Help me to see this. Help us to listen to your voice. And Lord, may we obey your voice. May we be inspired by the word of God today. And we give you the glory, all the honor, all the praise in the mighty name of Jesus. And everybody said, amen. Thank the Lord, everybody, before the word. Thank you. Thank you before the word. Amen. Thank you, guys. We'll see you in a few minutes. Awesome. You know, when I think about being single, every person is single, of course, before they're married. And when I look at being single and what my years of singleness, I could break them into BC and AD. BC and AD. Before Christ and after Domini, after Jesus. Before I came to the Lord, I didn't know what it meant to be single and set apart for God because I was not set apart for God. I lived the way that I wanted to live. My life was my life. And back then, pleasing myself and what I saw, what I wanted, my desires. God never, ever entered into the equation. That was me, BC. Me, BC, was insecure. Me, BC, was ready to fight at any time. Me, BC, was lost. And when I became a father at the age of 19 years old, and then I became a single parent at the age of 21, being single by myself, BC, was not a good thing. I remember during those days that I was struggling to find my identity, who I was, even though I didn't even know what the word identity actually meant. When people talked, nobody talked about your identity in Christ and trying to find your identity from the world rather than your identity from God. Nobody, I never knew that before. And even BC, that really wasn't, God began to change me. And nobody said, you need a new identity in Christ. No. All I remember was the scripture that if any man be in Christ, he is a new creation, that old things are passed away. Behold, the new has begun. And so when I gave my life to the Lord, identity automatically began to change, even though my mentality didn't keep up with the new identity in Christ. And so when I look at what it was like being a single father during that period of time in my life, and I came to Jesus, Jesus rocked my world. Let me tell you, I know my picture's behind me. I didn't ask for it, but that's okay. We'll throw it up there. Take it down. It's a distraction. Everybody's going to be distracted. They're going to look at the eyebrows. Anyway, but that was me. That was me at the age of 20, about 20 years old. And when I came to Christ, Christ came into my heart. I went to church for the first time. And then I realized what it meant to be the price that it will cost to be set apart for God. To be single as a Christian is not easy. But I can tell you, to be single is some of the most powerful and significant times of your life. When you're single, you're trying to get married. I just want to get married. Not everybody feels that way. I just want to get married. When you're single before Christ, you just want to hook up. I just want to hook up. I want somebody to love. I want the feels. I want all the feels of relationship. I want to feel loved. I want to feel appreciated. I want to fall in love with falling in love. Feels good, huh? Feels good. To fall in love with falling in love. And it's really what sometimes when you set yourself up, you say, I fell out of love. No such thing. I fell out of love. You don't fall out of love. You make a decision to stay loved through thick and thin. Anyway, that's the marriage side I was going to tell you about. But when I think about being single, I think of the people that were significant in the Bible that were single. A lot of them were single. They eventually got married, but a lot of them were single. Some were married, some were widowed. Some were young, some were older, but let's talk about Ruth. We talked about her last week. Ruth, she was single. She was single until she got married. Naomi was widowed. Paul was single. Paul, the apostle Paul, was single. And he had some really strong things to talk about staying single. Anna, the prophetess, she was a widow. John the Baptist, he never got married. Even Jesus himself, he was never married. We are his bride, the church. One day, we will meet him in the air. And yet their lives were filled with extraordinary significance. Sometimes we think, when I get married, oh, everything's going to work out. And when I get married, it's going to be awesome. I would say, yes, if you find a spouse that is on mission with you, that wants the same mission that God has for you. The world tells us that you're incomplete until you find somebody. The whole soulmate thing sounds great, but it's Greek mythology. The soulmate, that you go out throughout your life and that person, only one person can fill your soul. And when you find that person throughout the world, then you found your soulmate. And we go through life with an empty portion of our body, trying to find a piece that fits the soulmate. But the soulmate sounds nice, but it takes work to become a soulmate. Well, let me put it this way. Scripture teaches that when your life is surrendered to God, you are already whole. So I want to tell you, I had to find my contentment in being single while I was single. I had to say, like, I don't need somebody. I'm okay. I don't need somebody. I don't need another. I don't need to jump from the frying pan back into the fire. I don't need another relationship to make me feel validated and complete, because I get that from Christ. How do I get it? I read my Bible every day. I worship the Lord. I worship Him. I put Him above all my other needs, and I'm good. Yeah, that might be good for you, but man, you probably got more drama than I got while I'm single. I'm talking about dating too now. When you're dating, when you're hooking up and you're dating and you're with each other, you're going to have more drama, exponential. And sometimes we think, well, if I just get married, everything's going to be fixed. No, it actually got 10 times harder. Because why? Because the stuff that you were single, you didn't deal with that, you're bringing that into your marriage. So I love this part where, Paul writes to Timothy, there's something powerful about a life, watch this, that is singularly focused on Jesus. Here it is, 2 Timothy 2:22. So flee youthful passions and pursue righteousness, faith, love, and peace, along with those who call on the Lord with a pure heart. Flee the youthful passions, but pursue other things. Because when you realize what you chase, right? Flee, don't chase. What you chase after, you actually become. Let me give you the four things that I want to share with you today. Number one, don't chase, cultivate. Don't chase, cultivate. Don't chase a relationship, cultivate yourself with God. Don't think that another person's going to change you. And don't make that other person your project before you date. I'm telling you right now, young... I'm not just pointing you guys out. Oh, I feel sorry for her. I feel sorry for her. I feel sorry for him. I'm going to try and do my best to rehab him. No, don't do it. Don't do it. Because you got to cultivate yourself. And when you cultivate and change your life, listen, the person you're called to be, cultivate the person that you're called to be. We tend to exhaust ourselves chasing what the world puts in front of us. And God is doing something far more important. And He desires to shape the character within us that outlasts everything that we're running after. Cultivation of your life with Christ requires spiritual disciplines. Reading the Word, prayer, worship, and fasting. Do those things. Set yourself apart for God. Spiritual community. People around who are intentional about cultivating their spiritual growth without chasing the worldly gain. Spiritual priorities. Reordering what is most important in our lives. Making sure that Jesus is at the forefront and center of relationships and finances and careers and hobbies. When I think about being a young person who is single, you might be a young person who is single. I would say choose wisely. Don't jump into a relationship. Fools rush in. Do not rush into a relationship right away. Don't show your hand. Don't show your cards. Keep your zipper up. Don't give in. Don't give in. Now, to the single parent. I know what it was like to be a single parent. And sometimes as a single parent, you just feel like, man, oh, if that one didn't work out, I don't want to take my chances again. And you are learning how to be single again with all the responsibilities as if you're still married because you have all of the children that you're raising. And you have all of this that's going on in your life. So much responsibility that's going on. And I would say to the single parent that if you someday feel like I really want to get married again, then here's what I would say to you. You cultivate your relationship with God and have a higher standard the second time than you did the first time. Because maybe the first time you didn't have the standard back then that you have today, where now you're born again. Now you're a believer in Christ. The second time, here's the one, have a higher standard than you did the first time. So the things that you want to demand that you have to have, you have to have a faith. They have to have a faith to believe in God. They have to want to come to church even through football season. Come on, I'm talking about to the ladies right now, not just to the men. A faith through football season, through football season. Come on, I'm throwing that out to everybody right now, okay? You got to be able to pick and choose someone that's going to, wants the whole package, that wants the kids too, that's not going to raise a hand to them, but it's going to love them and guide them and going to lead them as if they are in place of the other parent until that other parent gets their turn to raise that child. Are you feeling me? I know some people feel uncomfortable right now, but don't feel uncomfortable right now. Don't be uncomfortable, because I'm telling you from my heart, you're not going to hear this anywhere else. And in a church, you're going to rarely hear this about how to be godly and single. Okay? So we have all kinds of singles. Do you know that 1/3 of our church is single? 1/3. Not even counting kids or youth. 1/3 of our church is single. 1 out of every 3 people is single. They're not married right now. So think, build your life. Build your life. Hebrews 12 verse 14 says, work at living in peace with everyone and work at living a holy life. For those who are not holy will not see the Lord. As a single father, I wanted to talk about from that perspective that I was praying, and I was praying that someone would love me. Because when you come out of a broken relationship, you feel like damaged goods. And there are lies that you believe along the way, depending on what side you were on. You could be the one, most likely, the one that's received that kind of treatment versus the person that gave out that kind of treatment. And so depending on what side you were, everybody comes to the cross eventually, and God forgives every single one of us. Forgiveness is given. But what happens is when you come into a relationship and you were once married, you coming in, you're not coming to church to connect, to hook up. You're coming to church because you need Jesus really bad, and you've gone through a very traumatic time. You've gone through one of probably the most difficult time of your life other than death. Death might be a little bit easier because it's more final, but this one keeps going on. It's the wound that you think never heals, but it eventually does. And then when you go through this season of life, you come out better, stronger than ever before and more blessed. Because why? Because now when you come out, you're looking for the right things versus the average things. And then when you come to Christ and you're in an environment like this and you're in a community where you feel accepted no matter what my marital status is, no matter what I bring to the table or I didn't bring to the table, I'm coming because why? Ultimately, I need Jesus and everybody in this room does. And when Christ comes into your life and you worship him and you feel like you're in the bigger body of Christ, that you're in the family of God, that's where the healing came for me. And my healing did not necessarily come from a Sunday morning sermon. My healing came from community. My connect group. I didn't think they accepted kids in the connect group. And a guy called me up in my first connect group. I was telling the connect group leaders, my first connect group is terrible. What a terrible experience. I remember I went to my first connect group, and I'm now 3 years, 4 years into my relationship with Jesus, and being very transparent, my daughter and I had to move on already. The writing was on the wall. The biblical out was there, and I didn't want it. When you discover what you don't want to discover, it's time to go. I waited 3 years. My mom would beg me, Michael, move on with your life. My mom, who comes to church, sits in the front row. Michael, move on with your life. I said, Mom, I can't. Mom, move on with your life. Mom, she's not even born again, so I can't tell her that God doesn't like divorce. I can't tell her that, so I don't want to pull the trigger. You know what I'm saying? I'm going to stay in longer than I stayed in longer than I should have, but God used it. I mean, I probably stayed in 2 years. Never mind. Anyway, a long time. 2 years longer than I should have. And I stayed in a long time, and I wasn't an angel before this, okay? But I had the kid, and I was raising it, the daughter, and my mom would come, Michael, please move on with your life. Michael, it's been 2 years. Michael, move on. I said, Mom, I can't. And I believe I honored God through the process. And then another 2 years later, I meet Lisa. And we get married pretty quick, like within 14 months. I mean, should have been sooner, but 14 months. I didn't know, that's why. I didn't know. Like, I wasn't sure. I wasn't sure. Because I don't want to do this again. I want to do this one more time, and this is the last one, until death do we part with Pau. That's it. So I took a little bit longer. I wasn't sure if she was maybe 6 months longer than I should have. Let me tell you, I go to the Connect group with Lisa for the first time. Guess what? I show up. This one is big. It's a big Connect group. That's why I don't like big Connect groups. This one is big. There's like 30 people in the house. I go to the house with Lisa, and like I walk in. Like, remember now, I'm like 24 now, 24-ish. And I get up to almost 25. I get into the Connect group, and the Connect group leader, they do worship, and then he makes announcements. Hey, guys, this is getting too big. We got to stop inviting people. That's my first Connect group. This is getting too big. We got to stop inviting people. And I was like, dude, are you serious? And two guys are arguing in the bedroom because of what the guy said. I'm like, yeah, I'm out. I'm not never coming back to this one. And it took me a longer time to find one. And when I found one, my life changed. Everybody contributed. I contributed. I grew in that community and my life got cultivated. And I'm telling you, I don't care if you're single or if you're married, you need community and your life will be cultivated under Christ

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3: Not at all. I mean, the longer we get married, the more we get, we become a little bit more the same, but we're totally different. She's calmer, more stoic. Okay. Me, I'm more quieter, but I'm a little bit more emotional. Like I react a little bit. I need to stop reacting. Okay. We're different. She likes ramen. I can't stand noodles. Can we go get ramen? Yeah. So when I'm eating the chicken karage, you know what I'm saying? Karage with curry. We're so different. Like, I like meat. She doesn't like meat. She likes the bedroom super cold. I don't. I like it warm. Crazy. It's interesting. Going back to this, now is the time to cut away what you can't take into the next season of your life. What's the area of your life that needs to be cut away? Cut away the bitterness. Maybe you got to cut away the pride. And please cut away the porn now before you get into a marriage, because it's going to shape the way you think about your spouse. You don't want that. Okay? Cut away self-reliance and pursue a God-reliance. Zechariah chapter 4 verse 6 says, not by might, not by power, but by my spirit, says the Lord. And this is the place where you cut away the excess baggage, where you pack lighter, you travel better, and you move through life faster. When I got saved and I went to my first church, the only church that I went to, they had a counseling program. And then the pastor shut down the counseling program. And at first I thought, man, I need counseling. And he shut it down. And he shut it down. And I never found a counselor again. Guess what my counseling was? The Connect Group. The Connect Group healed me more than the counselor could. Because why? Because I was in community with people that loved me and I loved them, and I found my healing and my wholeness in my Connect Group. Yes, don't chase, cut away. Some people think, well, once I get a relationship, my lust issue will go away. Once I get married, I won't struggle with this once I'm married. Well, once I get married, I just need to find the right person that will help complete me. However, God says that marriage is the two becoming one, not one healing or fixing the other. Marriage is the ultimate magnifying glass. As a matter of fact, I heard it said that marriage wasn't meant to make you happy. Marriage was meant to make you holy. What do you mean? Your marriage should drive you to your knees to pray for the other person, to get rid of the selfishness that we inherit when we're together. All these things, God does all of this work. And I love it when I see married couples come to Christ before they were living in the world, and they come to Christ and their whole world changes. Their whole value system is different. And now all of a sudden, the things that they used to put money and time into are not as important anymore. Because why? Because now they find a new family, an identity in Christ, and everything that God does. The third thing, write this down. Don't chase, connect with God. Don't chase, connect with God. Don't chase, chase after God. Be a God chaser. Don't worry about the fairy tale. Don't go. Don't chase after the feels. Don't chase to look good. Not. I mean. Don't. That's all, folks. Anyway, that's what happens when you're on sharp brain and your mouth cannot keep up. Don't try to keep up with the Joneses. For the single people. For the young adults, you don't need a brand new car. In fact, I don't think you should ever get one unless you earn it in your 30s or your 40s. And even then, I don't know if you want to, because the payment is insane. And the interest rate, you are locked in, my brother, for 7 years. I don't know, how'd I get there? Anyway, so I was thinking, don't keep up with the Joneses. You don't have to have, you can shop at Zara, and it's cheaper.

0: You can still get a $30 shirt at Zara. Okay? Just so you know, I'm not going Target, okay? I'm not buying my clothes from Target. But I hardly bought my stuff. Let me put it to you this way. I learned to tithe from the very beginning when I was single. So I didn't have a problem with it when I was married. And I know where my help and where my wealth comes from. It comes from God. I know where it comes from. That's where it comes from. So I know that if I was successful elsewhere, I know that if God blessed me in another form of business in the marketplace, and I believe I would have succeeded. I'm not saying I guarantee. I believe I would have succeeded. But I bet you I would never forget the Lord. And I would never forsake the house of God. Okay? So that's what I think. I think you got to cut away areas of your life that don't belong. I want to see you chase after God. And look at what Paul says. This is the one I wanted to read to you in 1 Corinthians chapter 7, verse 32. I'm going to read a little bit more, but it's on the screen. 1 Corinthians chapter 7, verse 32. Paul says to the church in Corinth, I want you to be free from the concerns of this life. An unmarried man can spend his time doing the Lord's work and thinking of how to please him. But a married man has to think about his earthly responsibilities and how to please his wife. His interests are divided. In the same way, a woman who is, like, I'm going to read more than I gave them. In the same way, a woman who is no longer married or has never been married can be devoted to the Lord and holy in body and in spirit. But a married woman has to think about earthly responsibilities and how to please her husband. I'm saying this for your benefit, not to place restrictions on you. I want you to do whatever will help you serve the Lord best with as few distractions as possible. But then in verse 40, this is what he says in the end. He says, but in my opinion, it would be better for her to stay single. He's drawing a big picture. And I think I'm giving you counsel from God's Spirit when I say this. So Paul is saying, your significance while you're single is huge. So when you're single, you can go on a missions trip and not worry about it. Just check in with mom and dad. When you're single, you can serve your time with the Lord and you can build his house and God will build your life. When you're single, you can do it unrestricted. You don't have to worry. You don't have to worry. You don't have to get approval. When you're single, you can become a long-term missionary in a place like Mongolia for a year if you wanted to. If you're single. If you're married, you might still be able to do that. You might still be able to go. But if you're married, you have to remember that now you have to consider the other person. But Paul says, what Paul is saying is, it's better to be single and serve the Lord. Now, Paul, I believe, had the gift of celibacy. Okay? I believe Paul didn't need nobody. I believe Paul, all he needed was the Lord. But I look at people who got, you know, Peter. Peter was married. Peter, the apostle Peter was married. He had a wife. Right? Because we read that his mother-in-law had a headache. He must have been a good son-in-law because he cared. Said, come heal my mother-in-law. Her a bad headache. Anyway, she went through hot flashes. Anyway. He was married. Okay? So now, when you look at all of these things that we're talking about, you got to make sure that you don't chase and you connect with God. And Paul, the apostle, said it was good for him to remain single and he recommended it. But it's not for everybody. Amen? You got time for one more? All right, here it is. Number four. Don't chase. You're called. You're called. Every one of us in this room is called by God. Called by the Lord.
1: What a powerful word. Come on, somebody. If that stirred something in you, don't keep it to yourself. 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
8: From the Ma'alama Media News Center, I'm Chaz Ontai. Wildlife advocates said education efforts in Hawaii are falling short. The concerns follow a viral video showing a visitor throwing a rock at an endangered Hawaiian monk seal. Officials say the incident has raised questions about how well tourists are being informed about protected species. Supporters are calling for stronger outreach and education programs for the millions of visitors to the state. Leaders say better awareness could help prevent future incidents involving wildlife. And the University of Hawaii at Manoa is celebrating 100 years of its summer sessions. The milestone will be marked by a special performance titled Hele Ho'okahi later this week. The event is being presented through the Asia Pacific Dance Festival and features a restaging of a Merry Monarch Ho'ike performance. 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Mostly sunny for the remainder of today, highs in the low 80s.
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10: 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Paul once went out of his way to persecute Christians, but then he met Jesus and everything changed. 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We're so glad you're here to listen. Today's message from Pastor Alan is called, Does the Church Belong in Politics? Special guests, David Barton and Tim Barton.
12: Well, I'm delighted to welcome back to World Outreach some friends of our congregation and then some people and an organization for whom I am very, very grateful. David Barton and his wife Cheryl and Tim and his family are with us this weekend, and they lead Wall Builders, which do an amazing job of reminding us of our heritage. But they do far more than that. So I've asked David and Tim to join me this morning for a conversation because I wanted you to have some exposure to the things that they're doing beyond just reminding all of us that we didn't pay attention in history class. thank you for taking some time. You remind us consistently that we're not as well-versed in our history as we might be. But Wall Builders and your whole organization are engaged in some things far beyond just reminding churches of that. And I wanted to give a little broader exposure to that because I think it's so important. Kathy and I had the privilege a few months ago of being a part of your legislators' conference, which you do on an annual basis with legislators from across the states, and helping them think about issues that are in their state with biblical worldview issues. I don't know which one of you want to respond to that. Can you tell us a little bit about that initiative and what it involves and the kind of fruit you've seen from it?
11: Yes, sir. So one of the things, broad picture, in case anybody doesn't know, is we do primarily stuff with American history. Working with our original historic collection, our goal is to try to help people understand from faith and have historic examples of how faith applies in lots of areas of life. We focus on the church, on education, and on the governmental arena. And so this is just one of our governmental arena outreaches. We work with about 1,000 state legislators across the nation. There's about 7,800. So there's a significant percentage that we actually engage with. We help with model legislation, among other things, but ultimately trying to go back and say, if it's not biblical, if it's not constitutional, if it's not protecting inalienable rights, we shouldn't support it. And we need to do things that are more directed in those regards. We bring in policy experts from all over the nation on whatever the topic is, or in many cases, spiritual leaders as well, for those that have never attended the conference before. We, from the morning through the afternoon, have a bunch of policy wonks, but all Christian worldview related people that will come in and say, okay, so this is what's going on with whether it be like an ESG, whether it be something with, there's bills now where we are having to clarify that AI does not have human right privileges. But we're literally like, hey, that's a real thing. We have to address this, and not to digress on that, because not only should AI not have human right privileges, but the unborn should. So we kind of cover all of those bases. But then every evening, one of the things we recognize is we don't want to just give them good ammunition to go back as they're trying to navigate policy and legislation. Every evening, we will have a spiritual emphasis. And so we want to feed not just their mind, we want to feed their heart and soul as well. And so Pastor Jackson came and he was able to do one of the evenings for us where we have a spiritual emphasis. Phenomenal. But we do work all over the nation. In fact, I think it was just this week that Tennessee approved out of the House that they're going to allow the Ten Commandments to be posted in public schools in Tennessee. Which, by way of background, and I appreciate the fact that everybody in the room pretty much applauded. You should have. That's very important. One of the things we have largely forgotten, the Founding Father said that America only works with a religious and moral foundation. And it used to be not debatable. The moral foundation was what we learned from the Bible. And ultimately, even like the legal foundation of our nation derived from the Ten Commandments, as much as, if not more than virtually anything else you can identify. So this is part of the founding of our nation. If you go back to the early colonies, every single one of the early colonies, they included the Ten Commandments as part of the legal code for every single one of the early colonies. And here's where it's also interesting, is there was never a colony that had more than 15 reasons that somebody could be put to death. But in every one of the colonies, some of the reasons you could be put to death was for violating the Ten Commandments. And they actually would list, when they would write the law that thou shalt not murder, they would literally put the verse like Exodus beside it, identifying that they're taking that specifically from the Bible. Again, the reason I say this is we now have a world and a culture that's growing up where our kids are being told that there's no objective truth. Truth is subjective. It's how you feel. It's what you think. This is my truth. This is your truth. And we're not having a moral standard for them to hold to. In fact, I would challenge when people are like, well, we can't have the Ten Commandments. You can't have religion in school. Okay, well, let me just ask a really simple follow-up basic question. How do we determine right and wrong? Like, this is a simple question. Because there's only a couple options. It's either subjective, it's collective, or it's objective. Subjective means we decide for ourselves. Well, that's never going to be good. Because if you watched the news last night, there was somebody that decided for themselves it was okay to take a gun and go to the White House Correspondents' Dinner and open fire. Well, that's subjective morality. That's never going to work because people are always going to make bad decisions. So you have to have a different standard. Well, there's collective. We could just all vote on it. But for the majority of the world, up until like 100 years ago, thought that slavery was acceptable. The majority of the world, there was never a nation that didn't have slavery. So if we say, well, just collectively, we can point out that consistently collective groups choose things that are immoral. Well, if it can't be subjective, it's not collective. The only other option is there has to be an objective standard we point to. Well, you could then argue, well, there's more than one objective standard because like the Jews have the Torah, the Christians have the Bible, the Muslims have the Quran, and people might argue there's different objective standards. And then what I would say is, okay, to make it easy, if we're going to say we need the highest moral objective standard, instead of analyzing all the textual documents, I would say, let's just compare the heroes of those religions. And this shouldn't be all that complicated. Because, by the way, fair, if you go back to the Torah, those are some of our biblical heroes. However, we can point out, Abraham had some major flaws. Moses, major flaws. David, major flaws. You go to Islam, and they have Muhammad, who believed that you should kill your enemies, you should enslave them, you can have multiple brides and child brides. Like, go down the list, and then you have Jesus, who said you should treat other people the way you want to be treated, love your neighbors yourself. And the reason I point this out is for people that say, no, we shouldn't have Christianity, or we shouldn't have the Bible, we shouldn't have 10 commandments in public school. Okay, so what other options are there? Because you're always going to have a standard of morality. And if we're saying Jesus is the highest standard of morality ever given, even if you don't believe he's Savior, you should. But even if you're like, I'm not sure, but he's a great moral teacher, his moral teachings would help you live a better and more free life. Now, again, ultimately, he didn't come to be a good moral teacher. He came to be a Savior. So don't miss the big picture on that. But again, the reason I'm saying this is there's Christians that are like, we can't have the Ten Commandments. There is going to be a moral standard. And if we're saying we can't use the Bible, then all that is left is a lower degree moral standard. So we will be teaching our kids lesser value morals that are going to equate to them having worse behavior. And as we see all kinds of horrific things where, I don't want to be graphic, but where people are taking firearms and going in places and shooting, and like, that's become far too normal. Why? Because we've removed an objective standard of morality that says, thou shalt not murder. This shouldn't be that. By the way, when kids can go to jail for violating the Ten Commandments, but we've told them they can't see the Ten Commandments, you can go to jail for stealing. You can go to jail for killing. I mean, literally. And we're saying, but they can't see it. And I'm saying all of this because I want to get in front of the feeling for anybody who's in the room or watching online and you're like, but I don't think we should really have the Ten Commandments there. Then what else are we going to show them to give them a moral standard? Because this is the best moral standard for the history of the world there has ever been. And there was a reason it was part of every single colony's laws. There was a reason the founding fathers advocated, above all, the Sermon on the Mount and the Ten Commandments they thought were the two most moral and significant teachings that every student should learn and memorize. Okay? Again, the reason this matters and part of why we celebrate, back to our legislators' conference, we introduced something to our legislators several years ago saying, hey guys, there's a unique opportunity because you remember the Coach Kennedy decision, the football coach who was fired for kneeling. He won a Supreme Court case in 2022. The Supreme Court, in giving him the victory, they overturned what was known as the Lemon decision. The Lemon decision is essentially what removed all religious activity and expression from the public arena and public school. Well, the Supreme Court said, well, that was always bad policy. That was never constitutionally correct. We are vacating it. We're overturning it. When the Ten Commandments were taken out of school in 1980, the thing that the Supreme Court cited was the Lemon decision. They said, well, the Lemon test says we have to take it out. Lemon test is overturned, which means the only thing that said we couldn't have it is now removed. Let me point out, the Ten Commandments were part of education from the Pilgrims until 1980. This isn't a brand new idea. This is restoring what was the foundation in education that made America the most free, stable, prosperous, and benevolent nation in the history of the world. And by the way, Tennessee just passed that out of the House this week.
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12: Lessons from Paul is a 90-day devotional. Some of my favorite verses that Paul wrote, a bit of devotional time, and then some place to journal. 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We want to be transformed by the Word of God and not just informed by it. Saul of Tarsus, a hero of mine, I got to know him as the Apostle Paul, an unrelenting advocate for Jesus in the face of unyielding persecution. 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
10: Life isn't always easy. 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That's 855-577-2255. Now, let's get back to Pastor Alan with his message called Does the Church Belong in Politics? Special guests, David Barton and Tim Barton.
12: You know, we have bowed at a wrong altar. And I hear this from local leadership and other places on a consistent basis. Well, if we do the right thing, we'll be sued. As if that provides you an excuse to not do the right thing.
13: Right.
12: I want to ask every man in the room a question, real question. If you knew today you would be sued if you were faithful to your wife, does that give you a legitimate reason to go be unfaithful? To avoid the lawsuit?
13: No.
12: You're going to do the right thing?
13: Yes.
12: Even if there's a threat of a consequence? I want to answer that question out loud. The answer would be, yes, I'm going to be faithful to my wife, even if there's a consequence. Well, why will we do the wrong thing? Because we're afraid of the consequence. That makes no sense for the Christ follower. Amen. So they're doing an amazing thing in creating this environment and the dialogue and the resources to help state legislators work through the language to know what's worked in one state or where the loopholes were and how they it was amazing to me to sit and watch. I came away so much.
13: So, and significant too, one of the things that there's an adage that culture is downstream of politics, but sometimes people think, well, no, it's the church. And I would say there's two interesting things about this. When you look at culture, culture is a reflection of two things. It is a reflection of the church, and it's a reflection of politics. And a lot of times people think, well, it's the church is what determines culture, that determines politics. But I would point out, politics actually determines culture, especially in our modern era, at times more than the church does. Now, that's actually an indictment on the church in America. However, I do want to point out, when Roe versus Wade became the law of the land, which is already silly because a law doesn't come from the U.S. Supreme Court. It comes from Congress. They're the ones that pass law. So when the Supreme Court had the 1973 Roe versus Wade decision and they said, we just found a new constitutional right to abortion, miraculously, the words aren't there, but we found it in the Constitution. They said, this is now the law of the land. Again, they don't pass law, but here's what's the reason I'm bringing this up, what I want to point out. Prior to 1973, how many Americans supported abortion? Publicly, outwardly supported abortion. And what you will find is it was in the single digits. Then abortion becomes the law of the land. Because it's the law of the land, it becomes normalized. And now, not only do you have the majority of Americans, here's the staggering part. You have the majority of Christians that think we should not end all of abortion for whatever reason. And here's why I'm saying this. Because the reason that we got involved on the legislative front in a lot of ways actually is because of our faith. Because we recognize if we don't start upholding legally some of these basic traditional values, then this will change our culture for so much the worse and make it more of a challenge for us as believers. And if that's confusing to anybody, look at Europe right now. When you are a Christian right now over in Europe, and literally whether it's in Canada or the UK, and well, you can't teach certain Bible verses anymore. You can't read them out loud anymore. You can go to jail for hate speech for reading the Bible out loud. America, if we are not careful, can go down that same slippery path. And I'm saying this because if the church thinks, well, we don't need to get involved in politics, politics are actually directing this ship. They're the bigger rudder on the ship right now. And again, largely that's an indictment on the church because the church has not been being the salt like we should be the salt. But part of how we can be the salt is to get involved in that political arena. And if we do, we actually can do things that uphold biblical traditional values, that uphold inalienable rights, that uphold constitutional principles. And that's exactly what the founding fathers did. They weren't people that checked their faith at the door. They were people, when the Declaration says, we hold these truths to be self-evident, that all men are created equal, endowed by their creator with certain inalienable rights, and that to secure these rights, government is instituted among men. When they said those are self-evident truths, where did they discover those self-evident truths? And here's the interesting thing. So this is, if you have come to the pop-up museum, you've seen these. This is the first printing of the original draft of the Declaration. And this came out in 1829. It was Thomas Jefferson's grandson that found the original one. And was like, this is amazing. People want to see this. Let's make some copies. So they made copies. This is from the first printing, the first copy that was made from the original draft. But here's the reason I want to bring this up. There was a historian named Alice Baldwin. She wrote a book called The New England Clergy and the American Revolution. And if you look through this, it's four pages. In her book, she talks about the influence of the pastors in early America, but the amazing part is she points out the founding fathers didn't come up with a single unique idea. She said instead, they repeated all of the things they'd been learning from their pastor for the decades leading up to that moment. And one of her quotes, she says, there is not a right asserted in the Declaration which had not been preached from the American clergy prior to 1763. And in her book, she goes through and she lists the pastors and the sermons that delivered all of those rights. Again, the reason I'm saying this is because part of the reality of the notion of the founding of our nation, it really does go back to the fact that the church was far more active in the formation of the ideas, politically speaking. We didn't think our faith stays inside the church and not related to government. And let me give you a little food for thought. And Pastor Jackson, if you have a different idea, by all means, correct, redirect if I say something and you're like, well, Tim, I see it this way. But what I would point out is if we read the Bible, it's very clear God has three institutions. God has the family, God has the church, and God created government. And I don't know of any Christian who would debate the fact that God gave guidance on how the family is supposed to operate. And as Christians, we should follow the guidance that God gave, right? And whether that's for husband and wife, whether that's for raising kids, whether it's for kids submitting and obeying their parents in the Lord, for this is right. The Bible gives guidance clearly on the family. The Bible gives guidance on the church. It's to equip the saints for the work of the ministry. And we can go through all the details of what the Bible says in the church. Here's what's interesting. The Bible says far more about government and government leaders and in dealing and addressing government and government leaders than it does the family or the church. And yet for some reason, we spend more time on what the Bible says less about than acknowledging, you know what? The Bible has an awful lot to say about politics and government. And as Christians, we're not supposed to only care about two of the three institutions God made. We actually need to recognize the Bible speaks more to government, and therefore we should be interested and care about government in the midst of what we do. And that's literally what early pastors did, going back to the fact that every single grievance or every single right in the Declaration had been preached from pastors prior to 1763. It again is an indictment on the church, but I want to be an encouragement of why as a Christian, we shouldn't be even reading our Bible and thinking, well, as a Christian, I shouldn't get involved politically. No, actually, if you read your Bible, you should go, man, how many times do these prophets go to these kings? How many times are they talking about, you should do this, you shouldn't do this. God will bless, God will curse. That's almost all dealing with government leaders and government officials. It's the majority of the Bible, and we can't read it disconnected from our reality that we live in a world with political leaders, and the Word of God speaks to every issue we deal with, not just with family and church, but also with politics.
14: Let me add a challenge to that, because we're coming up on the 250th anniversary celebration of that document right there that Tim held. And it probably takes you, if you haven't read the document, read it. It's probably 15 minutes to read. And you'll find 27 grievances in that declaration. Here's 27 reasons we're separating from Great Britain, because Great Britain's done 27. And remember that every one of those grievances had been preached from the American pulpit prior to 1763. So read the grievances as if they're sermon topics and see what Bible verses you can put to each of those 27 grievances, because pastors did that. That's what they did in the founding era. See if you can put Bible verses to the same things that they put Bible verses to back then. And that tells us a lot about where we are with our biblical knowledge, what we even know of what the Bible says about government, because that declaration is a listing of sermon topics. That's what we're celebrating on the 250th.
12: You know, the weakness of the local church is it's a local church. And it's important to know that there are people working diligently across our nation beyond the ones you know to take a biblical worldview and put it back in our public square and public education. It is our heritage. Its absence is a very new thing. But God said, as long as the earth exists, seed time and harvest. You plant a small seed and you get a disproportionate outcome. That's what the blessing of God does in all of our lives. Yes. And that's our prayer for them. They invest the effort and the energy and they do the learning and they do the things, but that God will bring an outcome that when we stand and say, only God could have brought that about. Is that fair? Amen. Let's pray. You can stretch out your hand if you're into that. If you're not, stretch out your other hand, okay? Father, I thank you for these men and their families and for wall builders. And I thank you for the heart you've put in them, the desire to see the name of Jesus exalted in our schools and our college campuses and the halls of government and in this nation. And Lord, we lift them before you today. Give them wisdom beyond themselves. Open the windows of heaven. Release the resources that are needed for the assignments you've given them. Bring the people to help them that have the wisdom and the experience and the ability. Protect them from those who would diminish or distract or disrupt. And I thank you for a harvest that will bring an extension of liberty and freedom to generation after generation. I thank you for your church in the earth. Father, through our efforts, may your name be lifted up. May your kingdom come and your will be done. In Jesus' name, amen. Hallelujah. Thank you. God bless.
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15: There's a new accident on the H1 westbound just after the Hickam Curve. Traffic is slow from there to the H1-H2 merge. The Moanalua is backed up past Kaiser as usual. After Halawa, the H1 stays slow to the split. For inbound drivers, traffic's bumper to bumper on both freeways at the Middle Street merge, and then it's slow on the H1 to the Ward Avenue on-ramp. We're looking at a good drive to the windward side on all three roads, and it's clear going out to Hawaii Kai.
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23: 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We're glad you joined us today for this study in God's Living Word.

0: What happened after the gospel accounts of Jesus' life, ministry, death, and resurrection? Did he leave his church to fend for themselves, or did he fulfill his promise to be with them even to the end of the age? The book of Acts is a history of the early church and how the Holy Spirit continued to spread the good news of the risen Christ through the body of Christ. Pastor Darrell Skinner of Calvary Chapel Pearl Harbor presents a study in the book of Acts, next on A Chosen Generation.
1: Acts chapter 7, I've entitled our message, Victory Through Christ. Here we have the life of Stephen, tremendous man of God. Here he was at one point in time, not being born again. The day of Pentecost hits, he becomes part of the 3,000, and then the 5,000, which is probably closer to 10,000 people are now saved. And God calls him to serve in ministry, and then to preach the gospel, and then he will be the first martyr of the church. What a powerful testimony. We know the name Stephen means Stephanos, which is the victor's crown. So let's go to chapter 6. And Stephen, full of faith and power, did great wonders and signs among the people. Then there arose some from what is called the synagogue of the freedmen. These are Jewish unbelievers, okay? Cyrenians, Alexandrians, and those from Cilicia and Asia, disputing with Stephen. Stephen's sharing that Christ is the Messiah, he's the Savior, the prophets have spoken of him and so forth. And they were not able to resist the wisdom and the spirit by which he spoke. Now he's going to start developing. First there's faith in God, but then with the family of God, there's this jealousy, this rejection. And he's going to show the rejection of Joseph, the rejection of Moses, and then the rejection of Jesus Christ by the Jewish people, his brethren. So he's going through these historical events of the children of Israel, the Hebrew people, to point to the person of Jesus Christ. And then we get to Moses, verse 19. There's a new Pharaoh. They've now been enslaved. We're going on to 400 years of now being in Egypt, and now they've become enslaved by this new Pharaoh who's wicked and vicious. It's all about power and control. The children of Israel are being beaten, and the children of Israel are building these pyramids and everything else for this Pharaoh and so forth, for the Egyptians. They're under brutality, slavery. The Bible says here, the man dealt treacherously with our people, verse 19, oppressed our forefathers, making them expose their babies so that they might not live. Pharaoh saw that the children of Israel are getting so they're populating so much, population explosion amongst them, that he says, we've got to start killing the Hebrew boys that are born to these pregnant Hebrew ladies, moms. The midwives feared Yahweh, God, and they were fighting against this. And this is where we find the story of Moses being placed in a basket and pitched, put around it, and it's floated down the Nile River and ends up going to a little side area where Pharaoh's daughter and others are bathing and so forth. Oh, look, a basket. And they grab it. Oh, there's a precious baby in here. And finds favor. It's Moses in the basket, of course. Go find a mom that's nursing so that she can come and nurse the baby. And I'm going to raise this baby in Pharaoh's court. Go find a mom. Yeah, Moses' mom was found by the sister of Moses, who was watching everything. Brings her. She gets to nurse her own boy. And of course, the Hebrews are always saying to their children, Yahweh is Lord. Yahweh is Lord. Yahweh is Lord. He's our God. Moses grows up 40 years in Pharaoh's court. 40 years. All the pleasures of Egypt, all the best foods, everything. Basically, you'd say he's got it made. But he's a Hebrew. It's ingrained in him to worship his God, not the Egyptian gods. I want you to quickly turn with me to Hebrews 11. Go to verse 23. By faith, Moses, when he was born, was hidden 3 months by his parents, because they saw he was a beautiful child. And they were not afraid of the king's command. No fear. Why? They're filled with faith. They know their God. They know their God. They're filled with faith. They were not afraid of the king's command. And then by faith, when Moses, when he became of age, refused to be called the son of Pharaoh's daughter, choosing rather to suffer affliction with the people of God than enjoy the passing pleasures of sin, esteeming the reproach of Christ greater riches than the treasures in Egypt, for he looked to the reward. By faith, he forsook Egypt, not fearing the wrath of the king, for he endured as seeing him who is invisible. He believed in our Creator God, one who made the heavens and the earth, of which we want eternal life with. By faith, he kept the Passover and the sprinkling of blood, lest he who destroyed the firstborn should touch them. By faith, they passed through the Red Sea as by dry land, whereas the Egyptians attempting to do so were drowned. You don't mess with God's children, amen? You don't mess with them. You may think you're winning, but you will lose in the end. Jesus Christ wins. And we will win with him because we carry with us a Stephanos, the victor's crown from our Lord Jesus Christ, who conquered sin, the devil, and death itself. Go back with me to Acts chapter 7. Go to verse 20. At this time Moses was born and was well-pleasing to God. And he was brought up in his father's house for 3 months. But when he was set out, Pharaoh's daughter took him away and brought him up as her own son. And Moses was learned in all the wisdom of Egypt, of the Egyptians, and was mighty in words and deeds. Now when he was 40 years old, it came into his heart to visit his brethren, the children of Israel. And seeing one of them suffer wrong, he defended and avenged him who was oppressed and struck down the Egyptian. One of his Hebrew brothers were being beaten, and he struck down this Egyptian that was beating him. For he supposed that his brethren would have understood that God would deliver them by his hand, but they did not understand. And the next day he appeared to two of them as they were fighting, two Hebrews, and tried to reconcile them, saying, "Men, you are brethren. Why do you do wrong one another?" But he who did his neighbor wrong pushed him away, saying, "Who made you a ruler and a judge over us? Do you want to kill me as you did the Egyptian yesterday?" Then at this saying, Moses fled, became a dweller in the land of Midian, where he had two sons. When 40 years had passed, an angel of the Lord appeared to him in the flame of fire in a bush in the wilderness of Mount Sinai. 40 years in Egypt's house. 40 years in the wilderness. 40 years in the wilderness of being humbled. 40 years in the wilderness of believing in God. 40 years in the wilderness of learning what it is to be a shepherd over animals. He's a broken man. And now God can use his life. God can't use proud people. God uses broken people. In other words, you're no longer the God of your own life. You're not in control anymore. You trust in the living God who gave his son for you. And whatever he says to you, you say, "Aye, aye, sir." It's no longer I who live, but what? Christ who lives in me. Moses had to reach that point. When Moses saw it, he marveled at the sight of this burning bush as he drew near to observe the voice of the Lord. Came to him, saying, "I am the God of your fathers, the God of Abraham, the God of Isaac, the God of Jacob." And Moses trembled and dared not look. Then the Lord said to him, "Take off your sandals off your feet, for the place where you stand is holy ground. I have surely seen the oppression of my people who are in Egypt. I've heard their groaning and have come down to deliver them. And now come, I will send you to Egypt." Well, we might ask ourselves this question. Lord, why do you wait so long? Why did the children of Israel have to suffer so much? Why did they have to go through such cruelty? Why? Because it was only then that they finally started crying out to God. So many times in our lives, we don't cry out to God when everything's great. And God says, I love you. I care about you. Why didn't you come to me? Why don't you talk to me? So many times we reach this low point in our life because we realize, I can't do it, man. And finally you cry out to God. I'm hoping this for our nation. We finally cry out to God again. Because we're a mess. We're killing ourselves. We're destroying ourselves with immoralities and drug addictions and violence, racism, everything, man. It's bad. What's it going to take for us to finally cry out to God as a people? I don't know. I know we are. I know we are. What about the nation? God loves us. He loves all people. He wants them all to get saved. Don't reach the bottom. Come now to Christ. It says here, I've heard the cry of my people. Verse 40, 35, this Moses whom they rejected. Ah, there it is again. They rejected Joseph. They've rejected Moses. He's setting a pattern of understanding. This Moses whom they rejected, saying, who made you a ruler and a judge, is the one God sent to be a ruler and a deliverer by the hand of the angel who appeared to him in the bush. He brought them out after he had shown wonders and signs in the land of Egypt and in the Red Sea and in the wilderness 40 years. This is that Moses who said to the children of Israel, the Lord your God will raise up for you a prophet like me from your brethren, him you shall hear. Just as they killed all the babies, the Hebrew babies in Egypt, male babies under 2 years old, so Herod sent his soldiers in and killed all the babies in Bethlehem. But God had spoken to Joseph of Mary, said, get down to Egypt. Go, get out of this city of Bethlehem. That's where the Messiah was prophesied to be born. Now it's time for you to leave. The Magi had come. That's where the Messiah would be born. They came from the east. They said in Bethlehem, the prophet says. And they come, they deliver gold, frankincense, and myrrh. They don't come back. And then Herod goes, wait a minute. Where are these Magi? They never came back. Go in and slaughter all the babies. There's only one king, that's me. Satan moving upon the hearts to destroy the Messiah, destroy Jewish people. Today, my friends, today, we're reading this. This is a history lesson. Today, we have the history lesson and we have a future lesson. What's the future lesson? The future lesson is there's a great tribulation coming. There's an Antichrist coming. There's great deception coming. There's great destruction coming, great judgment from God coming. And we are called to proclaim these truths to our world in righteousness and immorality. This is our calling. We know the past, the present, and the future. Stephen only knew the past and the present. But God is calling us right now, man, to declare his truths in a world that is a mess. Now watch. It says here, a prophet like me from your brethren, him you shall hear. Jesus came out of Egypt like Moses came out of Egypt. Moses became a deliverer. Jesus became a deliverer. He takes us out of this world. He's going to take us to heaven. A savior. This is he who was in the congregation in the wilderness with the angel who spoke to him on Mount Sinai with the fathers. The one who received the living oracles to give to us, whom our fathers would not obey, but rejected. And in their hearts, they turned back to Egypt, saying to Aaron, make us gods to go before us. For this Moses who brought us out of the land of Egypt, we do not know what has become of him. This is when Moses was on Mount Sinai receiving the Ten Commandments. And they made a calf in those days, offered sacrifices to the idol, and rejoiced in the works of their hands. Moses up there for 40 days receiving the Ten Commandments. Hey, we don't know what happened to Moses. Hey, let's go back to Egypt. Let's start worshiping the calf again, the gods of Egypt. And the God of Israel just delivered them from Egypt with the plagues and the Passover and the angel of death, protecting their homes and so forth with the blood of the Lamb. And then parts the Red Sea, consumes the entire Egyptian army. And Moses is only gone for 40 days. They want to go back to Egypt. Be careful. Don't be sucked back to the world, man. Don't go back to all this immorality, all this sin. You've come out of it now. You know the true and living God. You know the Lord Jesus Christ. Amen? Let's live for him. All the world offers is destruction, more deception. It says here, and they made a calf in those days and offered sacrifices to the idol and rejoiced in the works of their own hands. Then God turned and gave them up to worship the host of heaven, the stars, the moon, the sun. Yes, what you want? You trust in them and see how they can help you. As it is written in the book of the prophets, he quotes from Amos 5. Did you offer me slaughtered animals and sacrifices during 40 years in the wilderness, O house of Israel? You also took up the tabernacle of Moloch and the star of your god Remphan, worshiping the stars and all these things, Remphan, images which you made to worship, and I will carry you away to Babylon. You're going to be judged. There's only one true God, and you can't incorporate all of the religions. And it's interesting, it says, and you also took up the tabernacle of Molech. Let me show you a statue of Molech. This is drawn by an artist. The practice of worship of Molech was to take your baby and put it on the hot, burning arms of Molech. They've been heated up. They're iron. They're made of iron. And they would light a fire in it. They'd be hot burning. And they'd then sacrifice their baby. Not all their babies, just a baby. And that was to bring them prosperity. Molech was to bring them prosperity as they sacrificed the baby. Because that would be the most innocent, sacrificial offering you could give. Now, let me show you the next picture. That's Molech, a statue made just last year, placed at the Colosseum in Rome. Why would you do that? Because Satan wants it done. Because the whole world today worships Molech. What do you mean, Pastor? Yeah. It's called abortion. Sacrifice the baby for your own gain. This is not an opportune time. It's going to interfere with my career, my ambitions. I won't be able to make as much money because I got to take care of a kid. If you want to get upset and realize how you're not going to have money, is your college loans. That's going to interfere with your ambitions and your career when you owe $100,000, $200,000 to the college that gave you this, so many times, a rinky-dink education and not really preparing you for life. But a baby won't interfere. You know why? It's because God takes care of his children. This is our worship.

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3: Because with each one, the glory of God left the tabernacle. The glory of God left the temple. Ichabod. It's gone. Why? Because the children of Israel went after these foreign gods, embraced them, worshiped them. And they wanted Yahweh too, because just got to make our base, all bases are covered, right? But God says, I'll share my glory with no one. He says, verse 51, you stiff-necked and uncircumcised in heart, and ears, stiff neck. You won't listen. You won't turn from your sins. And uncircumcised, you're carnal. You live for immoralities. You always resist the Holy Spirit. Holy Spirit. Spirit of God is holy. And when you come to Christ, your life is going to repent. You're going to change. You're not going to live for the ways of this world, the ways of the culture, the ways of the flesh, the ways of carnality and immoralities, because you've received the righteous and holy God of all creation, of all the universe, of everything there is. And His Holy Spirit comes into you, and now you're going to change. Amen. You always resist the Holy Spirit as your fathers did, and so do you. Which of the prophets did your fathers not persecute? And they killed those who foretold the coming of the just one, of whom you now have become the betrayers and murderers, who have received the law by the direction of angels and have not kept it. All the prophets of God, you killed. You became jealous of them. You didn't like their messages of repentance. You didn't like their message of the Messiah's coming. And when the Messiah came, you crucified him. Amen. Now listen. What are you proclaiming? We're telling people the Messiah is coming. Amen? We say He came, but He's coming again. A second time. You and I are proclaiming this in righteousness and in holiness, and our message is not received. We need to get used to it. Amen? Blessed are those who are persecuted for righteousness' sake, for great is your reward in heaven. For my name's sake, great is your reward in heaven. I just am trying to prepare you because it's getting uglier and uglier. Yes, in these United States of America. He says, verse 51, it says, when they heard these things, they were cut to the heart and they gnashed at him with their teeth. But he, being full of the Holy Spirit, gazed into heaven and saw the glory of God and Jesus standing at the right hand of God and said, look, I see the heavens open and the Son of Man standing at the right hand of God. Then they cried out with a loud voice, stopped their ears, and ratted him with one accord. And they cast him out of the city and stoned him. The witnesses laid down their clothes at the feet of the young man named Saul. I told you Saul was there. Kill him. Kill him. Stone him to death. But by the grace of God, he'll become Paul the Apostle. So we know that God's never done with anybody. Anybody can be saved. And they stoned Stephen as he was calling on God and saying, Lord Jesus, receive my spirit. Then he knelt down, cried out with a loud voice, Lord, do not charge them with this sin. And when he had said this, he fell asleep. He died. He said, Aloha. I'm in heaven. The first martyr of the church going to heaven. He sees Jesus standing up, ready to receive him. And thus this tells us, the Lord will stand up and receive us. The book of Hebrews says that Abraham saw a city far off. That city is heaven. Paul the Apostle writes in Philippians 3:20, he says, but our citizenship is in heaven, and we eagerly await a Savior from there, the Lord Jesus Christ, who by the power that enables him to bring everything under his control will transform our lowly bodies so that we'll be conformed to his glorious body. And I love what Paul writes in Romans 8, one of my favorite passages of scripture. Who shall separate us from the love of Christ? Shall trouble or hardship or persecution or famine or nakedness or danger

or a sword. As it is written, for your sake, we face death all day long. We are considered as sheep to be slaughtered. No, in all these things, we're more than conquerors through him who loved us. For I am convinced that neither death nor life, nor angels nor demons, neither the present nor the future, nor any powers, neither height nor depth, nor anything else in all creation will be able to separate us from the love of God that is in Christ Jesus our Lord. And all God's people said, amen. This powerful man of God, Stephanos, received his victor's crown as he was found in heaven with the Lord Jesus Christ. The moment you pass away, or we engage in the rapture of the church, guess where we're going to be? In the arms of Jesus, all of us, together with the great bridegroom, and we will be his bride. When the rapture hits, we go to the marriage supper of the Lamb. What a celebration it's going to be. Folks, I always look forward to all these things. I'm just excited, like, man, I can't wait. Lord, how about the rapture today? Let's go. Let's get out of here. What do you say? But let's win souls. Let's make disciples. Let's be a Stephanos, yeah? Yeah.

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2: East and windward commutes are okay. Looking west, the Moanalua Freeway slows when you get to the top of Red Hill. The H1 slows at Radford Drive. After Halaba, the H1 stays under the speed limit to the split. Beyond that, you'll be at the speed limit to Kapolei. After Kapolei, it gets slow on Farrington at Honokai Hale and stays slow as usual to Nanakuli. Fort Weaver is slow southbound by Queens. It picks up through Westlock, but gets slow again approaching Rent.
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10: You know what my greatest fear in life is? Is that the hand of God ever get lifted off of my life. Because once that happens, we'll have a gathering, but we won't be the church. We'll sing religious songs, but there will not be worship. We will believe in God. But even those, God says, there'll be many on that day that'll say to me, Lord, Lord, and I'll say, I never knew you. So the presence of God is absolutely critical for the Old Testament people as well as us.
11: Aloha, and welcome to Words of New Hope with Pastor Wayne Cordero. In the Old Testament, it was the best of times, it was the worst of times. The Israelites knew what it meant to live within the presence of God, and unfortunately, they knew what it was like to wander from His presence. Well, today, Pastor Wayne will impress upon us the importance of living constantly within God's presence. Here he is with a message entitled, The Torque of God.
10: The reason I love the Bible is because God's Word is what transforms us. It just there's no other book in the universe God promises to inspire except the Bible. And when God took this Bible, He promised to inspire it. You know what the word inspire means? God breathed. In other words, you don't have the wisdom it takes to be the mother you want to be, the dad you want to be. You don't have the wisdom it requires to be the businessman you want to be yet. But you can garner wisdom along the way from these words, these people's lives, because the Bible is filled with raw, unedited accounts of people's lives through which God gave wisdom. And every problem you will ever face in your life will have already been faced by somebody in the Bible. And God deposits wisdom into those stories and parables and lessons. And here it is. God says this, I show no partiality. You know the wisdom that I gave to Solomon to write Ecclesiastes? If you will read Ecclesiastes, Proverbs, with an open heart, I will, the same wisdom I gave to Solomon to write those words, I will breathe that same wisdom into you, the wisdom of Solomon. Some of you need the wisdom of Moses as a businessman, as a leader. If you will have an open heart and enter the Word of God, I will breathe the same wisdom I gave to Moses. I am happy to give to you. And the leadership of David, when you read Psalms and you read what David has written, I will be thrilled to breathe into you the very same wisdom and innovation, the grace, the understanding that I gave to Ruth and to Esther. I will be thrilled to give it to you. There is only one book in the universe He promises to do that through, and it's the Word of God. And so I want you to fall in love with the Word of God again. You see, if you don't have that love for the Word, then you don't know what it says. And remember in Luke 4, when Jesus was being tempted by the devil, every time He combated those temptations, He combated them with these words. It is written. Say that with me. It is written. Now watch this. If you don't know what is written, you have no recourse against the temptations of the enemy. Because how are you going to say it is written? Because I don't know what is written. You have to know what is written. Otherwise, you'll come to wrong conclusions all the time. I listen to some churches and the conclusions of the theology they come to is just ridiculous about morality and sexual things. And well, God loves us all, you know. So, in fact, let me tell you the story. One of my favorite columns in the newspaper used to be Dear Abby. Do you guys remember that? And there's this one that was really good. It says, Dear Abby, I'm confused. I'm married, but I'm in love with another woman. And so, no, I'm living with another woman. I'm married, but I'm living with another woman. But that's still not the problem, he said. Although I'm living with another woman, I'm actually in love with a third. What should I do? And then he says this, P.S. Now, I know God loves everybody, and God loves me, so don't give me any of that morality stuff. And so, Dear Abby writes back, Dear Confused, the only difference between humans and animals is morality. So please consult a veterinarian. You see, if we dismiss the morality of God's word, then we mess it up. Our conclusions are so wrong. They're just wrong. Want to hear another story? I got a bunch of them here, you know. So there's these, I'm talking about coming to wrong conclusions, right? There's three archaeologists, a Japanese archaeologist, Chinese archaeologist, and a Portuguese archaeologist. And the Japanese archaeologist, he dug down outside of Tokyo 10 feet under the ground, and they found copper wire 10 feet down. So they came to a scientific conclusion that 100 years ago, the Japanese had a telephone system that was throughout Japan. Whoo, they were all excited. What a great, great discovery. Well, the Pakes didn't want to be outdone. So the Chinese dug down 20 feet outside of Beijing, and they found some remnants of copper wire. So they came to the conclusion and said, 200 years ago, the Chinese had a phone system of sorts. 200 years ago. Well, the Portuguese, they thought, man, hey, we're not going to be outdone. So the Portuguese archaeologist went to the Azores, and he dug down 30 feet and found nothing. And he came to the conclusion that 300 years ago, the Portuguese already had wireless phones. Those buggers are smart, no? And the same is true with the Bible. If you don't know the Word of God, you're going to come to these weird conclusions. So I want us to go straight to the Word of God. So I want you to take out your notes with me, would you, and all the campuses as well, if you would take out your notes, as we talk about a very strange titled message called the Torque, or the Sacred Torque of God. The Sacred Torque of God. Now, one of the most important things you have to understand is the presence of God. The presence of God. You remember in the Old Testament, it was through the pillar of fire and the cloud. Cloud by day and the pillar of fire by night. And it was the Ark of the Covenant that when they would go into battle, they were assured of the what? The presence of God. When Solomon built the temple, God says, if the people will face this way when they pray, they will be assured of my presence. The presence of God. In fact, one of my greatest fears in life is not that, oh, I'll commit adultery, or my greatest fear in life is, oh, I'm going to get on drugs, or my greatest fear in life is, or I'm going to turn to be a criminal, or I'm going to become Baha'i or something. My greatest fear in life is none of those. You know what my greatest fear in life is that the hand of God ever get lifted off of my life. That the presence of God ever get lifted off of New Hope. Because once that happens, we'll have a gathering, but we won't be the church. We'll sing religious songs, but there will not be worship. We will believe in God. But even those, God says, there'll be many on that day that'll say to me, Lord, Lord, and I'll say, I never knew you. So the presence of God is absolutely critical for the Old Testament people as well as us in the New Testament. So we're going to take a look at this and what it says here in Exodus 33. And if you would turn there in your notes, and I want you to be here in your notes so you can read it right off your notes, or it'll come on the screen here. But let's read this. Now the people of God are going through the wilderness. Now they're getting a little stubborn. They're starting to complain. And God knows they've got many miles yet to go. So here's what he says. Would you read this out loud with me? Go. I will send an angel before you and drive out the Canaanites, the Amorites, the Hittites, the Perizzites, the Hivites, the Jebusites, and all the other Electrolytes. And then he said, go up to the land flowing with milk and honey, but I will not go with you. Why? Because you're a stiff-necked people and I might destroy you on the way. I looked at that and I thought, what do you mean? Well, God said, I still love them. I'm going to send a substitute. I'm going to send an angel. But I'm not going to go personally with you anymore. And it's one of the few times where God actually pulls his presence. It's a chilling verse. I love you. I'm going to send a substitute teacher with you. But you're a stiff-necked people. Destroy you along the way. Oh, you think, wait a minute. Is God a punitive God? Is God someone that's looking around for mistake makers? Anyone cutting corners so I can nail them? Looking for some violators? Maybe anyone having fun without him? See, it's like kind of like, ooh, look at that. There's Wayne. He's laughing. No, no. Yeah. Is God that kind of God? Moses knew, however, that without God's presence, he wouldn't want to go anywhere. Because there would be no direction. There would be no destiny. There would be no promise. And there would be no future. But yet God says, but if I go with you, I might destroy you along the way. But let's read now Moses' response. Would you read the next one? Go. Then Moses said to him, if your presence does not go with us, do not send us up from here. How will anyone know that you are pleased with me and with your people unless you go with us? What else will distinguish me and your people from all the other people on the face of the earth? You know what he's saying? If this church and if our church is in New Hope, Hawaii Kai, New Hope Community, and Manoa, Sand Island, and Leeward, if the presence of God isn't here, what's going to distinguish you from any other people? The only difference is going to be that you go to church on Sunday and the others don't. Everything else is kind of the same, the way we live our lives. If the presence of God isn't on us, then there's nothing that's going to distinguish us from any of the people of the earth. So then the Lord says, I'm not going to go with you. And he says, why? You have to see this. God is holy. God is holy. And in his presence, holiness is a standard. It's not an alternative. It's not an option. It is the environment. It's the routine. It's the program. Holiness. And that's why, and you read in the next verse, would you read Leviticus 10? Go. For those who come near me, I will be treated as... And 1 Peter says it this way, be holy because I am holy, the Lord says. So holiness in his presence is the program. Everybody got that? So if you're going to come into his presence, holiness is the program. It's not an alternative. It's not an option. It's the program. So you say, well, if I'm going to go into God's presence, I don't know if I'm holy. So what do we do? Let me ask you this question. Is holiness something attainable? I'm not talking about perfection. I'm talking about holiness. Is it possible? Is it attainable? Well, absolutely, because when God created us, he created us in his image. So if God created us in his image, he expects us to become people in his image. So you think it's a possibility that that could happen? Is it a possibility that we could actually become like him? Absolutely. Now, I'm not talking about perfection. I'm talking about holiness. The word holiness is wholeness. That means in Christ I'm made whole. That my heart isn't going after other things to make me whole. I know only Jesus can make me whole. And I want to be complete in him. Do I make some mistakes? Sure. But my heart is a heart for God. And I know in him I am made whole. That's the kind of heart that I want to have. You think that's attainable? That's how he created us. He knew we were human. He knew that we would stumble, fumble, and fall. But he knew that he created hearts that will yearn for him. And that we know that we're only made complete in Christ. And so that's the kind of heart that he wants. Is that attainable? How much? 50%? 60%? Yeah, would you write in your notes, attaining his image is 100% possible. 100% possible. And that's the Holy Spirit's job. Let's read the scripture under number one. Would you read it with me? Go. But we all, with unveiled face, beholding as in a mirror the glory of the Lord, are being transformed into the same image from glory to glory, just as from the Lord the... We're being transformed into the same image. What? Yeah. By the Spirit. In other words, that's the Holy Spirit's job. To what? To change you into His image. So in His presence, change is mandatory. Why? Because holiness, I'm not there yet. I'm a long way from holiness. And don't look at me holy because you ain't near it either. How many of us have a long way to go to holiness? Raise your hand. Yeah, every single one of us. Therefore, what God is saying is there's a lot of changing going on. So if we're going to be in His presence, change has to be a constant. Everybody got that? Change has to be a constant. It's going to be happening all the time. So you and I must remain supple, correctable. We have to remain shapeable, ready to modify our thoughts, modify our opinions, and match His 3, 4, 5, 50, 60 times a day. Because when you're in His presence, there is a mandatory change order. Mandatory. Because He's holy. And if we're going to be in His presence, holiness has to be happening. So He's going to be changing us. So the mandatory change is real high. But you know what happened? The people became stiff-necked. What's your name? Kathy? Kathy, come up here for a second, would you? Zara, everybody give Kathy a hand right over here. Kathy, try to, yeah, so. Now, I'm going to talk a little bit about the torque of God. Now, torque, there's a difference between horsepower and torque. Kathy, do you know the difference between horsepower and torque? No, obviously. Okay.
12: Torque is with help.
10: Well, let me tell you, horsepower is a strength. It's like RPMs. It turns them fast. But torque is the ability to twist, the torsion, the power to get traction and turn. Otherwise, if it's just horsepower, you can have something go, but you put some tension on it, it'll go. Well, horsepower, on the other hand, will just keep grinding and grinding. So God has a torque to Him in that in His presence, things have to change because He is moving you to change. There is a mandatory change order. Now, if God is wanting you to change and you don't want to change, what happens? I want you to give me your hand. Okay, what I'm going to do here is I'm just going to turn your hand from here to here. Does that hurt at all?
12: No.
10: Yeah. So that's what I'm going to do. Okay? All right, here we go. Are you ready? All right, just cooperate with me. All right, how was that?
12: That's good.
10: That's good. Didn't hurt at all. No. All right. This time I want you to make your arm stiff. Stiff. So all I'm going to do, you don't have to do it right now, you're going to hurt yourself. But and all I'm going to do is I'm just going to do the same thing, okay? But this time I want you to go stiff. Are you ready? Okay, everybody ready for this? Okay, now I'm just going to turn you. Now what's happening to your arm right now?
12: Hurting.
10: Hurting, yeah. Now if you kept it like that and I turned it all the way, what could happen to your arm? Could break, right. Now, sorry. All right. Now I want you to just give in to me. You ready? Here we go. Was that hard?
12: Nope.
10: No, easy, huh? All right. But when you made it hard, what happened? It hurt really bad right here. Right. Did I hurt you?
12: No.
10: Who hurt you?
12: Myself.
10: Yourself, yeah. Yeah. Give her a hand, would you? Thank you. You see, that's what happens when we're in His presence, God's going to change you. Your thoughts, your opinions, your actions. And sometimes we get stiff. And God says, but if you cooperate with me, it really is easy. In fact, it just feels nice. But when I get stiff and say, no, I want my way, God is still going to be changing us. Because in His presence, change is mandatory. It's mandatory. Because we're not there yet in His image. So if I want His presence, change is going to be happening so that I can become holy to remain in his presence. If I don't want to change, he has to remove his presence lest I destroy you. So if I'm in your presence and you want the presence of God, we have to be okay when God starts changing things. But as soon as we get stiff-necked, something's going to break and it ain't God. He will destroy us along the way. But because he loves us so much, he says, you know, I'll send an angel or a substitute, but my presence can't go with you. Because if you're in my presence, change is mandatory because the Lord is holy, and he says, be ye holy because the Lord is holy, and I'll help you. But you have to be willing to change your thoughts, your opinions, your attitude, the way you think in your heart, your words. But God, you hurt me. No, he didn't hurt me. It's just like this. You're not punished for your sins. You're punished by your sins. God isn't some punitive God looking to hurt people. It's sort of like if you have a piece of paper and someone lights it on fire and it starts burning your hand. Ow, ow, ow. And I say, let it go. No, it's my paper. It's my paper. Ow, it's burning. It's burning your hand. I know. Ow, let it go. No, it's my paper. Let it go. I've had this for years. Let the paper go. Ah, finally you let it go and you're burnt. Your hand's burnt. You go, look. You burnt my hand. No, I didn't burn your hand. You should have let go of that long time ago, but you were stiff-necked. Listen carefully. There's some of us, God's been asking you to let go of an offense for a long time. Could have been from your uncle or your aunt or your spouse or your child or another Christian. And God's been asking you to let go of that for a long time. And you're not letting it go, and it's hurting you. And you're saying, God, why do people hurt me so much? Why do you let this happen to me? And God is saying, I told you to let it go. Yeah, but they should... Shut up, just let it go. I think our theme song for Christians this year should be from Frozen. Let it go, let it go. Turn around and slam the door. Just let it go. Why? Because it's killing you. And if you're going to want the presence of God in your marriage, in your life, in this church, we have to allow God to contour our hearts and shape us. We've got to be quickly correctable. If not, listen carefully. He loves you so much, he doesn't want to destroy you, so he's going to move his presence away. And I think, man, that's a chilling verse. He actually moves his presence away because he loves us. And we have to understand God so much to say, Lord, no. I need your presence. So instead of me holding on to something, I've got to be willing to comply. Would you write down number two? Write down, realize your inadequacy. You're not going to outstrength strong arm God.
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2: The drive west looking really good this afternoon. Both freeways have now cleared to Halava. After the Halava merge, the H1 is below speed, but not as slow as usual, and you'll get back to the speed limit right before you get to the split. The driving time now from the Poly downtown to the H1-H2 split, 21 minutes if you take the Moanalua, 22 if you take the H1. No incidents going east or windward. We do have that one accident on Nimitz eastbound at Alakama.
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23: 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The following message was recorded during one of our Sunday morning worship services. Let's listen in as Pastor Doug Custer shares God's word with us in the first part of a message entitled 38 Wonders Number 5B. God gives me access to his grace.
4: Aloha International. Good morning. It's a pleasure. It's a privilege. It's just a delight to be back with you. So many memories come flooding in about our time in Hawaii. The opportunity to come back and visit Scott and Fiona and those four angelic creatures that you see running around from time to time. It is just a grandfather and a father's heaven, almost. And when we landed at the airport last Wednesday, Leanne said to me, she says, "This is like coming home for you, isn't it? More so than me." And I said, yeah, it really is. And it feels that way more so each time we come. So I'm looking forward to experiencing that feeling time and time again. I was asked to give greetings to you from probably from a lot of people, but in particularly the one Scott already referenced. Dick and Ann Abel were a part of this church, I think, two different times. And it was their ministry in Foster Village with the Fellowship of Christian Athletes that brought a lot of us to faith in Christ. And when they heard that we were going to be here this morning, they made the special request that we give greetings to all of you who still remember them and know them. So there, I did it. You are in the first quarter of a very important sermon series called 38 Wonders in One Moment. In other words, what happened at the time of salvation? Today, the subject that we're going to look at is God gives us access to his grace. That's a wonderful word, used a lot. It has a lot of different synonyms and variations of that word. So we're going to move into it as best we can, but not hopefully get stuck in a dictionary. The idea of grace really is prevalent throughout Scripture, but we don't associate it much with the Old Testament, even though there's really quite a bit there. But we dramatically associate it with the New Testament. And I'm going to read probably the most famous verse that kicks this subject off. "Now the Word became flesh and took up residence among us. We saw his glory, the glory of the one and only, full of grace and truth, who came from the Father. John testified about him and shouted out, 'This one was the one about whom I said, he who comes after me is greater than I am, because he existed before me.' For we have all received from his fullness one gracious gift after another. The law was given through Moses, but grace and truth came about through Jesus Christ." The law of Moses are those rules that God gave Israel, and we can find them in the first five books of the Bible. These are rules that were given for several practical reasons. When you look at some of the rather odd rules that are listed in Leviticus and then again in Deuteronomy, you think, what's that for? And some Hebrew scholars and Middle East scholars have said to us, well, that prevents this disease. That prevents this problem. And you see a almost forward-thinking God who was taking care of his people, and they didn't really know why or how he was doing that for them. Some of the laws prevented diseases that the other nations around them had. But these laws and these rules that we often summarize by saying the law of Moses or the commandments, when it comes to salvation, they had one and one purpose only. And that was to show you, you are never going to make it. Period. Because it was very clear from Moses' time on, you break one, you've broken them all. There are 613 of them. We often think about the first 10. But Paul tells us very clearly in Romans that the purpose of the law was to show you, oops, you got a problem that you can't fix. And in case some people thought that, hey, wait a minute, I haven't murdered anybody, I haven't committed adultery, I haven't stolen anything, Jesus said in the Sermon on the Mount, okay, you say, I've never killed. Have you ever been angry with somebody? I've never committed adultery. Have you ever looked at someone with lust? You see, Jesus took these actions, which the Pharisees called the sin, and he reduced sin to a thought. If you've thought it, you're guilty of it. That was a new take. Because the Pharisees and the scribes and the leaders of the day loved to think of themselves as, hey, so far I'm okay. I've done it. Remember the rich young ruler came to Jesus and said, what must I do to attain eternal life? And Jesus said, well, you got to do this and this and this. He says, I've got that. I'm good. I've done all of that. I've avoided sin all my life. Then his heart was totally revealed when Jesus said, oh, okay, then sell everything you have and give it to the poor and follow me. Okay, I won't be doing that, Jesus. This conversation's over. You break one, you break them all. But grace, that little conjunctive, but grace and truth came about through Jesus Christ. How so? When we look at some of the passages that are available to us, and there are so many, I was frustrated in my preparation this week because I wanted to include them all because, oh, this one's good. This one talks about that slant and this element, and there just wasn't going to be time for that. But in Ephesians 1:7, we have in him, in Jesus, we have redemption through his blood, the forgiveness of sins in accordance with the riches of God's grace. Now, throughout the entire Old Testament process, they had animal sacrifices to cover the sin. But in Jesus Christ, we have a blood sacrifice in which we have access to God's grace and receive the forgiveness of sin. Wow. The forgiveness of sin is a huge and incredibly important thing. The older I get, the more I stop and thank God for that. Thank you for forgiving my sin. Harry Ironsides, famous pastor of Moody Church years, long time ago, at the end of his life was asked, what's the most profound truth in the Bible for you? And he was a commentary writer, so we thought something like super sublapsarianism was going to come out of his mouth when Dr. Ironside said, the most profound truth for me is Jesus loves me, this I know, for the Bible tells me so. You see, it's that forgiveness of sin that makes access, makes fellowship with God, with the holy God, finally possible. I don't know if Shakespeare is as widely read today as it was in days gone by, but still his comedies and his tragedies And actually, the tragedies are funnier than the comedies. But his writings reveal the keenest insights into human nature that we are ever going to find outside of a psychology textbook. He was a brilliant observer of human frailties, and he would write about them at length. Clearly, one of the most popular works of William Shakespeare is Macbeth. Now, if you're completely unfamiliar with Macbeth, just think of a soap opera. That's pretty much going to give you the background in the picture. Macbeth and Lady Macbeth let greed and jealousy and lust for position, lust for power, completely consume them. To the point where they were willing to do anything. It totally controlled their actions and their attitudes. Lady Macbeth was the dominant person in the play. Her husband, Macbeth, was a bit of a wimp. And he needed to be, well, we would say encouraged, but what he really was getting was completely manipulated by the smarter and the more cunning wife. So much so that she finally convinced him to kill Duncan of Scotland so that they could position themselves to move up the ladder. Well, she didn't anticipate all that was going to come from her instructions to make that happen. Lady Macbeth began to stare at her hands, who actually had nothing on them, and all she saw was blood. All she saw was guilt. All she saw was the act that she and her husband had done. And she began to see them as dirty and bloody and red. And she began to be fanatically consumed with what was on her hands. She said this, "Will all great Neptune's oceans wash this blood clean from my hand? No. This, my hand, will rather the multitudinous seas incarnadine." That means make them red. She began to grasp the gravity of what they had done. And she wanted so much for it to go away. This scene in Act 5 of Macbeth goes on and on for a long time as she thinks about how can I get rid of this guilt. And then she comes up with another famous line, "All the perfumes of Arabia will not sweeten this little hand." She began to realize she couldn't wish it away. She couldn't wash it away, and she couldn't cover it up. She was desperately in need of forgiveness. But she was intent on doing it herself. Hiding, washing, wishing, covering. Erwin Lutzer, again, another pastor from Chicago, I didn't realize I was quoting two of them. He said, "If God's rescue program had included our efforts, grace would be diminished and salvation would not be wholly the work of God. To clear the field for his own activity, God eliminated every work of man, past, present, and future. He chose to act alone. Our self-effort was put on the shelf labeled unsuitable for use." Good thought. Good summarization. The predicament that Lady Macbeth found herself in is the same situation we find ourselves in, despite the fact that she did not plunge that dagger in, and you probably have never done that, but we stand guilty before a holy God. He knows it, and we know it. So how do we solve the problem of such a gap, such a huge difference between us and the holy God that we read about? We have peace with God through our Lord Jesus Christ, through whom we have gained access by faith into his grace. So, the impossible becomes possible. How? Just because we said so? I begin to think, how do we illustrate this? How do we get that access to peace with God? Understand this door has been used as a great opportunity for gaining access. And we could say that Jesus made a door that will give us access to the grace of God. And before I remembered that Scott said the door was going to be on the stage, I thought, well, what about if we say Jesus built a bridge from sinful humanity to the grace of God? And I wrote it down. But then I thought, no, Jesus is the bridge. He didn't build it. He didn't come up with a good idea and say, okay, I've kicked the door open for you, and now you can go through. I am the door. I am the bridge. You see, Jesus paid an incredible price for us to be declared righteous through God's grace. In Austria, as Scott said, he grew up there, and we were church planters in Austria. And I remember teaching a Bible study one time. We got to 2 Corinthians 5, where it says, Jesus became sin for us. And one of the women at the Bible study said, No. No. Jesus didn't become sin. He paid the price for our sins. And she said, Jesus didn't become sin. He's perfect. He's holy. He's God the Son. I said, well, let's look at it again. Jesus became, he who knew no sin, became sin for us so that we might become the righteousness of God. And she gasped again, and she said, no, I can't conceive of Jesus becoming sin. And I said, there was no other way. You see, Jesus didn't just smear himself with our sin or slap a badge on his chest that says, some sin. Did you ever wonder why on the cross we find that obscure verse where it says, and God looked away? Because as Jesus was willing to pay that price to become sin for us, even at that moment, the holy God said, I'm going to let you go. While you're doing that, while you're providing what only you can provide, I can't have anything to do with you. But that price was paid so perfectly, so beautifully by a sinless Savior that on Sunday morning, when he rose

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3: Is that enough? Does that, because you're better than others, you're going to be closer to God? Wouldn't that be kind of the same thing as saying two skyscrapers that are pretty similar in height, one is taller than the other, but how far are both of them from the constellation Cassiopeia? Yeah. Does it really matter that one's a couple stories taller? We already know from previous verses that grace brings us forgiveness. Now, according to this verse, it also makes us righteous. This is what theologians like to call the great exchange. Jesus became sin so that we could become the righteousness of God. That ain't fair. That's a lousy exchange for Jesus, don't you think? He who did nothing wrong paid that price and became sin. We who do nothing right got his righteousness in return. Okay, I decided, you know, why not? Let's just look up the word grace. I went to an online dictionary. There it is. I just cut and paste. Grace. Number one meaning, simple, elegance, or refinement of movement. And I thought of Gwen and Danae. Simple elegance or refinement of movement. That's grace. We get that. But then, again, off this secular dictionary, off the internet, it says 2.1. In Christian belief, the free and unmerited favor of God as manifested in the salvation of sinners and the bestowal of blessings. Getting something you do not deserve. Grace. There it is. That's a great definition that fits the scriptures for grace. We were speaking in a church in Enterprise, Oregon. Does anybody know where Enterprise, Oregon is? Hey, there's one. And we'd been there for the weekend and had a great time. And it was now Monday morning, and we were headed off to the next engagement. It was mid-morning, and that road from Enterprise, Oregon, back to La Grande, Oregon, is deserted. There's nothing on this highway mid-morning, on Monday morning. And so we're talking and driving along, and, you know, living in Austria for as long as we did, and driving across Germany, where there's no speed limit, Sometimes there is. But either way, we drive a lot faster on the autobahns in Europe than you're allowed to drive on the interstate highways of the mainland. And I wasn't paying any attention. It was a two-lane highway, so the speed limit is what? 55. I was doing more than that. I looked in the rearview mirror, and I said, oh, no. Here came the lights. So I just pulled over and waited for him to pull in behind me. And I said, oh, we're toast. Because I looked down. I was doing 68, 69 on a 55 two-lane highway. I said, I don't know if this is a big ticket or if I go to jail. So we rolled down the window, and we got the paperwork out of the glove compartment, and I'm contrite and ready. What else did I have? I was toast, you know? So he came walking up, and before he could even say anything, I said, Officer, I am so guilty. I admit it. I was really speeding, and I apologize. I said, my wife and I actually live in Austria, and we are used to driving much faster in Austria.

0: Yeah, and this is a lonely, wide-open road, and I wasn't paying attention, and I was speeding. So, but that's the way we drive in Austria. And the officer said, yeah, that's what you said yesterday in church. As soon as I saw his face, I recognized him as one of the people in the Enterprise Church who heard our presentation the day before. And I just hung my head saying, oh man, I am so sorry.
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3: If you are coming in from the west, both freeways are backed up and bumper to bumper behind the Middle Street Merge, and then it's slow on the H1 to Makiki. If you want to take Nimitz instead, it's moving a lot better after an accident earlier at Alakava. Nimitz now is okay eastbound after Sand Island Access Road. It does get slow, though, in Iwale. To the west, both freeways have cleared to Halawa. It's still slow after Halawa in places out to Waikele. No incidents going east.
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12: 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Pat is an author, teacher, and international speaker in the area of Christian apologetics, the defense of the Christian faith. In this episode, Dr. Joseph Holden and Dr. Pat Zukeran examine archaeological discoveries tied to Herod the Great, Pontius Pilate, and Caiaphas, from royal palaces to fortresses to inscriptions and burial remains. They show how archaeology confirms these figures as real historical actors in the gospel story. Today we will begin a two-part discussion with these historical figures. 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
13: Joining me on the broadcast is Dr. Joseph Holden, author, pastor, and co-founder of Veritas International University, and Dr. Patrick Zukeran, author, pastor, and founder of Evidence and Answers, and a doctoral student at VIU School of Archaeology. Welcome, gentlemen.
14: Hey, great to be with you, Brian.
15: Delighted to be with you both.
13: Well, Joe, as you and Pat know, archaeology is one of Veritas International's strengths, with monumental discoveries under our belt. Of course, I'm referring to the work at Tell al-Hammam, but also our work at Shiloh. And when you add to the mix archaeological work here in the United States, and we find that Veritas is really one of the leading biblical archaeology universities in the world, and that's something we're really proud of. This said, we'll be using Dr. Holden and Dr. Geisler's book, The Popular Handbook of Archaeology and the Bible, as the foundation for this series. As we progress through the top biblical archaeological discoveries, we'll use four D's to guide our discussion. First, the discovery, what and where the item was found. Second, the description of the item, its physical characteristics and what it reveals. Third, its dwelling, the context and historical setting it is found in the Bible. And finally, its denotation, its significance, what it tells us about the Bible's reliability. Last week, we began our top 10 list with a big one, the Temple Mount. If you missed the broadcast, check it out. Today, we'll continue the top 10 biblical archaeology discoveries by turning our attention to the New Testament, looking at what archaeology reveals about Herod, Pilate, and Caiaphas. So, Joe, let's start with the first D, its discovery. And, of course, I threw out three names here, but give us some background history on these three men, Herod the Great, Pontius Pilate, and Caiaphas. And what discoveries have archaeologists unearthed concerning these three men?
15: Well, as we look at those three individuals' lives and as they appear in Scripture, many have come to refer to them as kind of a tripartite axis of evil, if you will, because of their opposition to Christ and his teaching and his ministry. But first of all, Herod the Great, I mean, he was born in the late 70s BC, and to an Idumean father who was a descendant of Esau, his name was Antipater, his father was. And his father was a favorite to the Romans. And so the Romans set him up in a ruling governorship of Judea by about 47 BC. Well, eventually, his father's favor would rub off on Herod the Great, and the Romans would give Herod the Great a Galilee region to rule. And he'd do a pretty good job up there in suppressing bandits and all these criminals. Rome said, hey, let's give him charge of Judea. And so they promoted him to governor of Judea, and he ruled there for about 33 years until about 4 BC. But when we talk about Herod the Great refers more to the master builder part of Herod. He built cities and named these cities after Roman emperors, such as Caesarea Maritima. Caesarea is the name for Caesar, and he named it after Claudius. He built the hippodrome there, the horse racings, the harbor there as well. He also named Samaria region Sebaste, which is the Greek title title for the Latin Augustus. So he was really in the pocket of the Roman Empire. He wanted to make good with them because that's where his power came from. But Herod also built fortresses. He built palaces. In fact, Masada is a 1,900-foot fortress palace overlooking the Dead Sea. And it is amazing views from up there. That's where his palace was, in some sense. And then there's Machaerus on the east side of the Dead Sea as another palace he built. He also built a palace called the Herodium. And it was all kinds of great architecture. He was just gifted in that. He beautified the Temple Mount. He beautified the temple itself to gain favor with the Jewish religious authorities. And then you have these discoveries for Herod. Ehud Netzer was an amazing archaeologist that focused on Herod. He found his tomb at the Herodium. There was a wine jug that was found at Masada by Netzer. We have found Masada and Machaerus and the Herodium as well. Temple Mount and all the retaining walls have all the fingerprints of Herod on it. He was a bloodthirsty man, didn't have a good relationship with his family, but was there historically, and we have evidence of Herod the Great. Pontius Pilate, on the other hand, he was a Roman governor in Judea. He ruled for about 10 or 11 years, and then he was removed by Emperor Caligula in about 37 AD. He's probably one of the most well-known figures because he's featured prominently there in the trial of Jesus, and it's recorded in all four Gospels. So everybody knows who Pontius Pilate is, the Roman governor of Judea. And most of his confirmation comes from extra-biblical literature. We find him in the writings of Josephus, the Jewish historian, and Tertullian, the early church father, Eusebius in the 4th century, and then you have Philo, the Jewish philosopher who is familiar with Greek philosophy. Tacitus, the Roman historian, writes about Pilate. And then you have Agapaeus of Hierapolis that writes about him as well. So we have extra biblical literature to confirm him. And we also, even, Brian, we found a stone with an inscription with his name on it. And then we finally get to Caiaphas, who is the high priest the year that Christ was crucified. He was the individual that instigated Christ's trial. They wanted to frame him for blasphemy, and ultimately they wanted the death penalty given to Jesus, but he had to go to Pilate in order to secure the death penalty because Caiaphas didn't have that death penalty power at that time. And remember, Caiaphas was the son-in-law of Annas, who retained his title as high priest during this time period. Annas was like the puppet manipulator behind the scenes. He was pulling the strings and moving the levers for Caiaphas, so to speak. And then, you know, Caiaphas eventually, after Christ's ministry had passed and Christ had been crucified, a few years later, the same year that Pilate was removed from office, about 36 or 37 AD, Caiaphas was removed from office as well. And we have all kinds of confirmation of the high priest Caiaphas. Josephus talks about him, and we've also discovered a family tomb with bone box ossuaries with his name on it. So all three of these individuals featured prominently. They're important figures because they have so much authority and power, and they figured prominently in the life of Jesus.
13: Well, that's a great overview. Thanks for that, Joe. And let's, Pat, move to the second D, the description. You know, Joe just mentioned a coin. He mentioned family tombs. He mentioned Herod with many of the building. So maybe describe for us, Pat, some of these features and what it is that was discovered by the archaeologist, giving us a little bit more detail on what Joe just provided.
16: Yeah, you know, Joe gave a great background on these three, maybe the unholy trinity here. But King Herod, you know, let's start with him. I mean, Herod the Great, a lot of people just know him as the guy that tried to kill Jesus and slaughtered the children in Bethlehem. But he was one of the great architects and engineers of his time. I mean, he left a huge archaeological footprints all over Israel and Jordan. Herod the Great directed over, we think, 30 major large-scale construction projects across Judea and the Roman world during his reign. As Joe mentioned, about 13 major fortress palaces, you know, and his work on the Temple Mount, the cities of Sebaste and Caesarea, aqueducts, theaters, stadiums, forts, towers. I mean, you know, most ancient kings build one main palace and maybe a fortress or two, but Herod built an entire network of palaces and fortresses and construction projects all over Israel and Palestine and parts of the Roman world. So it's one of the reasons that scholars and archaeologists call him one of the greatest builders in Jewish history. So we can't go through all of his works, but Joe mentioned some. One of his most famous that people don't visit when they go to Israel is the Herodium. It's a huge palace fortress, which became his mausoleum as well. You know, it's near Bethlehem. It's a cone-shaped man-made mountain, a fortress palace, an artificial mountain he made nearly 200 feet tall. Really impressive. And when you walk to the top, you can see the Judean hill country and Bethlehem below. There were palatial structures on the hilltop, a tower. But Josephus records that Herod was buried here at the Herodium. And in 2007, Ehud Netzer, whom Joe mentioned, believed he found Herod's tomb. There was a grand processional stairway leading to the tomb. We think we have discovered the mausoleum structure there and Herod's sarcophagus. It was a large, ornate sarcophagus smashed into pieces, probably by the, you know, during the Jewish rebellion. Herod was not liked by the Jews, so it's not surprising that they would smash his sarcophagus, you know, and it was an ornate sarcophagus there, a Roman sarcophagus, not a Jewish ossuary, as we discussed last time, because Herod wanted to be buried as a Roman. So you have the Herodium, you have the great palace up there on the mountain, but there's a lower palace, a lower section to it, built on the western and southern slopes there. Multi-level terraces with retaining walls, rooms arranged around a courtyard, beautiful reception halls and private chambers, bathhouses, pools, and water channels there. And Herod created a sophisticated water system there. I mean, if you go out there, you know how hard, difficult it is to have water and an irrigation system. And so to put all that together really is an engineering feat here. So you have the Herodium, you've got the Temple Mount expansion. Herod massively rebuilt that second temple complex. He doubled the size of the Temple Mount, putting these huge retaining walls that you see there, enormous retaining walls there, especially along the western and southern wall. The southern side, you know, he really expanded that to that huge courtyard you see there today. And the southern wall stands about 100 feet above ground. He really raised it up. So it's a tremendous feat of engineering there. The foundation stones you can see today, some over 500 tons. So just amazing what he did there. And then you have the famous city of Caesarea Maritima that Joe talked about. And this is a city Herod built from scratch. And one of the amazing parts of this city, the Sebastos Harbor there, that's an artificial harbor. It's another great engineering wonder and one of the most deepest harbors of the ancient world. The harbor depth is about 20 to 25 feet deep, which, you know, back in the first century, that's extremely deep for a man-made harbor. And we found the underwater pillars there, or the foundation blocks. They're about 15 to 20 feet tall and about 40 to 50 feet long, weighing several hundred tons that he used to build his harbor there. And, of course, at Caesarea Maritima, you have the Hippodrome, where they did the chariot races, the theater and amphitheater. And, you know, Brian, you'd appreciate the amphitheater. It could seat about 2,000 people. And there's no microphone there. The acoustics are incredible. You can talk on the stage like I'm talking to you now, and the guy in the top row can hear me. It's incredible. Beautiful palace built into the sea. And then, as Joe mentioned, another fortress palace of Masada, I mean, it's known for the Jewish revolt there where the Jews held out, but it's a tremendous, right there near the Dead Sea, how he was able to get water up there and all of that is just amazing because there's Roman-style bathhouses. On the northern side, there's a three-tiered luxury palace. It's just amazing what he built up there. So those are some of his famous fortresses out there. He had a Jerusalem palace. He had a Jericho winter palaces with swimming pools and gardens and aqueducts. Machaerus, you know, that's on the eastern side of the Dead Sea. Mark 6, Matthew 14, that's where John the Baptist was later held and executed there. So it served as a military stronghold. And so Herod definitely left his architectural footprint there in Israel and in the Roman Empire. And Pontius Pilate, as Joe mentioned, you know, we found the famous Pilate stone or the plaque there at Caesarea Maritima there. And it reads there in Latin, Pontius Pilate, prefect of Judea there. And recently, in about 2018, we found a copper alloy ring of Pontius Pilate at the Herodium there. With the laser technology we have now, we were able to decipher it. And it's got the name of Pontius Pilate. Either was his ring or used by one of his officials as an official seal ring there. And then we discovered the ossuary of Caiaphas. It's one of the most famous finds discovered in a burial cave in Jerusalem. It was an ornate, highly decorated limestone bone box. And on it said Joseph, son of Caiaphas. And we even found the remains of bones there of a man about 60 years old. So it's consistent with Caiaphas, the man who oversaw Jesus' trial there. And so these are some amazing discoveries of some of the key figures there in the Gospels.
13: Herod, you know, the builder, and that is one aspect we do neglect when we're reading the Bible, but he was kind of like the contractor of his day. He had a huge labor yeah. force and obviously an architectural team that were able to implement his vision for that area. So just fascinating elements and left so much for modern archaeologists to go back and study that first century period, particularly as it relates to Jesus. Speaking of which, Joe, you know, you began by kind of giving us the historical background of Herod and Pontius Pilate and Caiaphas. Let's move now to the third D, the dwelling, and where these guys are found in the Bible. So we have the history. Let's now turn to the Bible. Where are they discussed in the Gospels? And, you know, as you've already pointed out, they're kind of like the axis of evil, this unholy trinity. But give us a little bit more about their biblical presence.
15: Well, Brian, we first see Herod the Great in Matthew chapter 2, verses 1 through 12. We notice that he is very troubled about news of Jesus's birth. A Messiah was going to come into the world, a new king of the Jews, and this directly threatened his power as people called him the king of the Jews. So what he did was he sent his guards over to Bethlehem to kill all the babies 2 years old or younger. And he was that first instigator of trying to eliminate Jesus and his ministry, to stifle any type of new king coming into the world. And remember, Herod the Great is different from his son Herod Antipas that was featured at Jesus's trial. You see, Herod Antipas is in Mark chapter 6, and he ruled the Galilee region, the Perea region, which was east of the Jordan River as well. He's the one who executed John the Baptist at Herod the Great's, his father's fortress there on the east side of the Dead Sea in modern-day Jordan today. He also thought that Jesus was John the Baptist raised from the dead, perhaps. So Herod Antipas was a very paranoid individual. He was not a nice person. He wanted to stifle out anybody who would challenge his authority. And this Herod Antipas, the son of Herod the Great, in Luke 13, Jesus calls him that fox, you know, which indicated some sort of prior interaction or relationship or knowledge of Herod Antipas, how he was clever and cunning and so forth. So Herod the Great Matthew chapter 2, he attempted to kill Jesus as an infant to stifle God's plan of redemption there early. Of course, it's satanically energized. But then you have Pontius Pilate. All four Gospels mention Pontius Pilate and his interaction with Jesus, and it's particularly focused in John chapter 18 and 19. And that's the trial of Jesus. And that's where we see Pilate officiating this trial, trying to please the Jewish religious authorities and so forth. And Pilate asks Jesus and makes questions and statements. Remember in John 18:38, it says, "What is truth?" Pilate was giving this question probably as a tongue-in-cheek, satirical, rhetorical question because of the whole dynamics that were at play at Jesus's trial. And then he talked about presenting Jesus, and he said, "Behold the man," you know, in Latin, "Ecce homo," 19 chapter, verse 5. Pilate says, "Hey, behold this guy. I mean, I've whipped him, I've punished him, I've chastised him. Why don't you just release him?" So Pilate was trying to get rid of this responsibility, and in the end, he would try to wash his hands of the event in Matthew 27, and you can see this in Mark and Luke's Gospels as well. And then going on from Herod the Great and Pontius Pilate, you have Caiaphas, the high priest, who was the primary religious opponent of Jesus. You see him primarily in John chapter 11 in verses 48 to 50. And you remember his statement, you know, "If we let this Jesus go on like this, all men will believe in him and they'll follow Jesus, and then the Romans will come and take both our place and nation." And then he talks about, "It's expedient for you that one man should die for the people and that the whole nation should not perish." So he unwittingly prophesies what Jesus came to do, to die for the sins of the world and to save a nation. He didn't know what he was saying and the significance, of course, but Caiaphas was in this prominent role of instigating and entrapping Jesus, whether it's through theology or through blasphemy or through breaking Roman law by calling himself a king and so forth. And we see that Jesus was taken to Caiaphas's house where the Sanhedrin gathered. It was probably a compound where Annas lived as well. And they brought false witnesses against Jesus. And this is all at the instigation of the high priest Caiaphas. And Caiaphas was also the one who asked Jesus directly if he was the Son of God. And Jesus, of course, affirms that he is the Son of God. And then Jesus goes on to tell him that he will sit at God's right hand and come in the clouds of heaven. And Caiaphas tears his robe and throws dirt in the air and is just, broken apart by Jesus's claims here. And then ultimately, it's Caiaphas who leads the council that condemns Jesus ultimately to death. So Herod the Great, Pontius Pilate, Caiaphas, all three men have great authority. They feature prominently. And these are the people who really formed that tripart progression to get Jesus condemned and ultimately crucified.
13: Great, great biblical overview. So Pat, Joe has provided now a historical overview, kind of giving us the footprint these three men had in history. And now he just gave us the biblical footprint, if you will. And of course, they were very important, not only from the biblical narrative, but a historical narrative. So this leads us to our fourth denotation. Why is this significant that the Bible and history are in agreement and that archaeology is really demonstrating that the Bible is historically reliable?
16: Yeah, Brian. You know, if the Gospels are historically reliable, I mean, you don't even have to believe in inerrancy or the divine inspiration of the Bible. But I mean, if the Bible is historically reliable, then it gives us a trustworthy testimony, a historical record of the life of Christ, you know, who claimed to be the divine Son of God and confirmed his claim to his miraculous life and resurrection from the dead.
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6: Tonight, Pastor Kevin begins his study of a new book, the Book of Colossians. This is another prison epistle of the Apostle Paul.
3: Gets all the information straight from the source, because you could not be an apostle unless you got the message straight from the source. That's why he's an apostle. All the apostles, in fact, when they had to replace Judas Iscariot, they had to find someone that was there from Jesus' baptism to his ascension. And that way it was somebody that heard the message straight from Jesus' mouth. And Apostle Paul, he wasn't part of the 12 apostles in that sense. In fact, some people believe, and I don't believe this necessarily, but some people believe that instead of Matthias, the 12th apostle that replaced Judas was supposed to be Apostle Paul. Some people believe that. I mean, I wouldn't, you know, I'm not saying that I'm right, but I probably am. But some people believe that he's supposed to be the one to replace them, not Matthias. But anyway, yeah, but we know that Apostle Paul is an apostle. Now, in the book of Philippians, they acknowledged him like that already. So he didn't insert that to the church at Philippi, but to a lot of other churches he does. Because some people did not consider him or think of him as an apostle, especially the church at Corinth. The church at Corinth really felt like he was second rate. So Paul, an apostle of Jesus Christ by the will of God, and if you remember in the book of Galatians, he gives his testimony and how that he was taught straight by Jesus. He says, I did not go to the other apostles to learn. I was taught by Jesus Christ in Arabia, and that part in Arabia, meaning that it was probably by Mount Sinai in that area that he was taught by Jesus. And he talks about that in Galatians. Paul, an apostle of Jesus Christ by the will of God, and Timotheus, our brother, to the saints and faithful brethren in Christ which are at Colossae. So saints, of course, that is all those that are saved. It means those that are set apart. To the saints and faithful brethren in Christ Jesus, which are at Colossae. Grace be unto you and peace from God our Father and the Lord Jesus Christ. And of course, he says those words a lot, and they mean a lot. Grace be unto you and peace. And when you, because of the grace of God, we have peace with God. And then we also have peace with each other, and then we have the peace that passeth all understanding. From God our Father and the Lord Jesus Christ. And all these great attributes that we get simply because we've trusted in Jesus Christ as our Savior. So the next thing is intercession. And he says this, we give thanks to God and the Father of our Lord Jesus Christ, praying always for you. If you want to be thankful for someone, pray for them. If there's someone that you can't stand or someone that is just a thorn at your side, pray for them. I've seen August. Is August in here? I maybe stepped out. I thought I saw him. I remember when August was serving in RAM years ago, he'd always say that if someone had a problem with somebody. He always would say the same thing. Pray for them. Pray for them. They need your prayers. Because when you pray for someone, it's hard to be mad at them. So he says, we give thanks to God and the Father of our Lord Jesus Christ, praying always for you. Though he never met most of them, the Christians of Colossae were on Paul's prayer list. Imagine that. I mean, I don't know how long his prayer list was, but there is a lot of people that he prayed for. And of course, he's in prison, and I guess you could say that he had a lot of time. But it's amazing that he'll pray for people that he never even met. But these are people that he was concerned for, because this is a church that was started by someone that he taught. So it has he has a lot of interest in this church. He was really, you could feel his heart and his passion when Paul writes to the church at Corinth. You know, these churches that he founded or started directly. But even this church, that he's concerned enough about them to pray for them. Praying always for you. Since we heard of your faith in Christ Jesus and of the love which ye have to all the saints. That is normal, to have love for the brethren and the sisterin. It is abnormal to not love the brethren. So when you get saved, just like when you're in your family, there may be people in your family that irritate you, or maybe you struggle to get along with them, but you still love them. And sometimes there's some people that we love that we may not even like. You know what I'm saying? You love them, but you don't really like them. Remember, there's a friend of mine, he would sometimes say to his wife, he'd say, I like you. I'm like, how come you say that? He goes, because he says, I say I love you too, but he says sometimes you may love someone, but you just don't like them at that moment. Because of maybe you got into an argument with them. You unconditionally love them, but sometimes, so when you do like them, you're having a good day. And of the love which ye have to all saints. For the hope which is laid up for you in heaven. They're going through a difficult time. So he's reminding them, hey, even though you go through a difficult time, just as he said in the book of Romans, that the sufferings of this present time is not even worthy to be compared to the glory which shall be revealed in us. That we're going to be in heaven one day, and all these things that we're going through now, it's not going to matter. You may be going through some difficulties. You may be going through some physical issues or some financial struggles or some relational struggles or with your family or kids or parents or neighbors even or with your pets. Sometimes pets, they can do the craziest things. They do the things that hurt themselves, but they still do it. And then I'm thinking, maybe God lets us have pets so that as we see them do these things that hurt themselves, we're reminded of sometimes the things that we do to hurt ourselves, and how God feels when he looks down upon us and thinking, why did you guys do that? Like this one dog that we have that will circle around a tree, man, and now he's like this. And then when I try to get him around, he's fighting me. Anyway. Or how about you have these dogs that will dump over their water? I mean, they'll actually look at you and dump over the water. I'm not going to put it back. And you're like, oh, and they fill it up again. And then you leave, you drive off, and boom, they dump the water again. We give thanks to God and the Father of our Lord Jesus Christ, praying always for you. Since we have heard of your faith in Christ Jesus and the love which you have to all the saints, for the hope which is laid up for you in heaven, whereof ye heard before in the word of truth of the gospel, which is come unto you as it is in all the world, and bringeth forth fruit as it doth also in you since the day ye heard of it, and knew the grace of God in truth. When someone receives the Lord, it's going to produce fruit in their life. There's no way around it. As ye also learned of Epaphras, our dear servant, who is for you a faithful minister of Christ. And he's writing to them about their pastor, who is a fellow servant, a minister of Christ. That's all we should be too, right? Is ministers and is servants. Who also declared unto us your love in the Spirit. For this cause also, since the day we heard it, do not cease to pray for you. The day that he heard about their faith, he did not cease to pray for them and to desire that he might be filled with the knowledge of his will in all wisdom and spiritual understanding. So he prayed for them that they would be filled with the knowledge of his will. So if you want to know how Apostle Paul prayed for people, that's what he prayed for them for. That they would be filled with the knowledge of his will in all wisdom and spiritual understanding. And then the next thing in verse 10, that ye might walk worthy of the Lord unto all pleasing, being fruitful in every good work, increasing in the knowledge of God. Strength with all might, according to his glorious power, unto all patience and longsuffering with joyfulness. Sometimes it's helpful for us it helps our prayer life when we look at how the people in the Bible prayed. And then there's some practical things I wanted to kind of bring out today about prayer. You know, if you've ever thought, sometimes it's just, man, my prayer life, it's just a little stagnant. Well, here's a couple things that might help you in your prayer life. Well, we know our Apostle Paul, he prayed that they would be filled with the knowledge of his will, and that they would walk worthy of the Lord, and that they would be pleasing to him, that they would be fruitful, that they would increase in their knowledge of God, that they would be strengthened with all might according to his glorious power. Unto all patience and long suffering with joyfulness. So that's something that we can add to our prayer life. Some things that you might want to consider in your prayer life to kind of spruce it up. Pray the Ten Commandments. That's one thing that we can do. Commandment number one, to not have any gods before our God. Say, Lord, I put you first in my life. Help me not to have any other interest before you, that nothing would excite me more than you do. That we would not have any graven image. Help me, Lord, not to worship something and think it's more important than you, because it could be even like a car or, you know, some material possession. Help me not to take the name of the Lord in vain. Help me, Lord, not to take your name in vain. And, you know, sometimes with these, you know, what are those called? Acronyms, or, you know, when you text, you have, well, there's some of them that are not good to say. And sometimes Christians will say these ones. You know, the ones I'm talking about, right? And I've heard somebody say, well, when I say it, mine doesn't mean the Lord's name. It means something else. I said, but to everybody else, it does. So when they're saying it, they're reading it that way, and that's not a good idea. The Bible says not to take the name of the Lord in vain. But not only that, when I profess the name of Jesus, if I'm not a good testimony, I can, in a sense, be taking his name in vain. Help me, Lord, not to make you look bad. And we can pray the Ten Commandments. Remember the Sabbath day to keep it holy. The Sabbath means rest or cessation. And Jesus is our Sabbath. When people say that you guys don't keep the Sabbath because we don't have church on Saturday. By the way, you can have church on any day. But it's not about in under the new covenant, it's not about a day. It's not about a place. It's not about the temple, or right now a temple mount. People pray at the Wailing Wall or the Western Wall. It's not about a place. It's not about a day. It's about a person, and his name is Jesus. So when we remember the Sabbath day to keep it holy, we can say, Lord, help me to get to know you better, because everything is about my relationship with Jesus. Honor your father and your mother. Lord, help me to honor my father and mother and all those that have authority over me. And we can also pray for our leaders and pray for the pastoral staff or your spiritual leader, those that's taking you under their wing and discipling you. Thou shalt not murder. Help me, Lord, not to look down upon people or to talk about people, or help me not to, because murder, as Jesus said, is not just when you kill someone. You can even hate them, and he says that you're guilty of murder. Help me not to commit adultery. Help me not to lust. Help me not to steal. Help me not to steal the time from my company, or help me not to rob God. And help me, Lord, to be generous with my time and my talents and my treasures. Commandment number 9, not to bear false witness against your neighbor. Help me love my neighbor as myself. Help me not to covet. Help me to be content with what I have. That's a way to pray. Pray the 10 commandments. You can also pray the Our Father. Our Father who, you know, they say it's the Lord's Prayer, but really it's a model prayer. Because we know Jesus never prayed this for himself, because it talks about forgiving those who trespass against, or forgive us our trespasses, and he never sinned. So, Our Father who art in heaven, we could say to the Lord, Lord, our Father who is in heaven, you are great and mighty and awesome. And hallowed be thy name, you are holy. Pray thy kingdom come, that thy will be done. Lord, I pray that your will would be done in my life, on this earth as it is in heaven. Help me to do your will. Give us this day our daily bread. Meet our needs. And forgive us our trespasses. And we can ask for forgiveness. And also that we forgive those who trespass against us, to where we don't have any grudges. Lead us not into temptation. Help me to stay away from the areas and places and people that it's going to cause me to fall. Deliver us from evil. For thine is the kingdom. It all belongs to you. And power and the glory, that you would receive the glory and honor in my life, that my life would be that my life would honor and glorify you. Then there's also a way to pray with your, you ever heard the fingers, the hands? There's different ways that you can do this, like the pointer fingers pointing up to the Lord, and praising and worshiping the Lord. And then your middle finger, you can pray for, you know, your sins and confess your sins. This is the ring finger, of course, on my right hand. But all those that you have that your family and friends, and those that are your relatives. And then this pinky finger is your littlest finger, it's your weakest finger. Help me, Lord, with my weaknesses. Strengthen me. Help me, Lord, to live the Christian life through your power. And then the thumb is thumbs up. Like, this is where we can thank the Lord for all things. You can just go through your, you know, that could be a way to pray. And if you've ever heard this one, praying through the tabernacle, you know, the gates, enters gates with thanksgiving and his courts with praise. So you're praying, if you picture the tabernacle, as you enter in it, that's how your prayer life is. You enter in with enter his gates with thanksgiving and his courts with praise. And when you come into the tabernacle, the first thing you come to is the brass altar. And that's, of course, where the sacrifice went. And so you could thank the Lord for your salvation. And it could be a time of confession, or a time of just thanking the Lord for what he's done, or a time of repentance, rather. And then when you walk into the court, or when you enter into the tabernacle, you come across the brazen altar. Then it's the laver after that. The laver, it was like a mirror. And that's where the priest would wash their you know, their feet and their hands, and they'd cleanse themselves. And every time they passed the laver, they'd do that. So that's a time of confession. We confess our sin. He's faithful and just to forgive us and cleanse us of all unrighteousness. Then when you go into the holy place, there's three articles of furniture in the holy place. You walk in there, and on the right side is the

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3: Chapter 3, it ended with peace, talking about peace. And in chapter 4, it's right away starts talking about war, conflict and war and fightings among you. And he says, you have all these fightings and war. You lust and you have not. And you desire to have and cannot obtain fighting war, but you have not because you simply what? Ask. And then when you ask amiss that you may consume it upon your own lust. Because here one day you ask the Lord to give you a good... woman in your life, and then now you're praying and asking God to give you this particular woman that's not the one he wants for you. And then we're saying, why didn't God give me what I asked for? Because you asked for a good person over here, and now you ask for, you know, this particular person. And it's a contradiction. And so the Lord is trying to answer this prayer. So even though we don't always know what's going on, he does. And so we should pray, Lord, whatever your will is, we pray that your will be done. So he says that you have not simply because you ask not, or when you do ask, you ask that you would have just what you want. And that's not what the Lord is trying to do, to just give us what we want. Because sometimes what we want is the worst thing for us. He's trying to give us the things that is good for us, like any parent would want to do. And so, but what the idea is that you struggle because you simply don't pray. There was two wives, both of them, their husbands were ministers. And one of the wives was saying, man, my husband, he's really struggling in the ministry. I mean, he is having a hard time. And he's having this issue, this problem, this issue, this problem. He's really struggling. He's really having a hard time. And they both were mending their husband's pants. They were sewing it. And they were talking. And then the other woman was saying, well, my husband is in the ministry too, but he's really enjoying it, and things are going well, and he's really just really having a great time as a minister. The part of the pants that they were mending, the wife whose husband things are going really bad, was the seat part of his pants she was mending. The other pastor's, the other wife was mending the knee area of his pants. One of them was wearing out the knees. One of them was wearing out the seat. One of them was just sitting around complaining, and the other one was praying about everything. And that's the difference sometimes in our life, where we could be struggling and stressing and having problem after problem after problem. And God, he's simply just saying to us, just pray about it. That everything you're trying to do and accomplish, I want to do that for you, but you have to ask. You have not because you ask. So we see that in Apostle Paul's life. Intercession, that he prayed for the church. The church was going through struggles. The church was having problems. But Paul was saying, but I'm praying for you. So we see the intercession. So introduction, intercession. And then the next thing is inheritance. Then we'll continue on through the chapter. We'll have to stop there. Would you bow your heads and close your eyes?
4: It is encouraging when someone says, I am praying for you. And we see here the Apostle Paul is being an encouragement to this church as he lets them know that he is praying for them. 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
12: God wants to bring revival to our culture. 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But don't let that scare you.
13: God is not looking for ability as much as he's looking for availability. He's just looking for someone, well, like you, to say, Lord, here I am. 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I want to make a difference in the place you've called me to. So revival starts with us.
14: The

0: Good insights from our study of Nehemiah today here on A New Beginning. Pastor Greg Laurie is presenting an encouraging message called Revival Starts Here. And there's more to come as this lesson continues. 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And then, Pastor Greg, I know you had a further word you wanted to share.
1: So as you've been listening today, maybe you've thought to yourself, man, I wish I had this relationship with God that is being talked about. Well, you can. He's only a prayer away. You see, becoming a Christian, it doesn't take years. It doesn't take months. It doesn't take weeks. It doesn't even take hours. It can happen in a moment. That's how it happened for me. I just heard the gospel, and all of a sudden I realized this is all true. And maybe you've realized that as well. Let me ask you, would you like Jesus Christ to come into your life? Would you like him to forgive you of your sin? Would you like this relationship with God we've been talking about today? If so, why don't you just pray a simple prayer with me? Say this to God, Lord Jesus, I know that I'm a sinner, but I know that you're the Savior who died on the cross for my sin and rose again from the dead. Jesus, I turn from my sin, and I choose to follow you from this moment forward as my Savior and Lord, as my God and friend. Thank you for hearing this prayer. And I ask this in Jesus' name. Amen. Hey, did you just pray that prayer? If so, I want to send you at no charge what we call a New Believer's Bible. Here's Dave to tell you more. And let me just say, congratulations. You've made the right decision.
0: Yeah, that's right. And listen, to help you begin to live this new life, this life where you're at peace with God and can begin to enjoy the peace of God, let us send you Pastor Greg's New Believer's Bible. 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Or write A New Beginning, Box 4000, Riverside, California, 92514. 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Well, Pastor Greg, in your new book called Am I Doing This Right, you write about friendship dying in marriage.
1: Yeah.
0: What's one simple friendship habit that you and Kathy still do together? I know it's not jigsaw puzzles.
1: Well, Kathy loves jigsaw puzzles, and yeah. I'm mystified by that.
0: Yeah.
1: Like if you walk into a hotel lobby or someone's home,
0: yeah,
1: and there's a pieces of a puzzle at a table, she'll immediately go there and start assembling it. I'll walk right by. I could care less.
0: She's just drawn to it, huh?
1: She just likes puzzles.
0: Yeah.
1: It's a good thing. But, you know, but we have different interests, but we just spend a lot of time together, Dave. You know, every morning, obviously, we have coffee, we have breakfast together. But then as we're out and about doing what we do, we're in constant communication. We have dinner together every night. But, you know, I like to just be with my wife. She is my most valued counselor. She always has an interesting perspective on things. And so I think it's just, you know, really, what is marriage all about in the very beginning? God said it's not good that man should be alone. And so the Lord brought woman to him. So it's really about companionship, first and foremost. Yes, there's love, and yes, there's sex, and yes, there's children, and all the beautiful things that come as a part of that marriage. But the thing that really is at the very basis of it is friendship. And friends love each other, and friends like to be around each other. And I've heard that the number one reason people get divorced is deficient communication. So when there's a communication breakdown, it affects everything in the marriage. So I would just say, spend time together, take walks together, explore things together, take an interest in what she wants. Girls, take an interest in what your husband wants. And you know, the best thing you can do for your family is have a strong marriage.
0: Mm.
1: You know, sometimes, strangely, even in a family, the children can become more important than the spouse. And you say, no, it's all about the children. Actually, It starts with the man and wife. The best thing you can do for your kids is to love their mother or love their father. That gives them a sense of security, because I know kids that are adults who had their parents divorced later in life, and it affects them even as adults. It's just something wonderful for the kid to know, even if they're an adult kid now and even have their own family, they just know mom and dad are together and they're having dinner at home right now. And that's sort of like your foundation that you built your life on, your family foundation. 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These are simple principles, and there's a lot more like it in this new book, Am I Doing This Right? 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So order your copy of Am I Doing This Right? And we'll get it to you as quickly as possible.
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16: Walking in step with Him, there is peace, there is tranquility, there is contentment, there is joy, there is satisfaction. Troubles, heartaches, trials, burdens, yes, but beneath all that, I'm learning how to trust Him, I'm getting insight, seeing things I've never seen before, know a different way to help somebody. In other words, when you're walking in step with Him, listen carefully, you cannot lose. You cannot lose walking in step with Him.
17: Do you have that kind of peace, tranquility, and joy that Dr. Stanley just mentioned? If not, you may be out of step with God. Today on In Touch, the teaching ministry of Dr. Charles Stanley, you'll be challenged to make a practice of aligning your life with Christ's life. Here's Dr. Stanley's message to lay the groundwork for walking in step with God.
16: Have you noticed if you're walking with someone rather briskly and you're walking in step with each other, it seems to be easier to walk? More freely, more pleasurably. There's just something about walking in step. And then somebody gets out of step, and just psychologically, something just happens on the inside of you. Well, the same thing is true when you and I are talking about walking with God, walking with the Lord Jesus Christ. Walking with Him, in step with Him, is one thing. Out of step is something entirely different. And I want you to turn to the fourth chapter of Ephesians, and this is where I want us to begin in this message. And I want us just to read those first three verses of that chapter. And while you're turning there, the first three chapters of Ephesians is all about what God has done for us in our salvation experience, and then the awesome spiritual treasures that are ours as a result of that. Then when he comes to the fourth chapter, he talks about how we're to live. How we're to live on the basis of two things, who we are and what we have. Who we are followers of Jesus Christ, and what we have is we have Him living on the inside of us, living His life in and through us. And throughout Paul's epistles, he's reminding us that we're in Christ and He's in us and He's working and living His life out through us. And so when he begins his fourth chapter, this is the reason he says, therefore, based on those first two things, therefore, I, the prisoner of the Lord, implore you, plead with you to walk in a manner worthy of the calling with which you've been called, with all humility and gentleness, with patience, showing tolerance. Now, that doesn't mean just tolerating somebody. It means making allowances for their mistakes and so forth, for one another in love, being diligent to preserve the unity of the Spirit in the bond of peace. Now, a lot of things we could say about the rest of that passage, but what I want us to look at primarily is this whole issue of walking in step with God. Now, we talk about walking with Him, and we say, well, I know He's walking with me because He says He'll never leave me nor forsake me. It's one thing for me to be saved. It's something else for me to walk in obedience to the Lord, in step with Him, which is what that's all about, and in a relationship with Him that makes it possible for me to enjoy life. God did not mean for us not to enjoy life. That is, righteousness and holiness doesn't mean you stop enjoying life. Righteousness and holiness and obedience, those three together make up the key to living a life that is enjoyable and is fruitful and so forth. So, in light of that, I want us to notice two or three things. And the first one, I want to clarify this whole meaning of the idea of walk. For example, when Paul uses that word, here's what it means. It means to walk about. Peripateo is a Greek word, which means to walk about. And what he's talking about is the way we live our life. And so when he says in this passage here, he says, I implore you to walk about, that is, to walk in a manner that is worthy of the calling with which you've been called, so that our lifestyle, this is what he's talking about, how do we live our life? And if I should ask you this morning, is your lifestyle one in which you are daily walking in step with the Lord as He gives you guidance and leadership in your life? Are you out of step with Him? That is, who are you in step with? So when he talks about walking here, he's talking about your lifestyle. And he says many things about walking here. But I want you to notice that first of all. And then notice what he says here when he says, in keeping with the calling with which you've been called. Now somebody says, well, God's never called me. I'm not a preacher. I'm not this. I'm not that. That's not what he's talking about. The truth is, all of us have been called. You wouldn't be sitting here, more than likely, if you were not. And there are really four calls that God issues to every person. And the first call is the call to salvation. And that's what He's doing in a person's life when they get under conviction. They don't know what's happening in their life and can't figure it all out and so forth. So He's calling them to salvation. The second calling, once they're saved, is a call to sanctification, which means to live a godly life. It is something that happens once and for all at salvation. That is, He sets us apart as a child of God for the purpose of God. And secondly, it is a cleansing process that goes on continually. And the third calling is a call to service. There's nowhere in the Bible that God says, well, now that you're saved, relax. But He talks about our serving Him. So the third call is a call to service. The fourth call is a call to accountability. And that is not only accountability in this life, but accountability of the judgment. So we all have those four calls. So I want to ask you this morning, have you heard the call to be saved and surrendered to Him? Secondly, have you heard the call to sanctification, and that is to live a godly life? You say, I haven't heard that. Then you weren't listening, because that began the moment you were saved. The third call is a call to service. You say, I haven't heard that one either. You haven't been listening. There's no such thing as God calling a believer to sit down and do nothing for the kingdom of God, when the way He gets the gospel to the world is through us. And the call to accountability, that's the call most folks don't want to think about. Accountability, that's way out yonder in the future somewhere. The truth is, you and I are accountable to Him every single day of our life for all of our words and actions and deeds. And so when He says in this passage, when He says, therefore, I, the prisoner of the Lord, speaking there because He is in prison, He says, implore you to walk in a manner worthy of the calling with which you've been called. That is, when you look at who called you, Jesus Christ, the Son of God. When you look at who called you, God, the Creator and our Father. When you look at who called you the Lord of life. When you look at who called you the Jesus who lives inside of every single one of His children. Think about this. He says, I implore you to walk in a manner that's worthy of that. And He says that in different ways in other epistles also. Walking in a manner worthy. What He's simply saying is this. That here is God's standard over here. This is His standard. This is who He is. Let's just put it who He is. And then here's who we are. What He's saying is, I want you to live in such a way that it's all balanced. Not that Jesus is here and you're out yonder in the left field somewhere, but walk in a manner worthy. That is, you look like who you say you are. You and I look like who we say we are, who we claim to be. So let's think about that for a moment. Who are you? The Bible says that once you're saved, you are a child of God, and that you and I are representatives of His. We're ambassadors of Jesus Christ on this earth. And when He says here in this passage that we're to walk in a manner that is worthy of who we are, then think about what we do. We represent Him. We're His ambassadors. We speak for Him. That is, He's left us here in order to do what? To live out in this life, a life, listen, that look, watch this, that looks like His. You say, oh, I can never look like Jesus. We're not talking about physical. We're talking about something that's far more impressive, far more powerful than a human physical fleshly body. We are to walk in such a manner that our character, conversation, and conduct is so much like His that somebody can't miss Him who lives inside of us. Living the Christian life, and you hear me say this often, is serious business. We're ambassadors of the Son of God. We represent the Lord Jesus Christ. And when He says, I implore you to walk that way, He says it's essential, it's who we are. And if you'll think about this, we are an extension of His life. He's in heaven. We are exhibitions of His love when we love other people. We're demonstrations of His power when God works through your life and my life in the life of someone else. So we are very important in the eyes of God. And it's not a matter of prideful importance. It's a matter of submission to His will and allowing Him to live and work within us. So in order for all that to happen, you and I have to learn how to walk in step with Him. It's easy just to walk around. But to walk in step with someone, you keep cadence with them and so forth. And there is something, and the next time you take a walk, your husband or wife or friend, and you all take a little brisk walk, you just remember, when you're walking in cadence with the other person, it's easier. When you are here and they're back there somewhere, it's a whole different story. So I would ask you this morning, that being true, how is your walk with the Lord Jesus Christ? Could you say, man, I'm in a mess. I'm stumbling all over the place. I don't know where I am. I think sometimes I'm running in God's backyard and I'm up here. I don't know where I am in life. Well, I want you to listen carefully, because I'm going to help you if you let me. I want to show you how you can walk in step with the Lord Jesus Christ. And it's pleasant and it's wonderful. It's exciting. And you know, once you get a, listen, once you start walking in step with Him, you will never be satisfied walking out of step with Him. Because the truth is, all of us this morning are walking in one of two ways. I'm in step or I'm out of step. And so only you can decide that. And it's not for someone else to tell you what that's all about as far as your personal life's concerned. So let's think about, what does that kind of walk look like? And as Paul says, when you walk in step with Him, your life is going to look different. In fact, he says in the 6th chapter of Romans, he said, once you and I trust Jesus as our Savior, we begin to do what? To walk in newness of life, not like we used to walk. We're not walking in step with the ones we used to walk in step with. It's a new kind of life. And somewhere along the way, I think a lot of believers have forgotten the fact that it's a new kind of life. What makes it so new is this, that now it's not God up yonder and me down here doing the best I can. It's Jesus living on the inside of us through the Holy Spirit and doing what? He's the one who's living it out through us. You say, well, if He's going to do it, I don't have any responsibility. Oh, yes, I do. I have the responsibility to believe what He says, trust what He says, His promises, and to obey Him. So the big question is, this is what I want to spend the rest of the time on. What do I have to do to walk in step with the Lord? Now, I could give you a lot of sentences and explain this, that, and that, and so forth. I'm only going to give you 6 words. 6 words, all it takes. Now, is it easy? I didn't say that. I said it was just 6 words. If you and I will practice these 6 words, we will walk, listen, in harmony, in concert with, in a way that you and I can say, sure, I'm in step with God. I'm not arguing with Him. Don't have things in my life that shouldn't be there. But I want to just lay these out for you to think about, if you will. And the first word is surrender. Now, this is where, for most people, it all begins and stops. because they don't want to surrender themselves to God. But this is the first step. That is, if I'm going to walk in step with the Lord Jesus Christ, I must surrender my life to Him. That settles the issue, that now I acknowledge that, listen, that He's the one who's giving the direction about which way we're going. When He says to the left, we go to the left. When He says to the right, we go to the right. In step with Him means, listen, I'm following Him. Now, following Him doesn't mean He's out yonder somewhere, but He and I are walking in step with each other. But before I can do that, I have to surrender my will to Him, my desires to Him. It's what He wants. Now, He's the one who's leading. So it comes to a matter of surrender. And when you think about, well, what am I going to surrender? Well, it's not a matter of what you're going to surrender. It's, listen, the biggest problem we have is not things, it's self. Self-will. What is it I must surrender to Him? I must surrender my rights to myself and say, now, I'm going to walk a godly life. And in order to do that, Lord, here's my life. So the first one is surrender. Now, that's pretty evident. Now, the second word is sensitivity. Now, why do we say sensitivity? Very important. How are we going to walk in step with Him if we don't listen to Him? And I hear people, not too often, but and Christians who've been Christians a long time, well, I don't think I've ever heard God speak. Well, I can tell you right now, if you never hear God speak and you never hear Him give you any direction for your life, then you're not walking in step with Him. You can't walk in step with the Lord Jesus Christ and never listen to Him. Somebody says, well, I'm trying to do the best I can. Did you know that the Bible never says do that? The Bible never says do the best you can. The Bible says we're to trust Him. We're to rely upon Him. We're to lean upon Him. I must learn to listen to God. And the one thing that I prayed most about my children when they were very, very small, the one specific thing I prayed above all else, trusting God to get them saved early in life, is to teach them how to listen to God. I can remember when I realized that both of them knew how to listen to God. Both times, it was in two separate times, but both times we were praying. I was praying with Beck one time, Andy the other time, and when they started praying, I remember exactly where I was and where they were. I can remember thinking, God, He knows and she knows how to listen to you. What greater lesson can you teach your children? And yet we as parents oftentimes, we don't know how to listen to them. And so if you don't know how to listen to them, how are you going to walk in step with them? Because watch this, He gives direction. In other words, God doesn't say, report for duty. We report for duty and get direction. You have to learn to listen to Him. And I wonder if you know how to listen to Him. You say, well, I just come to church and I listen to the pastor preach and I think that's all that's needed. And so I just go from there. Well, let me tell you why that won't work. I can remember, I used to be in the Air Force ROTC when I was in college, and at some point in that period of time, we had lots of drills and so forth, and one of them was to march the rest of the company around the field. And so it came my time, and I'm going along doing fantastic, and all of a sudden something gets my attention. And the moment it got my attention, I got out of step. And I had to bring everything to a halt. It was very embarrassing to me. Because here's everybody else walking in step, I get out of step, and they get confused. And I think about how many times have I been out of step because something got my attention, listen, that wasn't in the pathway in which Jesus may be leading me. And ask yourself the question, how many times have you been drawn away or something came along and got your attention? Next thing you know, you're heading another direction. You can't even believe you went in that direction. You got out of step. We get on our kids because we say, you're not listening. And the truth is we do the same. You cannot walk in step with God until you learn to listen to Him. You say, well, is that difficult? No. Can you do it instantaneously? Probably not, if you never have. But I'll tell you one thing. If you say to Him, God, I want to learn how to listen to You. I want to hear You. I want You to speak to my heart. When you submit your will to the Lord Jesus Christ, and you submit your will on the basis that you want to hear God, not so you can get what you want, but so you can do what he wants you to do, God's going to speak to your heart. And you've heard me say this before. I remember a gentleman in his 70s who called. I called him back the next day, and I'll never forget what he said. He said, I've been listening to you all these years and learned this, that, and other, and so forth. And he said, but yesterday, I believe God told me to call you. And so we got in a conversation, and, you know, I mentioned to him what we'd been doing and so forth, and been praying for a building, and finally told him I'd found one that cost $2 million, and I said, it cost $2,700,000. I said, but I believe I can buy it for $2 million. He said, you think you can buy it for $2 million? I said, yes. He said, I can handle that, and wrote us a check for $2 million. Now, that wasn't the important thing to me. The important thing is just what he said. He said, you know, I'm 70, whatever it might be. He said, for the first time in my life, yesterday, I knew that God had spoken to me. And I think about how many people who are Christians who can't put their finger on a time when they can say, I know that God spoke to my heart and told me what to do at this point in my life. You're going to walk with him and walk in step with him. You have to learn to listen. You say, well, how do I do that? First of all, you got to want to. Secondly, you got to feel like that you need to. And then you might check yourself out and ask yourself the question, why do I want to do it? And I think about what Jesus said in the 8th chapter of John. This 8th chapter is a fantastic chapter about what's going on in his life. And he says, for example, the 28th verse. So Jesus said, when you lift up the Son of Man, then you'll know that I'm in he, and I do nothing. Listen, I do nothing on my own initiative, but I speak the things the Father taught me. And he who sent me is with me. He has not left me alone, for I always do the things that are pleasing to him. You know why? Because he listened to the Father. The only way for us to walk in step with him is to listen to him and learn his ways.
17: 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Only Christians can walk in step with the Lord, and then only as we get to know him. And getting to know him is linked with the Bible. If you'd like to

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4: 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What can believers expect when they're walking in step with the Lord? Here's a moment with Charles Stanley.
5: Now let's think for a moment of some of the things you can expect when you begin to walk in step with Him. First of all, you get to know Him better and more intimately. Most people know Jesus as a biblical character, just like some of the other characters in the Scripture. You'll get to know Him better. What do I mean by that? You'll get to know Him in an intimate way, that He's a personal friend, that He's with you all the time, that He has the best in mind for you. You will begin to understand who He is in a way that you've never known before. You'll begin to see things from His perspective. That is, you'll see good where you've not seen good. You'll see evil where maybe you've not seen evil. You'll see things that you've never even thought were important in your life, and all of a sudden, they become very important from His perspective. You'll go where you would never choose to go. Because you see, some people have the idea that if you walk with the Lord, it's just going to be ease, comfort, and pleasure, and prosperity. No, and sometimes you hear people talk about that. It's not true. It wasn't true in his life. It wasn't true in the Apostle Paul's life. It's not going to be true in our life. The Scripture says, "For you have been called for this purpose, since Christ also suffered for you, leaving you an example for you to follow in His steps." When we walk in step with Him, He will lead us to go into those places that do what? That deepen that intimacy, that grow us up and mature us spiritually, and that make us the men and women He created us to be.
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6: When somebody's in ministry and they're harsh and they're kind of mean, that's the stench of Lazarus dead. He stinketh. That should have no part in the ministry of Christ. You see, it needs to be a sweet fragrance. That was Mary. And that lingering fragrance that identified her with Jesus doesn't go unnoticed by people, and it doesn't go unnoticed by the Lord. You see, as we're around the Lord and around one another, there's a fragrance, not just to others, but to the Lord himself. The scent of the saints at Calvary Chapel. We want to have the fragrance of the life of Jesus Christ.

Aloha kako e komo mai. Welcome to As We Gather, the Bible teaching ministry of Calvary Chapel Honolulu with Pastor Bill Stonebreaker. Today, Pastor Bill continues in Matthew chapter 26.

0: You see, sometimes people don't understand that ministry is a privilege. It's a joy. And that's what the Lord is setting out here. When you do spiritual things, it's a privilege. It's a joy. And he teaches that important truth that divine providence brings about opportunities for doing good to the Lord. Look for them. Look for the divine providence that brings opportunities for doing good for the Lord. Mary, she had that. This was a divine providence, and it was an opportunity for her to do good. And to miss spiritual opportunities divinely sent is to miss God's best for our lives. You see, but doing good to others, yeah, we can always do that. It's always there. There's always that opportunity. But there's not always the divine opportunity that God sends to us specifically. We don't want to miss that. We don't want to miss God's best. And so we see that in verse 11, the poor you always have with you. But now notice the intuitiveness as she poured that perfume on his body, as Jesus mentions in verse 12. As we see the intuitiveness of Mary for the need of the hour, the disciples were clueless. They didn't understand, but she ministered in a way that all others, they didn't understand. They didn't really get it. Remember, the Lord had been telling them over and over again about the fact of his departure from this earth back to heaven. Talked about him suffering. Talked about death by crucifixion. He also talked about resurrection, but they didn't get it. She got it. This is why she did what she did. And it might have seemed extravagant to the disciples. I like what Barclay says about this. Love never calculates. It never thinks how little it can decently give. A gift is never really a gift when we can easily afford it. A gift truly becomes a gift only when there is sacrifice behind it and when we give far more than we can afford. So Jesus commends her. He commends her for her faith. He commends her for her sensitivity. She got it. The disciples didn't. They didn't understand it. And you find women throughout the Bible, you find they have an incredible sensitivity. Remember the Syrophoenician woman in her dialogue with Jesus? Even the little puppies eat the crumbs that fall from the master's table. You remember that whole story? And her demon-possessed daughter was healed. Remember the widow that gave the two mites? And Jesus said, great giving, Syrophoenician great faith. After she said the puppies even eat the crumbs that fall under the table, great faith. And then observing the widow with the two mites putting in to the offering, and Jesus said, great faith. And now here Jesus with Mary, and there were other women, but here with Mary, great insight. Great insight. And yet the guys, on the other hand, they just didn't seem to have it. Seemed like the guys were dull. I mean, I heard of a story in the hospital. The relatives had gathered together and they were in the waiting room, and the family members, were there waiting, and their relative was very, very ill. The doctor came out. He had kind of a somber face, and he said, I have bad news. There's only one hope left for your relative, and that's a brain transplant. They said, a brain transplant? And he said, yes, it's an experimental procedure and it's very risky. And Obamacare only covers the procedure. It won't buy the brain. You have to buy the brain yourself. This isn't a true story. Okay. Some of you are looking like, oh, is this real? Okay. Prepare. It's not a real story. So you'll have to buy the brain yourself. And they were silent. They were stunned. They were thinking, wow. And so they said to the doctor, well, how much does the brain cost? And the doctor said, well, we do have, You know, there's kind of a standard cost for the male brain. It's $5,000. And for the female brain, it's $500. And it was kind of an awkward time. The men tried not to smile because men's brain, $5,000, woman's brain, $500. And they tried to avoid contact. Finally, one of the men kind of smirked, and then somebody blurted out, well, why? Why is the male brain that much more? And the doctor said, well, that's standard procedure. The $500 brain is marked down because it's used so much. The $5,000 brain is hardly ever used. So just had to fit that in there. That's a good... But saying all that to say this, that I think sometimes women could be so much more sensitive to certain things. I know my wife is, and can be very emotional about things and very sensitive about things. And here, Mary, she really shows that sensitivity, that spiritual insight into what's going on. And so I don't think, you know, when you really look at what Mary did, I don't think that she had perfect understanding. I don't think it was perfect, but I do think it was perfect inspiration. And she had a sensitivity about her that no one else had, that the men didn't have, even the other women in the house didn't have. And I think sometimes we will do that. We will do things out of inspiration. And then later God will show us insight into why we did it. And I think she had a sense because she had heard. She understood. He had talked about death. He talked about mistreatment. He talked about crucifixion, but he also talked about resurrection. And I think she got it. She understood that. And then when the Lord said, when this gospel is preached, what this woman has done, verse 13, will be spoken about. So what are we doing right now, 2,000 years later, according to Jesus' words? We're still talking about what Mary did. You see, using her as an example of spontaneous ministry to the Lord, as a fragrance of what she did, as that filled the room. Now remember, this was very poignant and... Is that the right word? I'm not sure. Very fragrant kind of perfume. I know, you know, I might be sitting in the living room reading the Bible or even outside. I know the other day I was outside and my wife had to get up to do something pretty early. And I can tell when she's just about ready because I smell that perfume, you know, that knowing. Get that for her birthday, you know, and I can smell it. It's her. You see, and when Mary, she was ministering to the Lord, the fragrance filled the room, and no one could deny it. No one could ignore it. Even if you were outside, even if you might be in another room, you're smelling this. Ministry's taking place, you'd think. And you see, after the fragrance of what she did filled the room, and people couldn't deny it, they couldn't ignore it, that scent clung not only to Jesus, but it clung to her, to Mary. So wherever Mary went, she had the fragrance of that ministry that she did to the Lord. Wherever the Lord went, those that would smell that fragrance would understand that, hey, this is the fragrance of what this disciple did to him and for him. You see, and even today we talk about that intuitive deed of love and concern, a memorial of the gospel. Now, he says the gospel, wherever the gospel is preached, and we know the gospel, without the resurrection, we have no gospel. So we know that she had insight, not just for his burial, that was the anointing for his burial, but also in her mind, in her heart, she understood the resurrection. And I think possibly, just possibly, the Apostle Paul, as he picked up on this when he wrote to the Corinthian church in 2 Corinthians chapter 2, verse 14, where Jesus said, "But thanks be to God who always leads us in his triumph in Christ and manifest through us the sweet fragrance of the knowledge of Him in every place. For we are a fragrance of Christ to God among those who are being saved and among those who are perishing, to the one an aroma of death to death and to the other a fragrance of life to life. So we have a fragrance about us. We have an aroma, whether we like it or not. You can't help it. You know, you name the name of Christ, you've got an aroma. It's either a Lazarus in the tomb smell, he stinketh, according to the King James, or it's the flesh life, or it's a Mary Alive ministry. It's the smell of the scent of a saint, that fragrant aroma, carrying that aroma along with us, whatever's close to us. You see, that's the aroma that we're going to give off. If it's a worldliness, then we're going to give off that aroma. If it's the Lord, if we're fellowshipping and we're with the Lord, it's going to be the Lord. You can't help it. You see, it's part of who you are as a believer. I have been in a place where maybe I never smoked as a kid. The older kids tried to get me to smoke once when I was a little kid, and I took one puff and it just choked me so bad. You see those little cartoons of guys turning green. That's what happened to me. And I never touched it after that. But I know that sometimes I could be in a place where there's smoke and somehow it kind of attaches itself to your clothes. I could come home and my wife goes, "Wow, you smell like smoke." I know. I was in this place where these people were smoking. So you kind of carry the aroma of, you know, where you're at. I know when I used to build surfboards, I would come home and my wife would say, "Wow, you smell like resin." And I did. I had resin on my breath because I was around resin all the time. A few months back, I was checking the surf out at Portlock Point. I went just to check the swell, and I got back in my car, and here is a fella, one of the guys we know. He's got a program on K-Lite. Well, Terry Bosgra, he was out. He always likes to go at a certain time and collect bottles. And so I'm just chit-chatting with Terry, and I said, "Here, put your bottles in the back of my car and I'll take you home, you know," and because he was on his way home. And he said, "Okay." So he put them in the back of my car, but he had rummaged through the cans to get the bottles, and they happened to be beer bottles. And so the beer spilled in the back of my car. And so when I took it out, dropped him off at home, took the beer bottles out, and here my car smells like beer. And I'm smelling, I'm going, "Man, it smells like beer." Now, if I pick somebody up from church, I put them in my car, and they smell it, boy, are the rumors going to fly. Boy, Bill gave me a ride home. Man, we didn't know it, but he must be a drinker. His car smelled like beer. Now, if I tried to explain myself, "Oh, no, it's not me. I picked up somebody who's a friend and he had beer bottles and they put him in the back and it spilled." Uh-huh. Yeah. But you see, you kind of smell like what you're around. So I went home and I washed the back of my car out really well. So you couldn't smell that. But again, saying all that to say this, we will carry the odor, the smell, the aroma, the fragrance of what we're around. You know, for Mary ministering to Jesus, as she broke that alabaster vial, as she anointed, as she wiped with her hair, the fragrance of Jesus was now on Mary. She bore the fragrance of her ministry to Him. And so do we. We bear that fragrance of that ministry. You know, it's kind of hard when somebody's in ministry and they're harsh and they're kind of mean. I think, you know what? You need to take a break from that ministry. Because if you're in ministry, and that's the fragrance that's coming from you, that's the stench of Lazarus dead. He stinketh. That should have no part in the ministry of Christ. When we get short with people, when we come off in the flesh and people are afraid to be around us, that's not the ministry of Christ. You see, it needs to be a sweet fragrance. It needs to be something that people like to be around. And so that was Mary. And that lingering fragrance that identified her with Jesus, so to the ministry, to the Lord, it doesn't go unnoticed by people and it doesn't go unnoticed by the Lord. You see, as we're around the Lord and around one another, there's a fragrance. There's a fragrance, not just to others, but to the Lord himself. You know, as you talk about him, as you fellowship with others and talk about the glories of God, he writes that down. It doesn't go unnoticed. In fact, in Malachi 3:16, it says, "Then those who feared the Lord talked with each other, and the Lord listened and heard. A book of remembrance was written in his presence concerning those who feared the Lord and honored his name." He writes down, he knows those things that we speak. And so not only is our fragrance life to life to others, or if they reject the Lord, death to death, or if we have a stench about us as a so-called Christians, death to death. You see, but for us, the scent of the saints at Calvary Chapel here, we want to have the fragrance of the life of Jesus Christ. Amen. Amen. All right. God, we do thank you so much, Lord, for the opportunities that we have, Lord, not only to study your word, but to apply it in our lives. And Lord, as we are gathered together this morning to worship you, to read your scripture, to study your scripture, Lord, I pray that it would impact our life. It would not just go in one ear and out the other. And Lord, if that fragrance from our life or that aroma has been maybe a foul smell at times, Lord, let us repent. And Lord, we do repent. God, we're so sorry. Lord, we don't want that coming out from our life. It so dishonors you. Lord, it so speaks of our life apart from Christ. So Lord, we are sorry. Lord, please forgive us. And yet, Lord, on the other hand, we just thank you for your goodness, your grace, that sweetness you are to us. And I pray that that would overflow our lives. And that when others see us, they would see Christ. You tell us we're living letters, living epistles, known and read of all men. And so, Lord, let it be the fragrance of the life of Jesus Christ in each one of us. And Lord, I would pray this morning for those who might be here and they really haven't got that life of Christ. They're not even sure about it. And yet, Lord, you've drawn them here for your purpose, for your reason. It wasn't by accident that they've shown up. It wasn't even because they were invited. Lord, you had a plan for their life and you brought them, whatever way you brought them, just to hear the message that God has a plan for them. And that Jesus died on the cross for them. He was raised the third day for them. And he's coming back. And now he desires to draw them to himself, that they might have the life of Christ in them, that they might know the very purpose, the very reason for their existence, for their being, that there is a hope, there is a future, and that future is in Christ Jesus. Sins forgiven, a new life, a hope of heaven. And so, Lord, I do pray that those that might be here this morning, if they haven't yet trusted you as Lord and Savior, that you would draw them to yourself this morning and that they would pray just a simple prayer of faith of Christ coming into their heart and forgiving them. And if that's you that I'm talking about this morning while our heads are bowed and our eyes are closed and you'd like to trust Jesus as your Lord and Savior, I'd like you to lift your hand and I want to see it and I want to pray for you this morning. Lift it high and let me see your hand saying yes to Jesus. God bless you. Ma'am, I see you. Anyone else? God bless you, sir. I see you. Anyone else? You're saying, yes, Lord, come into my heart. Forgive my sin. I pray that you write my name in the Lamb's book of life that I might live with you forever. Father, I do just thank you, Lord, for those that have lifted their hands. And Lord, I would pray that, Lord, you would just continue, Lord, to fill them with your knowledge and with your grace. And for you that did lift your hand, even if you didn't, if you want to pray this prayer, you can. It's asking Christ to come into your life and forgive your sins. And you can say it quietly, or you can say it out loud. It's just simply mean this prayer and really believe that Jesus is going to come in and forgive your sin. Simply say, Jesus, I thank you for dying on the cross for me. I thank you for loving me. And this morning, I turn from sin in repentance and I turn to you. I ask you to come into my heart, to be my Lord and to be my Savior. I ask you to fill me this morning with your Holy Spirit that I might love you, love your word, and love your church until you return for me. In Jesus' name, amen.
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0: Welcome to Through the Bible. I'm so glad that you're here for another great adventure in God's Word. Now, in this study, Dr. J. Vernon McGee is going to tell us about how Abraham entertained angels without even knowing it. And we'll also see that the lush, well-watered plain where Lot lived was not all that he had hoped it would be. I'm Steve Schwetz, and I'll hold the doors of the Bible bus open while you climb aboard and find your seat. And while we get settled, let's listen to Dr. McGee share some insights about marriage.
1: I have a little bit of, I don't suppose you'd call it a poem, but someone has refined the statement that Matthew Henry made concerning the creation of Eve. And since we're talking now about Sarah, the wife of Abraham, why, I think it's proper to read this at this particular time. Will you listen? Not from his head, that she might rule over him, not from his feet, that she might trample on him, but from his side, that she might be equal to him, from under his arm, that he might protect her, and from under his heart, that he might love her. And that, may I say, is the true marriage relationship as given in the creation of Eve, and now we see it exemplified in the life of Sarah.
0: As Dr. McGee has said before, all great truths of the Bible are relevant in Genesis. And the more time that we spend in this book, the more that makes sense, doesn't it? Before we pray for our study, I want to note that the free notes and outlines that Dr. McGee will discuss in just a moment are available immediately in our app or over at ttb.org. Just look for our digital book, Briefing the Bible, or call 1-800-65-BIBLE if you'd rather have it sent by mail. Let's pray. Heavenly Father, thank you for the light of your word, and would you open the eyes of those who are in darkness so that they'll understand and respond in faith to your grace and mercy? Make each one of us strong in the power of your might and by your Holy Spirit. In Jesus' name we pray. Amen. We're off to Genesis 18 on Through the Bible with Dr. J. Vernon McGee.
1: Now, if you have the notes and outlines that we send out, follow along with us. We're in the 18th chapter of the book of Genesis. And as we said last time, as we entered this chapter, it seems that chapter 18 and 19 are rather detached from the story of Abraham. You wonder why it's put in here, but it actually is very important in many ways, which we'll have to reserve for a later date to talk about. But we find in chapter 18, we're with Abraham, and we see here a picture of what a blessed Christian life could be. And then in chapter 19, you can see actually when we go down to Sodom and join Lot down there, what a blasted Christian life is. And unfortunately, we have today both kinds among Christians. There are those today that have made really shipwreck of their lives. They have gotten entirely out of the will of God. And I wouldn't even suggest for a moment they've lost their salvation, but they sure lost everything else. And as Paul says, that they are saved so as by fire. Now, will you notice that we are with Abraham, and he's entertaining guests. We left off last time with Abraham having prepared a sumptuous bounty. He took a little calf. A servant killed it and prepared it, and the chef cooked it up, and they had veal steaks, or veal roast, I imagine, and all the trimmings that went with it. They had, we are told here, butter and milk. My, it was a real feast. And these three guests, Abraham entertains. And then we find that these guests are royal guests. Later on, we'll find out in the New Testament that it's suggested to us that some have entertained angels unawares. That was Abraham. He didn't know who he was really entertaining. Now, will you notice verse 9? And they said unto him, Where is Sarah thy wife? And he said, Behold, in the tent. It wasn't proper in that day, and as you know, even in the East today, for the wife to come out and be the one to entertain, especially when there were three male guests there. And now they ask about her. They make inquiry. And he said, I will certainly return unto thee according to the time of life, and lo, Sarah thy wife shall have a son. And Sarah heard it in the tent door which was behind him. Now, Sarah had her ear at the keyhole, I think, and she has been listening in. And they discover now, both Abraham and Sarah, that they are entertaining angels unaware. Now, Abraham and Sarah were old, verse 11, and stricken in age, and it ceased to be with Sarah after the manner of women. Therefore, Sarah laughed within herself, saying, after I am waxed old, shall I have pleasure, my Lord being old also? That is it possible that I'll have a son? And she laughs. Now, what kind of laughter is this? Well, I think this is the laughter that's just too good to be true. That's all. And again, may I remind you that I'm sure most of us have had experiences like that also. God has been so good to us, and on a certain occasion we just laughed, as Abraham did. And then something happened that is just too good to be true. Just too good to be true. And that was the way Sarah laughed. But it frightened her, because the Lord said unto Abraham, wherefore did Sarah laugh, saying, shall I of a surety bear a child which am old? Is anything too hard for the Lord? This is just something too good to be true. It just can't happen to me. Is anything too hard for the Lord? At the time appointed, I'll return unto thee according to the time of life, and Sarah shall have a son. Then Sarah denied, saying, I laugh not, for she was afraid. And he said, nay, but thou didst laugh. She couldn't avoid the truth here, and she certainly is rather evasive. And now will you notice verse 16? And the man rose up from thence and looked toward Sodom, and Abraham went with them to bring them on the way. In other words, Abraham didn't have a front gate, so he walked out with them a little farther than the front gate to bid them goodbye. And as they walked out where Abraham lived, you could look down at Sodom and Gomorrah. I know that when we were in that land, it was amazing to me on a clear day how far you could see. That is, you could see from Jerusalem to Bethlehem, and from the ruins of old Samaria, you can see to Jerusalem. And you can see the Mediterranean Sea, and you can see the Sea of Galilee, and you can see Mount Hermon most any place. Tremendous. Now, the thing that is taking place here, Abraham walks out a ways with these guests, and they see Sodom and Gomorrah, the great resorts of that day. And it must have been a very delightful place to be, a beautiful place. Now, will you notice? The Lord said, shall I hide from Abraham that thing which I do? Now, up to this point, the Lord has not revealed to Abraham what he's going to do with Sodom and Gomorrah. He's going to destroy them. Shall he hide from Abraham that thing which I do? And will you notice the reason now God's not going to hide it from Abraham? Verse 18, seeing that Abraham shall surely become a great and mighty nation, and all the nations of the earth shall be blessed in him. Now, Abraham's going to have a tremendous influence. He's going to influence multitudes of people, and succeeding generations will be influenced by him. And that's true right here today on this radio. We're talking about Abraham. He's influencing all of us, friends. We can't avoid it. Now, God says, I better not hide it from him, because he'll get a wrong impression of me. Verse 19, for I know him, that he will command his children and his household after him, and they shall keep the way of the Lord. And this man Abraham, by the way, had discipline in his household to do justice and judgment, that the Lord may bring upon Abraham that which he hath spoken of him. Now, he said, I better tell Abraham. And the Lord said, because the cry of Sodom and Gomorrah is great, and because their sin is very grievous, I'll go down now and see whether they've done altogether according to the cry of it which is come unto me, and if not, I will know. In other words, God is saying now to Abraham, Abraham, I know the situation there, but I'm going down to investigate. And God never does anything hurriedly or hastily. And I'm going to destroy the city. It's a good thing God told Abraham this, because Abraham would have got a wrong impression of God, and that is that God was rather dictatorial, vindictive, and that he was one that apparently showed no mercy at all or consideration of those that were his. Abraham would have really had a distorted and warped view of God. And so what happened was that God lets him know now what he's going to do. Abraham has a time now to turn this over in his mind. And it's a good thing God told him, because he did have a wrong idea of God and of Sodom and Gomorrah. He was wrong about many things. And that's one of the reasons that God is telling us as much as he tells us. A lot of things that he doesn't tell us, but he's told us enough. Though a man be a fool and a wayfaring man, he needn't err therein. Now will you notice what happened? The men turned their faces from thence and went toward Sodom, but Abraham stood yet before the Lord. Abraham is now waiting before the Lord. And Abraham drew near and said, Wilt thou also destroy the righteous with the wicked? Now what was the first thing that entered his mind? The first thing entered his mind, of course, was Lot. He'd rescued him once. Now he's in danger down there, and he's wondering. I think he'd wondered about Lot and his relationship to God many times, but he at least believes he's a saved man, and he's asking God, what about the righteous? And after all, Abraham, I think, would have told you that there were many people he thought in the city of Sodom that were saved, and he couldn't understand God wanting to destroy or that he would destroy the righteous with the wicked. What a picture we have here. He says, peradventure there be 50 righteous within the city. Wilt thou also destroy and not spare the place for the 50 righteous that are therein? Now Abraham begins with 50. He says to the Lord, Lord, suppose there are 50 righteous down there in Sodom. Would you destroy the city if there were 50 righteous? And you know that it's quite interesting. Will you notice this? He keeps on. That be far from thee to do after this manner, to slay the righteous with the wicked, and that the righteous should be as the wicked. That be far from thee. Listen to him. Shall not the judge of all the earth do right? And may I say that's still a question that many people ask. Shall not the judge of all the earth do right? And there's an answer to it. The rest of the Bible testifies to the fact that the judge of all the earth always does right. Now, whatever God does is right. And if you don't think he's right, the trouble is not with God. The trouble is with you and your thinking. You're thinking wrong. You don't have all the facts. You do not know all of the details. If you did, you'd know that the judge of all the earth does right. We are wrong, he's right. And the Lord said, if I find in Sodom 50 righteous within the city, then I will spare all the place for their sakes. And Abraham thought that over. And Abraham answered and said, behold now, I've taken upon me to speak unto the Lord, which am but dust and ashes. Peradventure there shall lack 5 of the 50 righteous. In other words, he says, if there are 45 there, would you destroy the city for 45? And God told him, if I find there 45, I'll not destroy it. And this makes the man a little bit bold. And he said unto him again, he says, suppose there are 40. And the very interesting thing is, God says, I won't destroy it for 40. And Abraham keeps on bringing him down. He says, how about 30? And God says, well, if there are 30 there, I still won't do it. And he says, suppose that there are 20 there, I'll not destroy it. And, well, Abraham's overwhelmed now, and he takes another plunge. He says, suppose there are 10 there. Would you destroy it if there are 10? God says, if there are 10 righteous in the city, I won't destroy it. And we're told at this point, and the Lord went his way as soon as he had left communion with Abraham, and Abraham returned to his place. Now the question arises, why didn't he come on down below 10? I'll tell you why. At this point, he's afraid Lot is lost, and this disturbs him a great deal, so he's not going to come down any farther. But he could have come down, friends, to 1. He could have said, Lord, if there's 1 in that city that's righteous, would you destroy the city? And you know what God would have said? If there's 1 that's righteous in that city, I'm going to get him out of that city, because I wouldn't destroy it if there's 1 righteous there. And you tell me, you say, how do you know that's the way it had been? Because that's the way it worked out. There was 1 righteous man there. Abraham didn't believe it, but God knew him. That was Lot. And God said, get out of the city. And God says, I can't destroy it till you are out. Did you know the tribulation, the great tribulation period, can't come as long as the church is in the world? Just can't come, friends. Because Christ bore our judgment. And the great tribulation is part of the judgment that is coming. And that's the reason that the church can go. This is a picture of it. This is a glorious picture, if you please. And believe me, as we're going to see, Sodom and Gomorrah are a picture of the world. And what a picture. And what a condition the world's in today, very much like Sodom and Gomorrah. And that does not mean, friends, the Lord's going to come tomorrow, because I don't know and no one else knows, but he could come tomorrow. And this certainly would be in keeping with the condition and the carrying out of the picture that is here. Now, that is blessed fellowship with God. It's a picture of blessed Christian fellowship here with God. Now the picture changes. We live up yonder at Hebron on the plains of Mamre where Abraham dwelt. And now we go down to the city of Sodom where Lot dwells. Now, I'm turning now to chapter 19 here, and as I do, I'm reading verse 1. And there came 2 angels to Sodom at even, and Lot sat in the gate of Sodom, and Lot, seeing them, rose up to meet them, and he bowed himself with his face toward the ground. Now, these 2 angels visit Lot in Sodom, and they announce judgment. To warn Lot to escape. And we find in this chapter, Lot leaves Sodom with his wife and 2 daughters. Then we have the destruction of Sodom and Gomorrah, and Lot's wife turns to a pillar of salt. And then we have Lot's awful sin. We'll hit high points here, but so far we are dealing with the verses as we go along, and we'll stay with that. Now you have that which is the blast life. And don't forget it, this man Lot happens to be a righteous man. Hard to believe it. If I had only this record, I wouldn't believe it. But you see, Simon Peter, in his epistle, he talked about that righteous man vexed his righteous soul. Now, he lived in Sodom, but he never was happy down there. You see, Lot was a tragic day for him when he moved to Sodom. He lost his family. In fact, the matter is he lost all of them when you look at the total picture, and it's tragic. Many a man today may be a saved man, but by his life and where he goes, where he lives, he loses his family, loses his influence, and loses his testimony. Now, I know Christians like that. I've been a pastor, and I have, in course of time, talked to some of the children of some of the leaders of the churches I've served. Hasn't been too long ago that the son of a leader of the church that I served said all he was doing was waiting for his dad to die in order to repudiate everything. He thought the whole thing was phony, that the Christian life was, and all he could see was hypocrisy. and everything. All he was doing, of course, was telling about his home. What a phony his dad must be. And he's lost his son. He's lost his influence, I can assure you, in other places. But I wouldn't question his salvation. I think the man trusts Christ. But by his life, it's rather a phony sort of a life. Poor Lot, how tragic this is. Now let's look at this. And this is a sordid chapter. We get two of them in the book of Genesis that are really

0: 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Is this your story too?
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0: of you this morning. Whenever we talk about mission, it's that kind of a thing in that it jolts us and moves us in terms of how we live and what God does with our lives. And I wouldn't be surprised if the Holy Spirit actually did put some tacks in place today. Good morning. Glad you're here. Welcome. Welcome. Aloha. Aloha. Aloha. Good to see you here. Acts chapter 16, if you turn in your Bibles there. As the Lord has been working in our midst, teaching us what the harvest looks like so that our eyes are open and that we, when we pray, Lord, send out laborers into the harvest, it's because we're in the harvest laboring. And that we have eyes for the harvest. But the problem is we often don't see the harvest field around us. And that's because spiritually we need the eyes of our hearts enlightened. And so we're looking at these visions in the book of Acts in the early church so that we may see with our eyes the opportunities for mission, the opportunities for evangelism that are around us in the name of Jesus. So open up your Bibles. There's one in front of you if you don't have one. If you didn't bring one with you this morning. Acts chapter 16, right before our passage in verse 6 and verse 5, he talks about these churches that have been planted by Paul and how they were strengthening and they were growing in faith and growing daily in numbers. And Paul is on his second major missionary journey. If you've got one of those fancy study Bibles, you may have maps in the back, and it will show you where he is traveling, and you're going to see different places as I read. And he goes up from Jerusalem into Antioch, and then he goes into modern-day Turkey, and then we're going to end up in Greece. So just so you have a little bit of a bearing of where we're at and where we're going. Acts chapter 16, you're going to see three key people whose lives are radically transformed, and through them, God literally transformed a continent. So let's listen to the word of God together. Paul and his companions traveled throughout the region of Phrygia and Galatia, that's in Turkey, having been kept by the Holy Spirit from preaching the word in the province of Asia. That's Asia Minor. He was going to go back down to where he was and encourage the churches there. But the Holy Spirit kept them from doing that. Verse 7, when they came to the border of Mysia, they tried to enter Bithynia. Now, you all know where Bithynia is because we've been watching the news of the Ukraine, right? And Ukraine is on the other side of the Black Sea. And on the Turkish side, the northern part of Turkey, is Bithynia. And so he was going to go and preach. If he couldn't go down west and south, he would go north. But the Spirit of Jesus would not allow them to. So verse 8, they passed by Mysia and went down to Troas. That's on the coast. And during the night, Paul had a vision of the man of Macedonia standing and begging him, come over to Macedonia and help us. After Paul had seen the vision, we got ready at once to leave for Macedonia, concluding that God had called us to preach the gospel to them. From Troas, we put out to sea and sailed straight for Samothrace, that's an island in the middle of the Aegean, and the next day on to Neapolis, and from there we traveled to Philippi, that's in Greece. You've heard of Alexander the Great. Alexander the Great's father was named Philip, and he made the city named Philippi, okay? And it was a Roman colony, a little mini Rome, and a leading city of that district of Macedonia. And we stayed there several days. On the Sabbath, we went outside the city gate to the river where we expected to find a place of prayer. And we sat down and began to speak to the women who had gathered there. And one of those listening was a woman named Lydia, a dealer in purple cloth from the city of Thyatira. That's the cities in Turkey. Okay, one of the seven cities you'll see in Revelation, known for its dyes and its wool industry and cloth. And so Lydia was a worshiper of God. The Lord opened her heart to respond to Paul's message. But when she and the members of her household were baptized, she invited us to her home. And if you consider me a believer in the Lord, she said, come and stay in my house. And she persuaded us. So once when we were going to the place of prayer, we were met by a slave girl who had a spirit by which she predicted the future. She earned a great deal of money for her owners by fortune telling. And this girl followed Paul and the rest of us, shouting, "These men are servants of the Most High God who are telling you the way to be saved." And she kept this up for many days. And finally, Paul became so troubled that he turned around and said to the spirit, "In the name of Jesus Christ, I command you to come out of her." And at that moment, the spirit left her. When the owners of the slave girl realized that their hope of making money was gone, they seized Paul and Silas and dragged them into the marketplace to face the authorities. And they brought them before the magistrates and they said, "These men are Jews and are throwing our city into an uproar by advocating customs unlawful for us Romans to accept or to practice." And the crowd joined in the attack against Paul and Silas, and the magistrates ordered them to be stripped and beaten. And after they had been severely flogged, they were thrown into prison, and the jailer who was commanded to guard them carefully. Upon receiving such orders, he put them in the inner cell and fastened their feet in the stocks. So these stocks would not only have one place for the feet, they would have two places. And so the stocks were a form of torture because it wouldn't allow the legs to rest. Verse 25, about midnight, Paul and Silas were praying and singing hymns. They were singing to God, and the other prisoners were listening to them. And suddenly there was such a violent earthquake that the foundations of the prison were shaken. At once all the prison doors flew open, and everybody's chains came loose. And the jailer woke up, and when he saw the prison doors open, he drew his sword and was about to kill himself because he thought the prisoners had escaped. But Paul shouted, "Don't harm yourself. We're all here." And the jailer called for lights. And he rushed in and fell trembling before Paul and Silas. And then he brought them out and he asked, "Sirs, what must I do to be saved?" And they replied, say it with me, "Believe in the Lord Jesus and you will be saved." Say it again. "Believe in the Lord Jesus and you will be saved. You and your household." And then they spoke the word of the Lord to him and all the others in his house. And at that hour of the night, the jailer took them and washed their wounds. And then immediately he and all his family were baptized. And the jailer brought them into his house. And he set a meal before them. And he was filled with joy because he had come to believe in God, he and his whole family. What amazing, wonderful stories. As a result of this vision that God had given to Paul. We'll read that vision again in verse 9. Read it with me. It says, Paul had a vision of a man of Macedonia. We'll get it up there in a second. The vision in verse 9. Paul had a vision of a man of Macedonia, and he was standing before him. Then read together. What did he say? Come. Okay, so he said, come. There was an invitation. Come to Macedonia and help us. Those two things. Come over and help us. And this was the vision that Paul had. And if you have your sermon notes, you can follow with me. Because we see in Acts that the Holy Spirit drives missions. In Acts, we see all that the apostles were doing in the name of Jesus, but it's really this driving of the Holy Spirit working in and through them, guiding mission. Now, when you're driving, you have red lights and you have green lights and then you have yellow lights. We're going to do the red and the green lights, but then there's one more thing you got to learn to step on the gas, okay? So today, we see the Holy Spirit as he's driving mission. He gives red lights from going the wrong way. And praise God for this. God loves us enough to stop us from going in the wrong direction. Now, here we're not talking about going morally wrong. We're talking about God's timing and God's knowing where the fields are ripe and where we are most effective and productive in our lives for Jesus. And so Paul, he wanted to go back down to Ephesus where the churches were growing and disciple the leaders there. And the Holy Spirit said, red light, you're not going. Now, we don't know how he stopped Paul. It could have been another dream. It could have been some prophetic word from another Christian. It could have been just a sense of insecurity or that this wasn't right in Paul. We don't know what he did to stop him, but the Holy Spirit stopped him from going that direction. And praise God that we can trust when we are walking in the Spirit and we are walking with Jesus and in his word and in his ministry constantly, we can trust him that where we need to be changed in what we're doing, he can stop us. Amen? He can put a wall in front of us. And that's one of my key prayers in my life. Lord, if I'm wrong, stop me. And God's big enough, he can stop you. Even in terms of the good things, but at the wrong time. But then he said, okay, I can't go back down south to Ephesus. I'm going to go north up into Bithynia because maybe God's wanting me to preach up there in Bithynia. And again, the Holy Spirit stops him again. Now, if I was Paul at this point, saying, well, God, are you just telling me not to preach anymore? Am I going to hang up my cloak and my shoes and this is going to be it? And that's what a lot of people do. When the Holy Spirit stops them from going one way or stops them going another, we say, hey, maybe I'm just out of this whole thing. No. No, Paul then was saying, okay, Lord, if you're not wanting me there, you're not wanting me there. God always leads us to some place of where we will be effective for him. And so there's red lights. And Paul was doing something good, but it wasn't God's time in his way yet. But then you see he gives green lights. And he goes to Troas, and Troas, he gets a clear invitation of this vision of the man. Remember what he said? Macedonia, he said, come over, okay? He had to go over the Aegean Sea. This was a big deal. And second thing was, help us. There was this clear invitation. Now, this is a very personal passage for me because we had a similar thing happen very literally when we, in the early 90s, were preaching and doing some mission stuff. I did a continental conference in 93 in Africa, and then I preached at the opening in Bithynia Bible College in Turkey. It's his first week, and God was stirring things, and we were asked, would we consider going to the mission field? So we asked our church, you know, do you think God's sending us out? And they prayed, and they said, yeah, we think you should go. And so in the context of that, we went through the process, which was about a year and a half process. You have to do all these examinations and mental health and physical health and all these other kinds of things. Because where we were going, we would have been basically standing on our own. They were going to send us to northern Brazil, and it was a risky place. And so with that, we were, you know, setting ourselves apart to get ready to go to northern Brazil. But in the middle of that, God gave us a red light, and he gave us another green light. And one of my colleagues, Albania had just opened up. It had been closed for three generations. And God had just opened the door, and he said, come, help us. We need help. For me, this is very real, because we had to shift all of our plans and say, okay, God, we've got a new direction from the Holy Spirit in how we do this. And so God is very able to put red lights and green lights. And young people, those of you that are graduating, and those of you that are in transition seasons of your life, you need to know that you have a Holy Spirit, that when you walk with him, he will put red lights in front of you, but he will also put direction as you seek, as you pray, as you ask for wise counsel, as you go to the Word of God. If there's a red light in front of you, it's not because he's finished with you. It's because he has something better and greater and in his plan and his time for you. So praise God for that. We have, you know what the bird of Honolulu is? Our Honolulu bird? It's the white tern, the manu oku. And it's one of the things I love about Hawaii is we have no seagulls. Forgive me if you like seagulls. I don't like seagulls. Seagulls are a pain and they're messy and they're aggressive. But in Hawaii, we have these amazing, beautiful white terns. And right now they are nesting and they nest all over the place in Honolulu. But the one thing about them is I say they're nesting, but they really don't make any nest. they just lay this little spotted egg on this bare branch of a tree in this little nook. And then the terns sit on that egg for a long, long time. And the neat thing about a tern is they, you know, a lot of us get stuck in pretty comfortable circumstances. And it's like a pew, and then God has to put a tack in there to get us up and to move us. And we get very comfortable in our lifestyle here in America. But the neat thing about a tern is they don't even build a nest for this little one. And that this little one can't even make it comfortable, because terns are meant to soar, and they soar over the water, and the Hawaiian voyagers would look for them in terms of where was land. And it's like you and me. We are not made to nest and become comfortable. God has made us here for a short amount of time with an urgency of telling the world about Christ. And so be very careful of the comforts of the nests that we make. And God gives us a green light with a clear invitation, because there's so many people around the world, so many people right here and in our community that says, come, can you help me? And they may not be able to even voice it. So when God gives the green light, what do? You put the pedal to the metal, you step on it, because there are new opportunities to share Christ. You may not understand, but when God took Paul to Troas, Paul didn't realize why. But there were three main reasons. One, Paul was looking just to strengthen some churches. God was going to give Paul a whole new continent for the gospel. He was taking him and opening up a whole new continent of Europe for the gospel of Jesus Christ. God has something much bigger planned. Secondly, God was giving Paul a personal doctor. Some of you are in pre-med or in med school, and some of you are doctors. God was giving Paul a personal doctor, and his name was Luke. And Luke was from Troas. And Paul never would have had, and God knew that he needed a personal doctor. However many times he was beaten and he was stoned and he was left for dead and all the things that went on, the thorn in the flesh he had, God loved Paul enough to give him a personal doctor on the team. But then there was a third, this man Luke. This man Luke was an eyewitness to so much of what the Holy Spirit was doing, and he spent time with those who were closest to Jesus. And he ends up writing not only the book of Acts, he ends up writing the book of Luke. You got it. Good for you. Okay? He wrote more than anyone else in the New Testament. And you'll notice in chapter 16, if you go to verse 10, there's a shift in the narrative. There's all kinds of details here, because these are actual places. You can go, you can visit them. These are actual people and historical things. And Dr. Luke was really concerned about getting the story right. And in verse 10, after Paul's vision, the tone shifts. He says, after Paul had seen the vision, we, see the we? We got ready at once to leave for Macedonia, concluding that God had called us to preach the gospel to them. And from Troas, we put out to sea. And so you have this personal, hands-on, and this eyewitness to all that God was doing. And God knew, when he put the red light and the green light, exactly what was needed for the team of Paul to not just bring new cities and a few people to Christ, but to open up a whole continent for the gospel of Jesus. So sometimes the red lights, we want to say thank you. It's hard to say thank you when they're there. But to know that we want to keep moving forward. Now, a couple of things on how to discern the direction of the Holy Spirit, because I know some of you are asking that question. Well, how do I know when it's a red light? How do I know it's a green light? How do I know if God is leading me or not? Well, first of all, be committed to the active witness of sharing Christ. Can we say committed? Committed. Can we say committed? Committed? Committed. If we're not committed to actively sharing Christ, then it's unlikely that God is going to lead us in terms of whatever direction. You see, it's hard to steer a sailboat that has its sails down. It's hard to steer a car that is in park. And so it starts with this commitment that Jesus, I am here, and Jesus, I'm serving you, and Jesus, I'm here to be a witness to wherever I am, whatever I'm doing, a salt and light for you. Understand? So it starts now and here, and that's the tack in your pew. Because that ouch of mission has got to begin where we are now, so that the blessing and the glory of mission can also be ours. But secondly, we have to be convinced. Can we say convinced? Yes. We need to be convinced that Jesus is the only answer. He's the only ultimate answer to every cry for help. I can see a lot of North American churches, Macedonia, there's a vision. Hey, come over and help. And we say, okay, well, how do you need help? Okay, do we give you food? Do we clothe you? Yeah, you need housing. Well, you need leadership training. Do you need education? Do you need small business, micro enterprises? We need relief kinds of stuff. What do we have to do? And we're listing off all these good things. But for Paul, he went over and he knew that the help they needed, all help, all those things are good, are rooted in knowing Jesus. And there has to be, we have to be convinced that Jesus is the answer to the problems that you're praying for. And so we do all kinds of ministries. You know, we had Trail Life, American Heritage Girls, all their awards, and you can teach guys how to swing an axe and how to do compass stuff, and you can teach girls, you know, all the how to do the knots and how to do all the other kinds of dynamics, and that will help them. But the ultimate answer is Jesus. It's knowing Christ. And in summer fun, we're going to have summer fun and all of the kids, and we had all the new leaders that are there, and they're going to have fun with the kids and take them out to beaches and do other things and teach them all kinds of crafts and things. And you can have a fun summer, but if you haven't given them Jesus, they've got nothing. It's true for Joy Fellowship with all of our seniors, and they do lunches and they do crafts and they get together and they do all sorts of things. But unless they have Jesus, all of the needs and all of the good things that we do will dry out. You see, Jesus is the source of every answer to every need and every problem. And we get duped as a church thinking that we can help and do all these good things, but somehow we can remove Jesus out of it. No. Jesus is the source, and he is the one who sustains, and he is the answer to every need for help. So everything else that is good and righteous, we want to bless the planet and take good care of it. We want to bless people. We want to bless our kapuna as they're old. We want to bless the homeless. We want to bless the poor. We want to bless the missionaries in other countries. But the answer is Jesus. And a lot of young people think, they want to change the world and want to make a difference. You want to make a difference. It starts when you're convinced that the solution is in your relationship with Jesus more than it is in your academic proficiency. Because we can have all the world, but if we don't have Jesus, we have nothing. So when you hear the question, come and help, I hope the very first thing you think about is, I've got the answer. And when the answer is a relationship with Jesus, and then all of the other good things, and they're all good, they flow out of that relationship with Christ. Okay? So be committed, be convinced, be compassionate, looking to the harvest in every person. Luke writes this personal dynamic. I mean, Luke was all in. He didn't just help Paul and Troas. He was all in and going with us. And you know, when we get new members, praise God, in the church, you may say, why do we have membership? You know, if I love Jesus, isn't that enough? Well, it's kind of like living common law in a marriage. There is a need for commitment. There is a need for covenant. There is a need for protection to actively serve together. And there is that covering in terms of between us and the dark forces of this world. And so I believe those are very real things. And it's a beautiful thing for me when people go from talking about, and they say, oh yeah, you and in your church and all the things you're doing, or all the things that God is doing in that church. It's a beautiful thing when it goes from there to saying, hey, isn't it neat what God's doing in our church and in my church. Because all of a sudden we're in and we're part and there's ownership of what Jesus is doing. And that's how it was for Luke. He shifted from just talking about, oh, what they're doing out there, isn't that great? To saying, hey, he called us. And we got on that ship and we went over to Philippi.
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1: It's not running water or still water. It's not magic water. It's not the amount of water. It's the recognition that you are made right by the work of Jesus Christ. His blood cleanses your sin. You have a Lord whose commandments you have not met. So you have to have faith in his work on your behalf, and you acknowledge that when before the world you say, it's Christ's cleansing that I acknowledge in my baptism, and that one baptism identifies that we have one Father.
2: 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In today's episode, Pastor Brian shares a lesson from Ephesians 4. Dr. Chappell highlights how, despite all our differences, God unites us all as one body, for Christ is all in all. You can find this lesson and many others when you visit unlimitedgrace.com. And while you're there, look for Pastor Brian's commentary on the book of Ephesians, which he wrote for the Reformed Expository Commentary series. Dr. Chappell reveals how when we lift our eyes beyond ourselves to share Paul's expansive vision, then we too will join his doxology for God's amazing grace that transforms the world. Let's hear now from Dr. Brian Chappell as he shares the lesson, The Same, Only Different.
1: It was a different time in many ways, reflected in our own era as we think of aggressor nations taking over parts of the world that we never would have thought would have happened even a few years ago. But the year was 1805. And the aggressor at that point was the Emperor Napoleon. He had taken over much of Europe and had his sights set on England. And to stop him was a man named Horatio. Admiral Horatio Nelson, sent to meet Napoleon's navy off the coast of Spain. It seemed highly unlikely that any great victory could occur. After all, France had at that point aligned with Spain, and as Admiral Nelson looked at his own small fleet, he recognized he was outmanned 2-1. How could they have any hope of victory? They recognized in the strategy sessions that they had that the Franco-Spanish ships were large, they were heavy, and while their armaments far exceeded that of the English, the Spanish ships could be faster. And so the battle plan was simply to take advantage of the wind. For months they trained, equipping the English ships with even more sails, counting on the wind to enable them to divide the French and Spanish armada in such a way that the large ships, now divided without the advantage of speed, could be overcome. Great plan. And as the day came in 1805 and the smaller English ships sailed right toward the French and Spanish armada, it looked like a great plan until the wind died. One of the sailors on an English ship later put in his journal, "There was now ample time for meditation," which meant they were going, "Oh no! The wind has died. What will happen to us now?" Well, there was just a little wind that came back. And what they did not anticipate was that little wind gave the English ships such an advantage, because the large French and Spanish ships could not maneuver at all. And in the great Battle of Trafalgar, Admiral Nelson became a hero. And you and I were determined to speak English instead of French, where we are right now. It was a great victory, but there was a time in which, of course, panic was spreading. When the wind had died, when men wondered, can we have any chance of success? There was a famous message that went up on the signal ship of Admiral Nelson. As men who had ample time for meditation, he sent them this message. England expects every man to do his duty. The Apostle Paul is saying something quite similar here. I expect, he says, that through the work of the church, the Spirit of God will so be powerful and active that ultimately the message of Christ will fill all in all. Christ himself will at one point be known and cover this earth as much as the waters cover the sea. Christ will triumph. But of course, when the wind is out of our sails, when we just look at the few of us, when we look at nation or nations that seem to oppose the gospel, we wonder, how could this possibly be the case? How could God possibly use us and give us the means to ultimately fill all and all as the body of Christ? In order to unite us, the Apostle Paul has a simple message to begin. He says, listen, if you are going to fulfill the calling that Christ has given you, you must remember something. You're all the same. In order to play on the same team, in order to work together, you need to remember, you're all the same. Just think of the opening words of chapter 4. I therefore, Paul says, a prisoner for the Lord. He's in prison elsewhere, but he urges those at Ephesus, I urge you to walk in a manner worthy of the calling to which you have been called. First thing to note, the you is plural. For those of us raised in the South, he is saying, I am saying to y'all, to all of you, to walk worthy in the manner worthy of your calling. What is that calling? Look at chapter 1, verses 22 and 23. Chapter 1, verses 22 through 23, the apostle's reminding us who our Savior is. It says in verse 22, God put all things under his feet and gave him, that is Jesus, as head over all things to the church, which is his body, the fullness of him who fills all in all. Christ is the head of the church, but he has been given to the church so that ultimately his church, his body, fulfill his purpose of filling all in all. That ultimate victory, ultimate triumph is in Christ, but through the church. Now the apostle says, I'm saying to you all, if that is your calling, to be part of the great gospel work of Christ in all the world until he fills absolutely everything, then walk in a manner worthy of your calling. Now he has to say you all to remind everyone that you can't check out of the battle. After all, when Admiral Nelson sent up that famous message, England expects every man to do his duty, he wasn't just talking to English sailors. There were sailors from Scotland and Ireland and Wales, as well as England. But if you've done that many signal flags, you know, you've been sitting in the water waiting for the message to go by. So everyone is grouped under this, the pattern of England. We're all in this together. We're all in the same sail, under the same banner. And that banner is expressed here when we are told we all have the same calling. But if it's to fill all in all, you know, everybody just goes, how could we possibly do that? And the message is you can't do it by yourself. So verse 3 says, be eager to maintain the unity of the Spirit in the bond of peace. Hey, if you're in this great battle, if there's so much to be done, you need to be eager to work together. This is more than any single person or single group can do. You're going to need each other. So be anxious to keep the unity of the Spirit and the bond of peace. How will you do that? Verse 2, with all humility and gentleness and patience, bearing with each other in love. What's the hard part of that verse? I got to bear with you. And you got to bear with me. Because if we are going to move forward into the great battle for Jesus Christ's purposes, we recognize we are made different. Even as those at Ephesus were from different backgrounds, some of them have been former ethnic enemies. They're certainly from different races. They are different ethnicities. They are different demographic categories, young, old, rich, poor. And he said, you're going to have to learn to get along here. Because the battle is too great for you to think that you can operate separately and accomplish the purposes of God. So be eager to bear with one another, keeping the unity of the Spirit in the bond of peace. What will keep that happening? Verse 4, remembering there is one body and one Spirit, just as you were called to one hope that belongs to your call. There's one spiritual body, and that body we are all part of. And we are all indwelt by the Spirit that has brought us together so that we have one hope of fulfilling the purposes of God, which is fulfilling that calling. It's a simple reminder as we start. There are no independent Christians. You were baptized into the body of Christ. We are called together for a purpose that we cannot fulfill individually. We become part of a church, not because we want to fill up the membership roles, not the purpose, but rather to say, who's on board? Who is here for the purposes of God? Are you in here to say, I'm part of what God is accomplishing? Because listen, I can't do this by myself. You can't do it by yourself. We need each other. And so every now and then we take assessment to say, are you on the team? Are you part of this? And our identifying ourselves as members of the body of Christ is simply saying, this is too great a task, either to check out or to think that we can do independently.
3: 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The Apostle Paul wrote the letter to the Ephesians to declare God's plan that the gospel of Jesus Christ would reach the world through weak and sinful people like you and me. 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
1: This is too great a task, either to check out or to think that we can do independently. We are called to affect all in all. That is not a question about whether or not we are going to be a great church, whether or not we have enough people or enough funds. The question the apostle is asking us to consider is our city going to be changed? Is Christ going to be all in all? Is our state going to be changed? Is our nation going to be changed? Is our world going to be changed by the way in which we keep the unity of the Spirit in the bond of peace? Are we functioning together as we have been called to be the body of Christ so that everything is changing, not just so that we get bigger and better? That's not the purpose. The purpose is so that the world will be changed by the purposes of Christ as we recognize we have a calling to be such a body. Ruth Harley Barton, in her book, Strengthening the Soul of Leadership, spells it out clearly. She says this, life in Christ is not about the next brilliant career move. It is not about security. It is not about personal success or failure. It is not about anything else that the ego wants. The life in Christ is about the Spirit of God setting us on our feet and telling us this calling is yours to do. You have been called together as the Church of Jesus Christ to accomplish the purposes of filling all in all. Now, to do that, to work together, we recognize is difficult, and surely the apostle recognizes it is difficult. And so he reminds people of the basis of their unity. Verse 5. There is one Lord, one faith, one baptism, one God and Father of all, who is over all, through all, and in all. There is one Lord that you're all responsible for. Remember, Jesus, we are told, was the head of the church. And so we are to be responding, to live by his commands, to walk in a manner worthy of our calling. One Lord calls the shots. I don't call the shots. Society doesn't call the shots. You don't call the shots. Jesus calls the shots. There's one Lord. Then there's one faith, that all of us who recognize what Jesus calls us to do, to live holy lives, to honor him, is beyond us. And so there's one faith. Paul has already described it. By grace you are saved through faith, and that not of yourselves. It's the gift of God, not of works, lest any man should boast. My faith is not in what I do. My faith is in what Christ has accomplished. I look to him. His grace is what makes me right with God. I walk under his commands, and even as I do so, I recognize my inability, my shortcoming, and the necessity of my faith in another. And so as I recognize there is one Lord, one faith, I recognize there is one baptism. Now, just to be clear, you know we covered this a couple of weeks ago for a very important purpose. When the apostle says there is one baptism, we would just be naive to think that our baptism issues were not going on in the time of the apostles. Right? We already know, even in the time of Jesus, there were people saying, well, should I get Jesus' baptism or John the Baptist's baptism? In Paul's time, well, I was baptized under Paul. Well, I was baptized under Apollos. Which one's better? We know from the Old Testament there were various forms of baptism ceremonies. It's just silly to think that even in Paul's time, people were not arguing about baptism. So Paul says, listen, there's one baptism. That baptism is the one whereby you acknowledge it's the cleansing of Christ's blood that makes you right with him. It's not running water or still water. It's not magic water. It's not the amount of water. It's the recognition that you are made right by the work of Jesus Christ. His blood cleanses your sin. You have a Lord whose commandments you have not met. So you have to have faith in his work on your behalf, and you acknowledge that when before the world you say, it's Christ's cleansing that I acknowledge in my baptism, and that one baptism identifies that we have one Father. Isn't that precious? That we have one God and Father of all. When we have been cleansed by the recognition of what Christ has done on our behalf, God says, you're mine. Now and forever, you are mine. Do you recognize what the apostle has done? Even as you look at verses 5 and 6, he has explained the gospel in a nutshell to these people again. There is one Lord, one faith, one baptism, one God and Father of all. There's one Lord. He's given commands. But you haven't kept them. Not perfectly, not as a holy God requires. And so you have to have faith in another. One faith in his grace, not in your works. And because you have faith in that, you look to his cleansing in your baptism, claiming for yourself and as a testimony to the world, saying, he makes me right with him. I can't do that. And as you claim the baptism of Jesus Christ as the signification of your own faith, then God says, I'm your Father. You're in the family now. You're mine. I love you. We face holiness with a need for humility, which follows with a need for cleansing, and comes finally with the promise of the hope of heaven given by a great Father. That's the gospel. And it ultimately unites all of us. We are one under that banner. Some of you will go with me and some others to the Holy Land this spring. And when we go, one of the places that we are going to visit is the Church of the Nativity, a great castle, virtually, built over the place supposedly that Jesus was born. You can't prove it, but it's where it's honored. And as we go to that great church, it's going to surprise some of you, because we're expecting a church to look like this, or maybe like a big European cathedral. But the Church of the Nativity was built during the Crusader era. And therefore, it looks much more like a fortress. Think of the Alamo, right? Church and fortress at the same time. And because it was a fortress, it was built to withstand the armaments and the military of that age. So as you walk up to the Church of the Nativity, you walk to this great kind of stone wall, and to get into this majestic place honoring the birth of Jesus, you have to walk through this humble little small door. You can't stand up and go through it. Why was that? Because horses couldn't go through it either. Because men in armor couldn't go through it either. Because to go through that door, every single one has to bow and expose his head and neck to the people inside first. It was defense, but a great message. When you come into the realm of Jesus Christ, every single one of us is the same. We have to bow to the one Lord, to our faith in him, to our recognition of his baptism is what cleanses us. His blood washes us, not our works. And because of that, we have a Father in heaven who holds us. It's the gospel. Not what is in us, but what he has provided makes us right with him. And it's that unity that is our message that makes us one before Christ. We are one, says the apostle, one in Christ, one by his work, one by his gospel. We are one. Are you ready for whiplash? After saying all this about we are one, we are the same, what's the apostle about to say? By the way, you're different. You're the same, only different. How are you different? We're actually told the ways in which this happens. Look at verse 7. But grace was given to each one of us according to the measure of Christ's gift. Now, this is not talking about the volume of grace that is given to us. It's not like some get a little grace and some get a lot of grace, but rather the kind of grace that is given by the different gifts that come. Verse 8, therefore it says, when he, that is Christ, ascended on high, he led a host of captives and he gave gifts to men. In saying he ascended, what does it mean but that he also descended into the lower regions of the earth? He who descended is the one who also ascended far above all the heavens. Here comes the calling again. That he might fill all things. When Lord Nelson went into that great battle, he needed signal ships. He needed some ships with cannons. He needed some ships to command. He needed different kinds of ships, but for one great purpose. Now we're being told by the Apostle Paul there are different kinds of gifts that have been made available through another battle. When Jesus ascended, says the Apostle, that is, after his death and resurrection, after he had defeated the demons of earth, he ascended. And when he ascended, he gave gifts to men. Think of the picture. If you were an ancient king or general, as you came home from a great battle, you might have captives in your train. You might have those in ropes or chains behind you. But at the same time, you would have the spoils of battle. And so to celebrate the great victory, you would not only show the subjugation of the enemy, you would be distributing the gifts, not candy like at Thanksgiving Day parades, right? But wealth and gold and riches that you would be distributing as the city or the nation cheered. And now, says the apostle, Satan has been defeated. The forces of evil have been put down. God is now going to accomplish his great battle. It's not that there are no guerrilla warriors left back on the field, but God has had the great victory through Jesus Christ. And now as he ascends to heaven, he is giving gifts to his church. And they're different kinds of gifts. He describes how they are different. Remember, he says, verse 11, he gave the apostles, the prophets, the evangelists, the shepherds. Hey, it's okay to be different. There are different kinds of tasks, so there are different kinds of people. And as the apostle begins to say, listen, here's just the example first. He gave gifts to men, different kinds of people, do different kinds of things. That is the recognition that we have the same calling of filling all in all, but we are called to do it in different ways. That means everyone in Christ's church has a different purpose for your personality, for your giftedness, for your talents, for your situation, but all to be given to the purposes of Christ.
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23: 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We're glad you joined us today for this study in God's Living Word.

0: What happened after the gospel accounts of Jesus' life, ministry, death, and resurrection? Did he leave his church to fend for themselves, or did he fulfill his promise to be with them even to the end of the age? The book of Acts is a history of the early church and how the Holy Spirit continued to spread the good news of the risen Christ through the body of Christ. Pastor Darrell Skinner of Calvary Chapel Pearl Harbor presents a study in the book of Acts, next on A Chosen Generation.
1: Acts chapter 7, I've entitled our message, Victory Through Christ. Here we have the life of Stephen, tremendous man of God. Here he was at one point in time, not being born again. The day of Pentecost hits, he becomes part of the 3,000, and then the 5,000, which is probably closer to 10,000 people are now saved. And God calls him to serve in ministry, and then to preach the gospel, and then he will be the first martyr of the church. What a powerful testimony. We know the name Stephen means Stephanos, which is the victor's crown. So let's go to chapter 6. And Stephen, full of faith and power, did great wonders and signs among the people. Then there arose some from what is called the synagogue of the freedmen. These are Jewish unbelievers, okay? Cyrenians, Alexandrians, and those from Cilicia and Asia, disputing with Stephen. Stephen's sharing that Christ is the Messiah, he's the Savior, the prophets have spoken of him and so forth. And they were not able to resist the wisdom and the spirit by which he spoke. Now he's going to start developing. First there's faith in God, but then with the family of God, there's this jealousy, this rejection. And he's going to show the rejection of Joseph, the rejection of Moses, and then the rejection of Jesus Christ by the Jewish people.

people his brethren. So he's going through these historical events of the children of Israel, the Hebrew people, to point to the person of Jesus Christ. And then we get to Moses, verse 19. There's a new Pharaoh. They've now been enslaved. We're going on to 400 years of now being in Egypt, and now they've become enslaved by this new Pharaoh who's wicked and vicious. It's all about power and control. The children of Israel are being beaten, and the children of Israel are you know, building these pyramids and everything else for this Pharaoh and so forth, for the Egyptians. They're under brutality, slavery. The Bible says here, the man dealt treacherously with our people, verse 19, oppressed our forefathers, making them expose their babies so that they might not live. Pharaoh saw that the children of Israel are getting so they're populating so much, population explosion amongst them, that he says, we've got to start killing the Hebrew boys that are born to these pregnant Hebrew ladies, moms. The midwives feared Yahweh, God, and they were fighting against this. And this is where we find the story of Moses being placed in a basket and pitch put around it, and it's floated down the Nile River and ends up going to a little side area where Pharaoh's daughter and others are bathing and so forth. Oh, look, a basket. And they grab it. Oh, there's a precious baby in here. And finds favor. It's Moses in the basket, of course. Go find a mom that's nursing so that she can come and nurse the baby. And I'm going to raise this baby in Pharaoh's court. Go find a mom. Yeah, Moses' mom was found by the sister of Moses, who is watching everything. Brings her, she gets to nurse her own boy. And of course, the Hebrews are always saying to their children, Yahweh is Lord. Yahweh is Lord. Yahweh is Lord. He's our God. Moses grows up 40 years in Pharaoh's court. 40 years. All the pleasures of Egypt. All the best foods. Everything. Basically, you'd say he's got it made. But he's a Hebrew. It's ingrained in him to worship his God, not the Egyptian gods. I want you to quickly turn with me to Hebrews 11. Go to verse 23. By faith, Moses, when he was born, was hidden 3 months by his parents because they saw he was a beautiful child. And they were not afraid of the king's command. No fear. Why? They're filled with faith. They know their God. They know their God. They're filled with faith. They were not afraid of the king's command. And then by faith, when Moses, when he became of age, refused to be called the son of Pharaoh's daughter, choosing rather to suffer affliction with the people of God than enjoy the passing pleasures of sin, esteeming the reproach of Christ greater riches than the treasures in Egypt, for he looked to the reward. By faith, he forsook Egypt, not fearing the wrath of the king, for he endured as seeing him who is invisible. He believed in our Creator God, one who made the heavens and the earth, of which we want eternal life with. By faith, he kept the Passover and the sprinkling of blood, lest he who destroyed the firstborn should touch them. By faith, they passed through the Red Sea as by dry land, whereas the Egyptians attempting to do so were drowned. You don't mess with God's children, amen? You don't mess with them. You may think you're winning, but you will lose in the end. Jesus Christ wins. And we will win with him because we carry with us a Stephanos, the victor's crown from our Lord Jesus Christ, who conquered sin, the devil, and death itself. Go back with me to Acts chapter 7. Go to verse 20. At this time Moses was born and was well-pleasing to God. And he was brought up in his father's house for 3 months. But when he was set out, Pharaoh's daughter took him away and brought him up as her own son. And Moses was learning in all the wisdom of Egypt,
of the Egyptians and was mighty in words and deeds. Now when he was 40 years old, it came into his heart to visit his brethren, the children of Israel. And seeing one of them suffer wrong, he defended and avenged him who was oppressed and struck down the Egyptian. One of his Hebrew brothers were being beaten, and he struck down this Egyptian that was beating him. For he supposed that his brethren would have understood that God would deliver them by his hand, but they did not understand. And the next day he appeared to two of them as they were fighting, two Hebrews, and tried to reconcile them, saying, "Men, you are brethren. Why do you do wrong one? Why do you do wrong one another?" But he who did his neighbor wrong pushed him away, saying, "Who made you a ruler and a judge over us? Do you want to kill me as you did the Egyptian yesterday?" Then at this saying, Moses fled, became a dweller in the land of Midian, where he had two sons. And when 40 years had passed, an angel of the Lord appeared to him in the flame of fire in a bush in the wilderness of Mount Sinai. 40 years in Egypt's house. 40 years in the wilderness. 40 years in the wilderness of being humbled. 40 years in the wilderness of believing in God. 40 years in the wilderness of learning what it is to be a shepherd over animals. He's a broken man. Now God can use his life. God can't use proud people. God uses broken people. In other words, you're no longer the God of your own life. You're not in control anymore. You trust in the living God who gave his son for you. And whatever he says to you, you say, "Aye, aye, sir." It's no longer I who live, but what? Christ who lives in me. Moses had to reach that point. When Moses saw it, he marveled at the sight of this burning bush as he drew near to observe the voice of the Lord. Came to him, saying, "I am the God of your fathers, the God of Abraham, the God of Isaac, the God of Jacob." And Moses trembled and dared not look. Then the Lord said to him, "Take off your sandals off your feet, for the place where you stand is holy ground. I have surely seen the oppression of my people who are in Egypt. I've heard their groaning and have come down to deliver them. And now come, I will send you to Egypt." Well, we might ask ourselves this question. Lord, why do you wait so long? Why did the children of Israel have to suffer so much? Why did they have to go through such cruelty? Why? Because it was only then that they finally started crying out to God. So many times in our lives, we don't cry out to God when everything's great. And God says, "I love you. I care about you. Why didn't you come to me? Why don't you talk to me?" So many times we reach this low point in our life because we realize, "I can't do it, man." And finally you cry out to God. I'm hoping this for our nation. We finally cry out to God again. Because we're a mess. We're killing ourselves. We're destroying ourselves with immoralities and drug addictions and violence, racism, everything, man. It's bad. What's it going to take for us to finally cry out to God as a people? I don't know. I know we are. I know we are. What about the nation? God loves us. He loves all people. He wants them all to get saved. Don't reach the bottom. Come now to Christ. It says here, "I've heard the cry of my people." Verse 35, "This Moses whom they rejected." Ah, there it is again. They rejected Joseph. They've rejected Moses. He's setting a pattern of understanding. "This Moses whom they rejected, saying, 'Who made you a ruler and a judge?' is the one God sent to be a ruler and a deliverer by the hand of the angel who appeared to him in the bush. He brought them out after he had shown wonders and signs in the land of Egypt and in the Red Sea and in the wilderness 40 years. This is that Moses who said to the children of Israel, 'The Lord your God will raise up for you a prophet like me from your brethren. Him you shall hear.'" Just as they killed all the babies, the Hebrew babies in Egypt, male babies under 2 years old, so Herod sent his soldiers in and killed all the babies in Bethlehem.
But God had spoken to Joseph of Mary, said, get down to Egypt. Go, get out of this city of Bethlehem. That's where the Messiah was prophesied to be born. Now it's time for you to leave. The Magi had come. That's where the Messiah would be born. They came from the east. They said in Bethlehem, the prophet says. And they come, they deliver gold, frankincense, and myrrh. They don't come back. And then Herod goes, wait a minute. Where are these Magi? They never came back. Go in and slaughter all the babies. There's only one king, that's me. Satan moving upon the hearts to destroy the Messiah, destroy Jewish people. Today, my friends, today, we're reading this. This is a history lesson. Today, we have the history lesson, and we have a future lesson. What's the future lesson? The future lesson is there's a great tribulation coming. There's an Antichrist coming. There's great deception coming. There's great destruction coming, great judgment from God coming. And we are called to proclaim these truths to our world in righteousness and immorality. This is our calling. We know the past, the present, and the future. Stephen only knew the past and the present. But God is calling us right now, man, to declare his truths in a world that is a mess. Now watch. It says here, a prophet like me from your brethren, him you shall hear. Jesus came out of Egypt like Moses came out of Egypt. Moses became a deliverer. Jesus became a deliverer. He takes us out of this world. He's going to take us to heaven. A savior. This is he who was in the congregation in the wilderness with the angel who spoke to him on Mount Sinai with the fathers. The one who received the living oracles to give to us, whom our fathers would not obey, but rejected. And in their hearts, they turned back to Egypt, saying to Aaron, make us gods to go before us. For this Moses who brought us out of the land of Egypt, we do not know what has become of him. This is when Moses was on Mount Sinai receiving the Ten Commandments. And they made a calf in those days, offered sacrifices to the idol, and rejoiced in the works of their hands. Moses up there for 40 days receiving the Ten Commandments. Hey, we don't know what happened to Moses. Hey, let's go back to Egypt. Let's start worshiping the calf again, the gods of Egypt. And the God of Israel just delivered them from Egypt with the plagues and the Passover and the angel of death protecting their homes and so forth with the blood of the Lamb. And then parts the Red Sea, consumes the entire Egyptian army. And Moses is only gone for 40 days. They want to go back to Egypt. Be careful. Don't be sucked back to the world, man. Don't go back to all this immorality, all this sin. You've come out of it now. You know the true and living God. You know the Lord Jesus Christ. Amen? Let's live for him. All the world offers is destruction, more deception. It says here, and they made a calf in those days and offered sacrifices to the idol and rejoiced in the works of their own hands. Then God turned and gave them up to worship the host of heaven, the stars, the moon, the sun. That's what you want? You trust in them and see how they're going to help you. As it is written in the book of the prophets, he quotes from Amos 5. Did you offer me slaughtered animals and sacrifices during 40 years in the wilderness, O house of Israel? You also took up the tabernacle of Moloch and the star of your god Remphan, worshiping the stars and all these things, Remphan, images which you made to worship, and I will carry you away to Babylon. You're going to be judged. There's only one true God, and you can't incorporate all of the religions. And it interesting says, and you also took up the tabernacle of Molech. Let me show you a statue of Molech. This is drawn by an artist. The practice of worship of Molech was to take your baby and put it on the hot, burning arms of Molech. They've been heated up. They're iron. They're made of iron. And they would light a fire in it. They'd be hot burning. And they'd then sacrifice their baby. Not all their babies, just a baby. And that was to bring them prosperity. Molech was to bring them prosperity as they sacrificed the baby. Because that would be the most innocent, sacrificial offering you could give. Now, let me show you the next picture. That's Molech, a statue made just last year, placed at the Colosseum in Rome. Why would you do that? Because Satan wants it done. Because the whole world today worships Molech. What do you mean, Pastor? Yeah. It's called abortion. Sacrifice the baby
for your own gain. This is not an opportune time. It's going to interfere with my career, my ambitions. I won't be able to make as much money because I got to take care of a kid. If you want to get upset and realize how you're not going to have money, is your college loans. That's going to interfere with your ambitions and your career when you owe $100,000, $200,000 to the college that gave you this, so many times, a rinky-dink education and not really preparing you for life. But a baby won't interfere. You know why? It's because God takes care of his children. This is our worship. Moloch is alive and well on planet Earth today. This is why we have our pro-life center, because we want to save precious babies. And anybody that's had an abortion, we're going to love you, we're going to heal you, and we're going to help you through Jesus Christ. Because we know that all of us have been deceived. He's a big liar and a murderer. And we're here to bring life. No matter what anybody's done, we're here to bring life and love and healing. But this is our world I'm talking about. Our fathers, verse 44, had the tabernacle of witness in the wilderness as he appointed instructing Moses to make it according to the pattern that he had seen, which our fathers, having received it in turn, also brought with Joshua in the land possessed by the Gentiles, whom God drove out before the face of our fathers until the days of David, who found favor before God and asked to find a dwelling for the God of Jacob. But Solomon built a house. However, the Most High does not dwell in temples made with hands, as the prophet says, "Heaven, heaven is my throne. Earth is my footstool. My house will you build for me?" says the Lord. "What house will you build for me?" says the Lord. "Or what is the place of my rest? Has my hand not made all these things?" And then Stephen, I don't know, man, it just like shifts gears all of a sudden. Wham! Here it comes. Because with each one, the glory of God left the tabernacle. The glory of God left the temple. Ichabod. It's gone. Why? Because the children of Israel went after these foreign gods, embraced them, worshiped them. And they wanted Yahweh too, because this has got to make all bases are covered, right? But God says, "I'll share my glory with no one." He says, verse 51, you stiff-necked and uncircumcised in heart and ears, stiff-necked, you won't listen. You won't turn from your sins. And uncircumcised, you're carnal. You live for immoralities. You always resist the Holy Spirit. Holy Spirit. Spirit of God is holy. And when you come to Christ, your life is going to repent. You're going to change. You're not going to live for the ways of this world, the ways of the culture, the ways of the flesh, the ways of carnality and immoralities, because you've received the righteous and holy God of all creation, of all the universe, of everything there is. And his Holy Spirit comes into you, and now you're going to change. Amen. You always resist the Holy Spirit as your fathers did, and so do you. Which of the prophets did your fathers not persecute? And they killed those who foretold the coming of the just one, of whom you now have become the betrayers and murderers, who have received the law by the direction of angels and have not kept it. All the prophets of God, you killed. You became jealous of them. You didn't like their messages of repentance. You didn't like their message of the Messiah's coming. And when the Messiah came, you crucified him. Amen. Now listen, what are you proclaiming? We're telling people the Messiah is coming. Amen? We say he came, but he's coming again. A second time. You and I are proclaiming this in righteousness and in holiness. And our message is not received. We need to get used to it. Amen? Blessed are those who are persecuted for righteousness' sake. For great is your reward in heaven. For my name's sake, great is your reward in heaven. I just am trying to prepare you because it's getting uglier and uglier. Yes, in these United States of America. He says, verse 51, it says, when they heard these things, they were cut to the heart and they gnashed at him with their teeth. But he, being full of the Holy Spirit, gazed into heaven and saw the glory of God and Jesus standing at the right hand of God and said, "Look, I see the heavens open and the Son of Man standing at the right hand of God." Then they cried out with a loud voice, stopped their ears, and ratted him with one accord. And they cast him out of the city and stoned him. The witnesses laid down their clothes at the feet of the young man named Saul.
I told you, Saul was there. Kill him, stone him to death. But by the grace of God,

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3: Off. That city is heaven. Paul the Apostle writes in Philippians 3:20, he says, "But our citizenship is in heaven, and we eagerly await a Savior from there, the Lord Jesus Christ, who by the power that enables him to bring everything under his control will transform our lowly bodies so that it will be conformed to his glorious body." And I love what Paul writes in Romans 8, one of my favorite passages of Scripture. "Who shall separate us from the love of Christ? Shall trouble or hardship or persecution or famine or nakedness or danger or a sword? As it is written, for your sake, we face death all day long. We are considered as sheep to be slaughtered. No, in all these things, we're more than conquerors through him who loved us. For I am convinced that neither death nor life, nor angels nor demons, neither the present nor the future, nor any powers, neither height nor depth, nor anything else in all creation will be able to separate us from the love of God that is in Christ Jesus our Lord." And all God's people said, amen. This powerful man of God, Stephanos, received his victor's crown as he was found in heaven with the Lord Jesus Christ. The moment you pass away, or we engage in the rapture of the church, guess where we're going to be? In the arms of Jesus, all of us, together with the great bridegroom, and we will be his bride. When the rapture hits, we go to the marriage supper of the Lamb. What a celebration it's going to be. Folks, I always look forward to all these things. I'm just excited, like, man, I can't wait. Lord, how about the rapture today? Let's go. Let's get out of here. What do you say? But let's win souls. Let's make disciples. Let's be a Stephanos, yeah?

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1: This is McGruff the Crime Dog, and I need you to help me take a bite out of crime. Another teenager fell victim to fake pills. 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This is McGruff the Crime Dog, and I need you to help me take a bite out of crime. Counterfeit products are popping up everywhere. Fake sneakers, fake cosmetics, and even fake pills. Crooks are selling counterfeit versions of just about everything. Last year, billions of dollars worth of counterfeit products were sold in the U.S. Sure, it may seem like saving a few bucks on the things you want isn't a big deal, but counterfeits are usually made in unsafe conditions, potentially using hazardous and even lethal ingredients that could harm you and others. And the money you've paid, it goes right into the hands of criminals and may support child labor, drugs, and even gangs. Smells like big crime to me. So if you still think buying fake products is harmless, think again.
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3: He who did nothing wrong paid that price and became sin. 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
4: 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The following message was recorded during one of our Sunday morning worship services. 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
3: Aloha International. Good morning. It's a pleasure. It's a privilege. It's just a delight to be back with you. So many memories come flooding in about our time in Hawaii. Now the opportunity to come back and visit Scott and Fiona and those four angelic creatures that you see running around from time to time. It is just a grandfather and a father's heaven, almost. And when we landed at the airport last Wednesday, Leanne said to me, she says, "This is like coming home for you, isn't it? More so than me." And I said, yeah, it really is. And it feels that way more so each time we come. So I'm looking forward to experiencing that feeling time and time again. I was asked to give greetings to you from probably from a lot of people, but in particularly the one Scott already referenced. Dick and Ann Abel were a part of this church, I think, two different times. And it was their ministry in Foster Village with the Fellowship of Christian Athletes that brought a lot of us to faith in Christ. And when they heard that we were going to be here this morning, they made the special request that we give greetings to all of you who still remember them and know them. So there, I did it. You are in the first quarter of a very important sermon series called 38 Wonders in One Moment. In other words, what happened at the time of salvation? Today, the subject that we're going to look at is God gives us access to His grace. That's a wonderful word, used a lot. It has a lot of different synonyms and variations of that word. So we're going to move into it as best we can, but not hopefully get stuck in a dictionary. The idea of grace really is prevalent throughout Scripture, but we don't associate it much with the Old Testament, even though There's really quite a bit there. But we dramatically associate it with the New Testament. And I'm going to read probably the most famous verse that kicks this subject off. Now the Word became flesh and took up residence among us. We saw His glory, the glory of the one and only, full of grace and truth, who came from the Father. John testified about Him and shouted out, "This one was the one about whom I said, 'He who comes after me is greater than I am, because he existed before me.' For we have all received from his fullness one gracious gift after another. The law was given through Moses, but grace and truth came about through Jesus Christ." The law of Moses are those rules that God gave Israel, and we can find them in the first five books of the Bible. These are rules that were given for several practical reasons. When you look at some of the rather odd rules that are listed in Leviticus and then again in Deuteronomy, you think, what's that for? And some Hebrew scholars and Middle East scholars have said to us, well, that prevents this disease. That prevents this problem. And you see a almost forward-thinking God who was taking care of his people, and they didn't really know why or how he was doing that for them. Some of the laws prevented diseases that the other nations around them had. But these laws and these rules that we often summarize by saying the law of Moses or the commandments, when it comes to salvation, they had one and one purpose only. And that was to show you, you are never going to make it. Period. Because it was very clear from Moses' time on, you break one, you've broken them all. There are 613 of them. We often think about the first 10. But Paul tells us very clearly in Romans that the purpose of the law was to show you, oops, you got a problem that you can't fix. And in case some people thought that, hey, wait a minute, I haven't murdered anybody, I haven't committed adultery, I haven't stolen anything, Jesus said in the Sermon on the Mount, okay, you say, I've never killed. Have you ever been angry with somebody? I've never committed adultery. Have you ever looked at someone with lust? You see, Jesus took these actions, which the Pharisees called the sin, and he reduced sin to a thought. If you've thought it, you're guilty of it. That was a new take. Because the Pharisees and the scribes and the leaders of the day loved to think of themselves as, hey, so far I'm okay. I've done it. Remember the rich young ruler came to Jesus and said, what must I do to attain eternal life? And Jesus said, well, you got to do this and this and this. He says, I've got that. I'm good. I've done all of that. I've avoided sin all my life. Then his heart was totally revealed when Jesus said, oh, okay, then sell everything you have and give it to the poor and follow me. Okay, I won't be doing that, Jesus. This conversation's over. You break one, you break them all. But grace, that little conjunctive, but grace and truth came about through Jesus Christ. How so? When we look at the some of the passages that are available to us, and there are so many, I was frustrated in my preparation this week because I wanted to include them all because, oh, this one's good. This one talks about that slant and this element, and there just wasn't going to be time for that. But in Ephesians 1:7, we have in him, in Jesus,
5: we have redemption through his blood, the forgiveness of sins, in accordance with the riches of God's grace. Now, throughout the entire Old Testament process, they had animal sacrifices to cover the sin. But in Jesus Christ, we have a blood sacrifice in which we have access to God's grace and receive the forgiveness of sin. Wow. The forgiveness of sin is a huge and incredibly important thing. The older I get, the more I stop and thank God for that. Thank you for forgiving my sin. Harry Ironsides, famous pastor of Moody Church long time ago, at the end of his life was asked, what's the most profound truth in the Bible for you? And he was a commentary writer, so we thought something like super sublapsarianism was going to come out of his mouth when Dr. Ironsides said, the most profound truth for me is Jesus loves me, this I know. For the Bible tells me so. You see, it's that forgiveness of sin that makes access, makes fellowship with God, with a holy God, finally possible. I don't know if Shakespeare is as widely read today as it was in days gone by, but still his comedies and his tragedies, and actually the tragedies are funnier than the comedies, but his writings reveal the keenest insights into human nature that we are ever going to find outside of a psychology textbook. He was a brilliant observer of human frailties, and he would write about them at length. Clearly, one of the most popular works of William Shakespeare is Macbeth. Now, if you're completely unfamiliar with Macbeth, just think of a soap opera. That's pretty much going to give you the background in the picture. Macbeth and Lady Macbeth let greed and jealousy and lust for position, lust for power, completely consumed them to the point where they were willing to do anything. It totally controlled their actions and their attitudes. Lady Macbeth was the dominant person in the play. Her husband, Macbeth, was a bit of a wimp. And he needed to be, well, we would say encouraged, but what he really was getting was completely manipulated by the smarter and the more cunning wife. So much so that she finally convinced him to kill Duncan of Scotland so that they could position themselves to move up the ladder. Well, she didn't anticipate all that was going to come from her instructions to make that happen. Lady Macbeth began to stare at her hands, who actually had nothing on them, and all she saw was blood. All she saw was guilt. All she saw was the act that she and her husband had done, and she began to see them as dirty and bloody and red, and she began to be fanatically consumed with what was on her hands. She said this, "Will all great Neptune's oceans wash this blood clean from my hand? No. This, my hand, will rather the multitudinous seas incarnadine." That means make them red. She began to grasp the gravity of what they had done. And she wanted so much for it to go away This scene in Act 5 of Macbeth goes on and on for a long time as she thinks about how can I get rid of this guilt. And then she comes up with another famous line, "All the perfumes of Arabia will not sweeten this little hand." She began to realize she couldn't wish it away, she couldn't wash it away, and she couldn't cover it up. She was desperately in need of forgiveness. But she was intent on doing it herself. Hiding, washing, wishing, covering. Erwin Lutzer, again, another pastor from Chicago, I didn't realize I was quoting two of them. He said, "If God's rescue program had included our efforts, grace would be diminished and salvation would not be wholly the work of God. To clear the field for his own activity, God eliminated every work of man, past, present, and future. He chose to act alone. Our self-effort was put on the shelf labeled unsuitable for use." Good thought. Good summarization. The predicament that Lady Macbeth found herself in is the same situation we find ourselves in, despite the fact that she did not plunge that dagger in, and you probably have never done that, but we stand guilty before a holy God. He knows it, and we know it. So how do we solve the problem of such a gap? Such a huge difference between us and the holy God that we read about. We have peace with God through our Lord Jesus Christ, through whom we have gained access by faith into his grace. So, the impossible becomes possible. How? Just because we said so? I began to think, how do we illustrate this? How do we get that access to peace with God? I understand this door has been used as a great opportunity for gaining access. And we could say that Jesus made a door that will give us access to the grace of God. And before I remembered that Scott said the door was going to be on the stage, I thought, well, what about if we say Jesus built a bridge from sinful humanity to the grace of God? And I wrote it down. But then I thought, no, Jesus is the bridge. He didn't build it. He didn't come up with a good idea and say, okay, I've kicked the door open for you, and now you can go through. I am the door. I am the bridge. You see, Jesus paid an incredible price for us to be declared righteous through God's grace. In Austria, as Scott said, he grew up there, and we were church planters in Austria. And I remember teaching a Bible study one time. We got to 2 Corinthians 5, where it says, Jesus became sin for us. And one of the women at the Bible study said, No. No. Jesus didn't become sin. He paid the price for our sins. And she said, Jesus didn't become sin. He's perfect. He's holy. He's God the Son. I said, well, let's look at it again. Jesus became, he who knew no sin, became sin for us so that we might become the righteousness of God. And she gasped again, and she said, no, I can't conceive of Jesus becoming sin. And I said, there was no other way. You see, Jesus didn't just smear himself with our sin or slap a badge on his chest that says, some sin. Did you ever wonder why on the cross, we find that obscure verse where it says, and God looked away? Because as Jesus was willing to pay that price to become sin for us, even at that moment, the Holy God said, I'm going to let you go. While you're doing that, while you're providing what only you can provide, I can't have anything to do with you. But that price was paid so perfectly, so beautifully by a sinless Savior that on Sunday morning, when he rose from the dead, it's like God said, the check cleared, the bill's been paid, everything has happened that needs to happen for sinful man to have access to me. It's an exciting story and filled with all kinds of theological junk that I have to stop myself from going into. But this thing on grace, we go, wow, okay, we need to know a little bit more about it. And if salvation is by grace, then it cannot be based on works. If it were, grace would no longer be grace. The Bible is a great interpreter of the Scriptures, so we want to stay within the context of what we're talking about to get a better idea of what grace means so that we can really bring it into our lives. As this sermon series says, you're not just learning 38 facts, but if they don't make an impact, if they don't change the way you act and think and behave and move and love, well then, they were in a mental exercise and nothing more. Paul says in Galatians, I do not set aside the grace of God, for if righteousness could be gained through the law, Christ died for nothing. Think about that. If you could have somehow been good enough, well, then Jesus died for nothing. But the fact is, you're not, and I'm not. We're not going to be good enough. And we can look around and say, some seem to be better than others. Okay. Is that enough? Does that, because you're better than others, you're going to be closer to God? Wouldn't that be kind of the same thing as saying two skyscrapers that are pretty similar in height, one is taller than the other, but how far are both of them from the constellation Cassiopeia? Yeah. Does it really matter that one's a couple stories taller? We already know from previous verses that grace brings us forgiveness. Now, according to this verse, it also makes us righteous. This is what theologians like to call the great exchange. Jesus became sin so that we could become the righteousness of God. That ain't fair. That's a lousy exchange for Jesus, don't you think? He who did nothing wrong paid that price and became sin. We who do nothing right got his righteousness in return. Okay, I decided, you know, why not? Let's just look up the word grace. I went to an online dictionary. There it is. I just cut and paste. Grace. Number one meaning, simple, elegance, or refinement of movement. And I thought of Gwen and Danae. Simple elegance or refinement of movement. That's grace. We get that. But then, again, off this secular dictionary, off the internet, it says 2.1, in Christian belief, the free and unmerited favor of God as manifested in the salvation of sinners and the bestowal of blessings, getting something you do not deserve. Grace. There it is. That's a great definition that fits the Scriptures for grace. We were speaking in a church in Enterprise, Oregon. Does anybody know where Enterprise, Oregon is? Hey, there's one. And we'd been there for the weekend and had a great time. And it was now Monday morning, and we were headed off to the next engagement. It was mid-morning, and that road from Enterprise, Oregon, back to La Grande, Oregon, is deserted. There's nothing on this highway mid-morning, on Monday morning. And so we're talking and driving along, and, you know, living in Austria for as long as we did, and driving across Germany, where there's no speed limit, sometimes there is. But either way, we drive a lot faster on the autobahns in Europe than you're allowed to drive on the interstate highways of the mainland. And I wasn't paying any attention. It was a two-lane highway, so the speed limit is what? 55. I was doing more than that. I looked in the rearview mirror, and I said, oh, no. Here came the lights. So I just pulled over and waited for him to pull in behind me. And I said, oh, we're toast. Because I looked down. I was doing 68, 69 on a 55 two-lane highway. I said, I don't know if this is a big ticket or if I go to jail. So we rolled down the window, and we got the paperwork out of the glove compartment, and I'm contrite and ready. What else did I have? I was toast, you know? So he came walking up, and before he could even say anything, I said, Officer, I am so guilty. I admit it. I was really speeding, and I apologize. I said, my wife and I actually live in Austria, and we are used to driving much faster in Austria, and this is a lonely, wide open road, and I wasn't paying attention, and I was speeding. So, but that's the way we drive in Austria. And the officer said, yeah, that's what you said yesterday in church. As soon as I saw his face, I recognized him as one of the people in the Enterprise Church who heard our presentation the day before. And I just hung my head saying, oh man, I am so sorry.
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19: 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Pat is an author, teacher, and international speaker in the area of Christian apologetics, the defense of the Christian faith. In this episode, Dr. Joseph Holden and Dr. Pat Zukeran examine archaeological discoveries tied to Herod the Great, Pontius Pilate, and Caiaphas, from royal palaces to fortresses to inscriptions and burial remains. They show how archaeology confirms these figures as real historical actors in the gospel story. Today we will begin a two-part discussion with these historical figures. 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
20: Joining me on the broadcast is Dr. Joseph Holden, author, pastor, and co-founder of Veritas International University, and Dr. Patrick Zukeran, author, pastor, and founder of Evidence and Answers, and a doctoral student at VIU School of Archaeology. Welcome, gentlemen.
21: Hey, great to be with you, Brian.
22: Delighted to be with you both.
20: Well, Joe, as you and Pat know, archaeology is one of Veritas International's strengths, with monumental discoveries under our belt. Of course, I'm referring to the work at Tell al-Hammam, but also our work at Shiloh. And when you add to the mix archaeological work here in the United States, and we find that Veritas is really one of the leading biblical archaeology universities in the world, and that's something we're really proud of. This said, we'll be using Dr. Holden and Dr. Geisler's book, The Popular Handbook of Archaeology and the Bible, as the foundation for this series. As we progress through the top biblical archaeological discoveries, we'll use four D's to guide our discussion. First, the discovery, what and where the item was found. Second, the description of the item, its physical characteristics and what it reveals. Third, its dwelling, the context and historical setting it is found in the Bible. And finally, its denotation, its significance, what it tells us about the Bible's reliability. Last week, we began our top 10 list with a big one, the Temple Mount. If you missed the broadcast, check it out. Today, we'll continue the top 10 biblical archaeology discoveries by turning our attention to the New Testament, looking at what archaeology reveals about Herod, Pilate, and Caiaphas. So, Joe, let's start with the first D, its discovery. And, of course, I threw out three names here, but give us some background history on these three men, Herod the Great, Pontius Pilate, and Caiaphas. And what discoveries have archaeologists unearthed concerning these three men?
22: Well, as we look at those three individuals' lives and as they appear in Scripture, many have come to refer to them as kind of a tripartite axis of evil, if you will, because of their opposition to Christ and his teaching and his ministry. But first of all, Herod the Great, I mean, he was born in the late 70s BC, and to an Idumean father who was a descendant of Esau. His name was Antipater, his father was. And his father was a favorite to the Romans. And so the Romans set him up in a ruling governorship of Judea by about 47 BC. Well, eventually, his father's favor would rub off on Herod the Great, and the Romans would give Herod the Great a Galilee region to rule. And he'd do a pretty good job up there in suppressing bandits and all these criminals. Rome said, hey, let's give him charge of Judea. And so they promoted him to governor of Judea, and he ruled there for about 33 years until about 4 BC. But when we talk about Herod the Great refers more to the master builder part of Herod. He built cities and named these cities after Roman emperors, such as Caesarea Maritima. Caesarea is the name for Caesar, and he named it after Claudius. He built the hippodrome there, the horse racings, the harbor there as well. He also named Samaria region Sebaste, which is the Greek title for the Latin Augustus. So he was really in the pocket of the Roman Empire. He wanted to make good with them because that's where his power came from. But Herod also built fortresses. He built palaces. In fact, Masada is a 1,900-foot fortress palace overlooking the Dead Sea. And it is amazing views from up there. That's where his palace was in some sense. And then there's Machaerus on the east side of the Dead Sea as another palace he built. He also built a palace called the Herodium. And it was all kinds of great architecture. He was just gifted in that. He beautified the Temple Mount. He beautified the temple itself to gain favor with the Jewish religious authorities. And then you have these discoveries for Herod. Ehud Netzer was an amazing archaeologist that focused on Herod. He found his tomb at the Herodium. There was a wine jug that was found at Masada by Netzer. We have found Masada and Machaerus in the Herodium as well. Temple Mount and all the retaining walls have all the fingerprints of Herod on it. He was a bloodthirsty man, didn't have a good relationship with his family, but was there historically, and we have evidence of Herod the Great. Pontius Pilate, on the other hand, he was a Roman governor in Judea. He ruled for about 10 or 11 years, and then he was removed by Emperor Caligula in about 37 AD. He's probably one of the most well-known figures because his featured prominently there in the trial of Jesus, and it's recorded in all four Gospels. So everybody knows who Pontius Pilate is, the Roman governor of Judea. And most of his confirmation comes from extra-biblical literature. We find him in the writings of Josephus, the Jewish historian, and Tertullian, the early church father, Eusebius in the 4th century, and then you have Philo, the Jewish philosopher who is familiar with Greek philosophy. Tacitus, the Roman historian, writes about Pilate. And then you have Agapaeus of Hierapolis that writes about him as well. So we have extra-biblical literature to confirm him, and we also even, Brian, we found a stone with an inscription with his name on it. And then we finally get to Caiaphas, who is the high priest the year that Christ was crucified. He was the individual that instigated Christ's trial. They wanted to frame him for blasphemy, and ultimately they wanted a death penalty given to Jesus, but he had to go to Pilate in order to secure the death penalty because Caiaphas didn't have that death penalty power at that time. And remember, Caiaphas was the son-in-law of Annas, who retained his title as high priest during this time period. Annas was like the puppet manipulator behind the scenes. He was pulling the strings and moving the levers for Caiaphas, so to speak. And then, you know, Caiaphas eventually, after Christ's ministry had passed and Christ had been crucified. A few years later, the same year that Pilate was removed from office, about 36 or 37 AD, Caiaphas was removed from office as well. And we have all kinds of confirmation of the high priest Caiaphas. Josephus talks about him, and we've also discovered a family tomb with bone box ossuaries with his name on it. So all three of these individuals feature prominently. They're important figures because they have so much authority and power, and they figured prominently in the life of Jesus.
20: That's a great overview. Thanks for that, Joe. And let's, Pat, move to the second D, the description. You know, Joe just mentioned a coin. He mentioned family tombs. He mentioned Herod with many of the building. So maybe describe for us, Pat, some of these features and what it is that was discovered by the archaeologist, giving us a little bit more detail on what Joe just provided.
21: Yeah, you know, Joe gave a great background on these three, maybe the unholy trinity here. But King Herod, you know, let's start with him. I mean, Herod the Great, a lot of people just know him as the guy that tried to kill Jesus and slaughtered the children in Bethlehem. But he was one of the great architects and engineers of his time. I mean, he left a huge archaeological footprints all over Israel and Jordan. Herod the Great directed over, we think, 30 major large-scale construction projects across Judea and the Roman world during his reign. As Joe mentioned, about 13 major fortress palaces, you know, and his work on the Temple Mount, the cities of Sebaste and Caesarea, aqueducts, theaters, stadiums, forts, towers. I mean, you know, most ancient kings build one main palace and maybe a fortress or two, but Herod built an entire network of palaces and fortresses and construction projects all over Israel and Palestine and parts of the Roman world. So it's one of the reasons that scholars and archaeologists call him one of the greatest builders in Jewish history. So we can't go through all of his works, but Joe mentioned some. One of his most famous that people don't visit when they go to Israel is the Herodium. It's a huge palace fortress, which became his mausoleum as well. You know, it's near Bethlehem. It's a cone-shaped man-made mountain, a fortress palace, an artificial mountain he made nearly 200 feet tall, really impressive. And when you walk to the top, you can see the Judean hill country and Bethlehem below. There were palatial structures on the hilltop, a tower. But Josephus records that Herod was buried here at the Herodium. And in 2007, Ehud Netzer, whom Joe mentioned, believed he found Herod's tomb. There was a grand processional stairway leading to the tomb. We think we have discovered the mausoleum structure there and Herod's sarcophagus. It was a large, ornate sarcophagus smashed into pieces, probably by the, you know, during the Jewish rebellion. Herod was not liked by the Jews, so it's not surprising that they would smash his sarcophagus, you know, and it was an ornate sarcophagus there, a Roman sarcophagus, not a Jewish ossuary, as we discussed last time, because Herod wanted to be buried as a Roman. So you have the Herodium, you have the great palace up there on the mountain, but there's a lower palace, a lower section to it, built on the western and southern slopes there. Multi-level terraces with retaining walls, rooms arranged around a courtyard, beautiful reception halls and private chambers, bathhouses, pools, and water channels there. And Herod created a sophisticated water system there. I mean, if you go out there, you know how hard, difficult it is to have water and an irrigation system. And so to put all that together really is an engineering feat here. So you have the Herodium, you've got the Temple Mount expansion. Herod massively rebuilt that second temple complex. He doubled the size of the Temple Mount, putting these huge retaining walls that you see there, enormous retaining walls there, especially along the western and southern wall. The southern side, you know, he really expanded that to that huge courtyard you see there today. And the southern wall stands about 100 feet above ground. He really raised it up. So it's a tremendous feat of engineering there. The foundation stones you can see today, some over 500 tons. So just amazing what he did there. And then you have the famous city of Caesarea Maritima that Joe talked about. And this is a city Herod built from scratch. And one of the amazing parts of this city, the Sebastos Harbor there, that's an artificial harbor. It's another great engineering wonder and one of the most deepest harbors of the ancient world. The harbor depth is about 20 to 25 feet deep, which, you know, back in the first century, that's extremely deep for a man-made harbor. And we found the underwater pillars there, or the foundation blocks. They're about 15 to 20 feet tall and about 40 to 50 feet long, weighing several hundred tons that he used to build his harbor there. And, of course, at Caesarea Maritima, you have the Hippodrome where they did the chariot races, the theater and amphitheater. And, you know, Brian, you'd appreciate the amphitheater. It could seat about 2,000 people. And there's no microphone there. The acoustics are incredible. You can talk on the stage like I'm talking to you now, and the guy in the top row can hear me. It's incredible. Beautiful palace built into the sea. And then, as Joe mentioned, another fortress palace of Masada. I mean, it's known for the Jewish revolt there where the Jews held out, but it's a tremendous, right there near the Dead Sea, how he was able to get water up there, and all of that is just amazing because there's Roman-style bathhouses. On the northern side, there's a three-tiered luxury palace. It's just amazing what he built up there. So those are some of his famous fortresses out there. He had a Jerusalem palace. He had a Jericho winter palaces with swimming pools and gardens and aqueducts. Machaerus, you know, that's on the eastern side of the Dead Sea. Mark 6, Matthew 14, that's where John the Baptist was later held and executed there. So it served as a military stronghold. And so Herod definitely left his architectural footprint there in Israel and in the Roman Empire. And Pontius Pilate, as Joe mentioned, you know, we found the famous Pilate stone or the plaque there at Caesarea Maritima there, and it reads there in Latin, Pontius Pilate, prefect of Judea there. And recently, in about 2018, we found a copper alloy ring of Pontius Pilate at the Herodium there. With the laser technology we have now, we were able to decipher it, and it's got the name of Pontius Pilate. Either was his ring or used by one of his officials as an official seal ring there. And then we discovered the ossuary of Caiaphas. It's one of the most famous finds discovered in a burial cave in Jerusalem, and was an ornate, highly decorated limestone bone box. And on it said Joseph, son of Caiaphas. And we even found the remains of bones there of a man about 60 years old. So it's consistent with Caiaphas, the man who oversaw Jesus' trial there. And so these are some amazing discoveries of some of the key figures there in the Gospels.
20: Herod, you know, the builder, and that is one aspect we do neglect when we're reading the Bible, but he was kind of like the contractor of his day. He had a huge labor yeah. force and obviously an architectural team that were able to implement his vision for that area. So just fascinating elements, and left so much for modern archaeologists to go back and study that first century period, particularly as it relates to Jesus. Speaking of which, Joe, you know, you began by kind of giving us the historical background of Herod and Pontius Pilate and Caiaphas. Let's move now to the third D, the dwelling, and where these guys are found in the Bible. So we have the history. Let's now turn to the Bible. Where are they discussed in the Gospels? And, you know, as you've already pointed out, they're kind of like the axis of evil, this unholy trinity. But give us a little bit more about their biblical presence.
22: Well, Brian, we first see Herod the Great in Matthew chapter 2, verses 1 through 12. We notice that he is very troubled about news of Jesus' birth. A Messiah was going to come into the world, a new king of the Jews, and this directly threatened his power as people called him the king of the Jews. So what he did was he sent his guards over to Bethlehem to kill all the babies 2 years old or younger. And he was that first instigator of trying to eliminate Jesus and his ministry, to stifle any type of new king coming into the world. And remember, Herod the Great is different from his son Herod Antipas that was featured at Jesus's trial. You see, Herod Antipas is in Mark chapter 6, and he ruled the Galilee region, the Perea region, which was east of the Jordan River as well. He's the one who executed John the Baptist at Herod the Great's, his father's fortress there on the east side of the Dead Sea in modern-day Jordan today. He also thought that Jesus was John the Baptist raised from the dead, perhaps. So Herod Antipas was a very paranoid individual. He was not a nice person. He wanted to stifle out anybody who would challenge his authority. And this Herod Antipas, the son of Herod the Great, in Luke 13, Jesus calls him that fox, you know, which indicated some sort of prior interaction or relationship or knowledge of Herod Antipas, how he was clever and cunning and so forth. So Herod the Great, Matthew chapter 2, he attempted to kill Jesus as an infant to stifle God's plan of redemption there early. Of course, it's satanically energized. But then you have Pontius Pilate. All four Gospels mention Pontius Pilate and his interaction with Jesus, and it's particularly focused in John chapter 18 and 19, and that's the trial of Jesus, and that's where we see Pilate officiating this trial, trying to please the Jewish religious authorities and so forth, and Pilate asks Jesus and makes questions and statements. Remember in John 18, 38, it says, "What is truth?" Pilate was giving this question probably as a tongue-in-cheek, satirical, rhetorical question because of the whole dynamics that were at play at Jesus's trial. And then he talked about presenting Jesus, and he said, "Behold the man," you know, in Latin, "Ecce homo," 19 chapter verse 5. Pilate says, "Hey, behold this guy. I mean, I've whipped him, I've punished him, I've chastised him. Why don't you just release him?" So Pilate was trying to get rid of this responsibility, and in the end, he would try to wash his hands of the event in Matthew 27, and you can see this in Mark and Luke's Gospels as well. And then going on from Herod the Great and Pontius Pilate, you have Caiaphas, the high priest, who was the primary religious opponent of Jesus. You see him primarily in John chapter 11 in verses 48 to 50. And you remember his statement, you know, "If we let this Jesus go on like this, all men will believe in him and they'll follow Jesus, and then the Romans will come and take both our place and nation." And then he talks about it's expedient for you that one man should die for the people and that the whole nation should not perish. So he unwittingly prophesies what Jesus came to do, to die for the sins of the world and to save a nation. He didn't know what he was saying and the significance, of course, but Caiaphas was in this prominent role of instigating and entrapping Jesus, whether it's through theology or through blasphemy or through breaking Roman law by calling himself a king and so forth. And we see that Jesus was taken to Caiaphas's house where the Sanhedrin gathered. It was probably a compound where Annas lived as well. And they brought false witnesses against Jesus. And this was all at the instigation of the high priest Caiaphas. And Caiaphas was also the one who asked Jesus directly if he was the Son of God. And Jesus, of course, affirms that he is the Son of God. And then Jesus goes on to tell him that he will sit at God's right hand and come in the clouds of heaven. And Caiaphas tears his robe and throws dirt in the air and is just broken apart by Jesus's claims here. And then ultimately, it's Caiaphas who leads the council that condemns Jesus ultimately to death. So Herod the Great, Pontius Pilate, Caiaphas, all three men have great authority. They feature prominently. And these are the people who really formed that tripart progression to get Jesus condemned and ultimately crucified.
20: Great biblical overview. So Pat, Joe is

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0: Welcome to The Good Life with Danny Yamashiro. The Good Life Hawaii Radio Show is a program of Danny Yamashiro Ministries, a division of Jesus Christ is Calling You. 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
1: Danny Yamashiro here. Welcome to The Good Life. We're here to help unleash your God-given purpose, offering perspectives of hope through Jesus Christ. What does it feel like to save your assassin? Or as a child, feel like you don't belong? Or live in a country ruled by a dictator? This is the story of Virginia Prodan, who grew up and practiced law in Romania during the rule of leader Nicolae Ceaușescu's brutal communist regime. It's a story of God's sustaining power, saving grace, justice, and how he moved mightily through a woman whose faith in Jesus was and continues to be unflinching. We pause here at the beginning of our show, as we typically do, to remind you the reason we have the Good Life radio program. Well, dear friend, it's to lead you closer and closer to Jesus Christ, for you to know that even when you feel like your back is against the wall, that there is no hope, there is always hope in Jesus. In Jesus, who loves you so much, he died on the cross for your sins. He shed his precious blood on that cross to wash your sins away. He was buried, yes, but 3 days later, he rose again from the grave. And today, the living Christ, the resurrected one, who has touched the heart and life of Virginia Prodan, reaches out to you. So I ask, will you turn to Jesus? Would you turn from your way to God's way? In other words, will you repent of your sins and surrender your life to Jesus Christ, even in your brokenness, even in your helplessness? Let Jesus come and restore and redeem. He'll do it. Virginia Prodan graduated from Bucharest Law School in Romania with a Juris Doctor degree, and from SMU, Southern Methodist University Law School in Dallas, Texas, with a Juris Doctorate degree and a Master of Laws in LLM. She's the author of the best-selling book, Saving My Assassin. She has 3 adult children. Virginia, welcome. Welcome to our show.
2: Thank you so very much, Danny, for having me on your program.
1: Tell us, where is Tekir Gyol Lake?
2: Is on the Black Sea, maybe a few hours. It might be different now that he was traveling during communism. It might be an hour and a half from the big town, Constanța. But it's a famous city, even though it's small, because of some kind of special treatment that offers. The lake has a special kind of mud that is very effective to cure several diseases. So people go and visit, and early in summer to late in the fall, people are there and trying to take advantage of the lake and the mud that is there.
1: Why is the lake and the area surrounding the lake so important to you?
2: Oh, because I spent almost 18 years there. Looking back, I can say that there were maybe the hardest part of my life as my childhood was. Many people say it was worse than Cinderella, and it's true. But no matter how hard, because I live with a family who I didn't belong, and I was told from a younger age that I don't belong, that I'm there to serve them. But looking back, and people, as they read the book, Saving My Assassin, will find out more about that harsh childhood. But what I want to say, and I do remember saying to my kids after they read the book, God was not asleep when I went through such a hard time. He allowed that. He did not create. Humans created by their attitude of hardship in my life. But God allowed that to happen to me in order to create in me and out of me the person that he knew that I needed to be as a lawyer later on. So all that hardship had a good reason. No pain is wasted by God.
1: No pain is wasted by God. Words of wisdom from someone who experienced great, great pain. Virginia, who would you say influenced you most? I mean, you talk about the painful childhood years. I'm going to stay there. We're going to stay there in the childhood years. But who influenced you most in those growing up years?
2: Before I accepted Christ, before I knew Christ, and I explained that in my book, Saving My Assassin, I read a lot of books. That was my way of escaping from that small town where I was isolated. I was never taken on vacation. I was in fact required. I was left home as a 5 or 6 years old to take care of the house, or later. And as a way of escaping, I read books, and some of my heroes, they were heroes that from the books that I learned from them how they were able to turn their circumstances into wonderful opportunities to learn and overcome the circumstances. When I accepted Christ, I was mesmerized by characters like Joseph, who was in jail for 9 years for something that he hadn't done. He was an honest person, and still God used him. He was not bitter. And if people will look in the Bible, they will discover that during the time that he was in prison, Joseph was elevated to the higher level in the prison of management. Why? Because he trusted God and he believed that God has a plan. And he influenced me a lot. David and Daniel and Peter and Paul, there were many, many. And it's up to us what heroes. A lot of my friends will, even though we live in a socialist government, will have from time to time foreign magazines, and they will just look at heroes of Hollywood and something. I was not interested. I was not interested for some reason. I look for people in my life, including my teacher, who was a very hard working person and who taught us a lot. And I learned from her as much as possible.
1: How did you, Virginia, how did you become a believer in Jesus Christ?
2: from a younger age, I noticed my parents being politically correct outside and trying to do whatever the government asked them to do, to give them their rights, to give them more rights the next day. And I also watched them inside of the home whispering how horrible the government was and that they will lose more freedom, you know, tomorrow. So as a kid, I was I had a feeling of insecurity. I knew that my parents were too fearful to stand up for me. And also, I learned from a younger age that I don't count for the government. I'm not a human to them. I'm just a puppet in their hands. And I also noticed that in our family, we have lawyers. That anytime someone will ask them question inside of our home, they will whisper the good answer, but they will not have the courage to speak out. So as a kid, I thought I'm going to go to law school and find out the truth and speak up for the truth. Later on, I realized I went to law school. I graduated from law school. I want your listeners to read the book because the book explains how you get an opportunity to go to school in a socialist country. It's not you who decide. It's the government who will decide for you. And the same thing is when you graduate. The government will give you the job. It's not you that will choose the job. But as I finished law school, I remember working for a year or a year and a half or 2 years. And I remember coming back to my law office and I was so discouraged because every single day I would be full of enthusiasm and hope, thinking that that day will be my day when I will find the truth and speak up for the truth. So that day I came very discouraged at home, at my office, and I put my briefcase on my secretary's desk and I said, I don't want to be a lawyer anymore. I think that I'm going to give up. She looked at me like, what are you dreaming? Where have you been? Come back to reality. And she gave me three files and told me that three clients will come to my office and one is in my office. And as I walk in my office, I recognize the client who was there. I had been working with him for a long time, a year or 2 years, but he had some new situation in his case, so he came to share those situations with me. And as I walk in my office thinking, what is the truth? Why I can find the truth? I'm not a quitter, but I can find the truth. I'm going to give up. I was face to face again, as many times with this specific client, with a client who was joyful in a joyless land, hopeful in a hopeless land. And many times I thought that this client is crazy. And I thought, I need to fix this man. But I never had the time. I had clients after clients. So that day, as I was fighting inside of me with question, where is the truth? Why I can find the truth? As I look at him, full of hope and full of joy in a joyless land, I found myself saying, I wish I had in my life what you have in your life. And he said, do you go to church? And I remember staring at him thinking, I knew you are crazy. I don't know why I ask you. But he wrote very fast something on a piece of paper and said, would you come to my church? And this is the address. And I heard myself saying, yes, I'll come to your church. I was that desperate to find the truth. And the next Sunday, I came to his church. And there, I heard the gospel. And there, I accepted Christ as my Lord and Savior. And from there, I understood that it was not my desire, it was God's plan. He put in my heart the desire to find the truth, Jesus Christ, and also he had an appointment on my life to defend Christians and human rights cases. And many Christians, they were put in jail for having a Bible or for sharing a Bible with others.
1: And Virginia Prodan became that advocate, became that spokesperson, the lawyer who stood up and worked within the framework, and sometimes a very loose framework of law that she had to go against. But God used her. This person that she speaks about, a joyful man in a joyous land. Well, when you buy the book and you read it, Saving My Assassin by Virginia Prodan, you'll learn more about Nestor. Yes, that name, Nestor. But when we come back, you're going to hear more from Virginia. Saving My Assassin was such... to say it was a joy to read does not really express the full fabric, at least of how it moved in my heart. Yes, there were times of joy. But the authenticity, the raw nature of what went on in Virginia Prodan's life. The first chapter just got me. It's short, and I was pulled right on through to the end, and then I cried. More from Virginia Prodan when we come back. Stay with us.

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1: 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Virginia, what do the words, "I have decided to follow Jesus," mean to you?
2: I remember when I was followed by secret police, the guards of the dictator, when they would take me immediately from the minute that I would step outside of my home or my office, they would take me to interrogation room and beat me and torture me. I remember this song and the words of the song. I have decided to follow Jesus. No turning back, no turning back. How important was to me, knowing that in front of me is the cross and in the back is the world, the ungodly culture. That no matter what, here or in heaven with Christ, I am a winner. And to me was, I have to walk in such a way that these people that are following me and even trying to kill me will see Christ in me. That was the only chance every single day, every single time I have done it. Even now when I sing at church, this song brings tears to my my eyes and to joy to my soul. But in the same time, I'm thinking, this song is different to me than to any person who never experienced persecution. Because it's so precious.
1: Someone listening might be thinking, "Oh, I've seen interrogations on TV where, you know, the detective sits on one side and the person on the other, and they're just asking questions. It's quite a harmless encounter." It wasn't quite as safe as we envision nowadays. Could you share a little bit more? I know you did mention about the danger, your life being in danger, but I mean, how close were you really of possibly being killed?
2: Sometimes I felt like when they would push me in an intersection to create the impression of an accident, and cars will run by me, I will pray and I'll say, "Lord, if you save me from here, I will stay far away from the corner so they won't push me again." Sometimes the movies will show you two kind of people in the interrogation room, and I experienced that. One that will beat you and will make you full of blood and push you, or in my case, they push my head to the table and or push me into the walls so hard that many times it was hard to breathe. And others, they will say, oh, he didn't mean to do that and so forth. Because what they were trying to do with me is to give up and not to defend any Christians. Because unknown to me at that time, many of my cases became part of United Nations reports on human rights violations and part of United States Department reports on human rights violations, which means that the dictator was exposed by a young person like me, under 30 years old, 20, under 5 feet tall, and 82 pounds. But that's the way God works. And they were trying really hard to stop me. But I knew that God organized this, and I was there in front of them for a reason. And as they were hitting me and beating, torturing me, I heard the Lord saying, share the gospel with them. And I remember telling them that I don't like what you are doing, but God loves you, and I choose to love you. So those courageous, you know, tall, ready to kill people with the desire to have to go to an upper level in Ceausescu's guard, had to turn their heads because they were crying. They didn't know what to do with me. But I knew that I was there for a reason, to show them Christ. And also, they had no idea, no idea at all, that when they pushed me that hard into the wall, they in fact pushed me into the loving arms of Jesus. I felt so secure in his arms. Yes, there were pains and sufferings and horrible situation that I don't want to repeat in my life. But during those pains that they were inflicted in me, unknown to them, they were pushing me into the loving arm of Jesus. I felt his arms. I felt his love. I felt him saying, I'm here. I'm with you. And they were not able to kill me because God protected me. That's how God works.
1: We are forced to a moment of reflection to hear you speak. Now, my wife Jamie and I and Lonnie Ka'a were privileged to sit with you at dinner in Nashville at the National Religious Broadcasters Convention Gala. And what an honor it was to see you, to behold your countenance, but to read your story and the elegant way that you wrote it just brings a whole nother level of gravity in the way that I feel the honor of what you have exuded of faith and trust and courage in the Lord Jesus Christ. 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Virginia Prodan Books. .com. When we come back, we'll hear more from her. 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
1: 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Virginia, why do you believe God led you to write Saving My Assassin?
2: I believe that God wrote my story long before I scribed it into my book, Saving My Assassin. But God did amazing things. Just think about a dictator who had everything at his fingertips, money, a police, a guard, everything. It's dead, and I'm alive. He thought that I will die. But God wrote such a powerful story, because I believe he wanted me to share that story with people all over the world, because it is impossible when you hear my story, when you read my book, not to see how God can work in one life, and that life can be yours. And the mission of my book, the mission of my life, is to show people how God worked in my life and transform a country from a socialist country to a democratic country by using me, a young person, a woman, an under 5 feet tall, 82 pounds, nothing special about me. It's all special about God. And it's more important than ever before right now for people to read and to understand that there is power in Christ in us, that he can use us for his glory to change us, to change our business, to change our neighborhood, and to change our country. That's what God wants to do. And it's a powerful story, but I want to mention it is also a very big responsibility that I have. One, to make sure that people understand that I am not the hero. God is the hero. I was just a tool, an instrument in his hands. I am the mailman giving you the information and reading my book, Saving My Assassin, to understand what God is able to do in your life. But it's your responsibility to allow God to work in your life.
1: Well, there's a strong, compelling relevance to your story and to having you on right now because of your voice. You discovered your voice in or under the oppression of a communist regime. Your strong voice, yes, the diminutive size, but the voice is clear. Relate that, Virginia, your experiences in Romania, to the culture in which we live in today that has, I'm saying this softly now, has a way to silence some people's voices.
2: And I'm glad you asked this question, because my story is not only in Romania. it's here for 30-something years. I have lived in America, and I am an American citizen. And I'm involved with Alliance Defender Freedom. I'm speaking up. I help people to stand up for freedom, a religious freedom. I was a troublemaker in Romania. I'm a troublemaker for in America too. You know, when Christ was put, or they tried to put him on trial, the people said, this man wants to turn our society upside down. The same thing they're going to say about us, because we speak the truth, and the culture is so in love with life, because the truth will set you free. But the ungodly culture wants to keep you a slave of the government. And it's so, so more important. And I am privileged, because even when I speak at college and universities, not Christians, college and universities, students are standing up, and even professors are standing up and saying, nobody told us this part of the story. You leave that. Nobody can argue with my life and my testimony. And for that reason, it's very powerful. And many times I ask myself, like everyone else, Lord, am I doing enough to wake up America before it's too late? But many, many, many of people, young students, a different age, after they read my book, Saving My Assassin, or they hear me or they invite me to speak, they realize that they have been brainwashed, that there is power in us, and there is no danger to stand up for Christ. You can be... make fun of right now in America, maybe threaten that you will lose your job, but we don't have yet persecution in America. But by standing up and exercising your muscles of faith, you will do better tomorrow and you will be more equipped. If you need any help, please contact us at virginiaprodanbooks.com and we will help you in any way possible. Because I believe that we are at the cross point in America, and we need to be strong and courageous and learn about that.
1: It's not always an opportunity that one has to speak with someone who is in America, because President Ronald Reagan brokered a deal for asylum. For Virginia, yep. And her family, he brokered a deal with the Romanian president, Nicolae Ceaușescu, and there were other nations, like the UK and others, who wanted Virginia in their country. But she chose to be here. And that's, again, that's a marvelous weaving in the way that she tells it. In her book, Saving My Assassin, available at virginiaprodanbooks.com. Virginia, before we go to break, one more question. Share one of your favorite scripture verses with us.
2: Oh, yes. The scripture that I like is this. It's Proverbs 21:30. There is no wisdom, no insight, no plan that can succeed against the Lord. Proverbs 21:30. If you forget, just remember my life. The dictator had a perfect plan. He thought that he will live forever. He built his palace and he built his army, and he thought that I will be dead tomorrow. But God had other plans. And one of the plans was to save me, to be here in America, to wake up America, that every single life, including your life, it's important that you have to stand up, and God will give you protection, will give you wisdom, and will give you directions, because he already gave you skills and talents and influence wherever you are. Maybe your mission is not like mine, but your mission is different, and it's as important as my mission. The secret is to put your life in God's hands and watch him opening the Red Sea, helping you to confront Goliath and do more and more things in God's power. You are here, and you have a pulse, you have a purpose.
1: You also raised your children, and was it Anka? Is that the proper?
2: Yes.
1: Anka, Andrea, and Emmanuel. Now, how have you seen God in all of this that you're describing for us today work in their lives as your children, the children of Virginia Perdon?
2: I believe because when I came and we came as a family and my husband left us and I didn't have any money, I didn't know English, I depended very, very much on God. And my kids were able to see that dependence on God, to see me crying out to the Lord and asking him for direction, helping me to learn English and so forth, and seeing how God worked in my life. And that helped them to have that from the younger age. And before they went to college, to have that strong relationship with Christ. And when they went to school, like my first daughter graduated from SMU like me, my second daughter from Harvard Law School, and my son from United States Air Force Academy, no philosophy, no professor who tried to brainwash them was able to take Christ out of their heart and out of their mind. And I believe that sometimes we look at hardship in our life as something that we don't want. And that hardship, that I didn't have money, I didn't have, I didn't know English. There were so many things, a new country and no friends, no nothing, helped me to show them how much I have to depend on God and how much God was ready to help us, and I believe it's essential in the way we have to raise our children now. And now they have kids on their own. They are married. They have kids on their own, and they do the same thing like I have done with them. So praise the Lord for that.
1: Faith that is forged in the crucible of persecution. You're listening to Virginia Perdon here on the Good Life Radio program. When we come back in our final segment, we'll have a time of prayer. We are, dear friend, we are sensitive to the realities. The realities that you might be going through at this moment. Feeling like things have gotten really out of control in your own life. You're shocked by news. It could be a health problem. It could be financial, a relational issue that's going on, something going on beyond your control. But Virginia Perdon here, sent by God to remind you, put Christ first, God on the throne. Stay with us. We'll be right back.
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1: 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That's how you can find out more about her. Virginia, in this final segment, before we pray, I do have a couple of questions, one of which someone may be asking. Danny, her book is called Saving My Assassin. You sort of danced around Assassin. Virginia, I'm going to give the floor to you to describe the assassin within the framework that you so desire. Please.
2: Thank you. As I defended Christian and human rights cases, and as I mentioned, many of my cases, unknown to me, became part of United Nations reports on human rights violations and part of United States Department of State reports on human rights violations. The dictator was exposed to the entire world, and President Ronald Reagan, who gave Romania the most favored nation status attached to the respecting of human rights to Romanians, when he found out what the dictator was doing, declared that he is going to take the most favored nation status from him. So you can imagine that the dictator was very, very unhappy. You will find out in the book that President Ronald Reagan, through the American embassy, had some very damaging documents that I offered to the American embassy and got to President Ronald Reagan that proved that the dictator was still lying and doing all kind of things, cruel things, and not respecting human rights. So President Ronald Reagan decided to take the most favored nation status, and the dictator, who was very unhappy, organized what he called a perfect plan. So he sent a so-called client, a new client, to my office. And because my office and my home was full of microphones, so they knew my whereabouts, the new client, the assassin, came exactly when my assistant was ready to leave the office at 5 o'clock to take her kids home. So she introduced him to my office as a new client, and she left. The minute that my assassin heard that my assistant closed the door to the office, he pulled his jacket, took his gun from his jacket, and pointed to me and said, "I'm not your client. I'm here to kill you." And he was screaming and saying how he's going to kill me. And he was even joyful, saying that by doing this assignment, by killing me, he will be number one in dictator's guard. And he was so happy for that. Maybe he waited a long time for this position. You can imagine that he was 6'10 feet tall, like a football player, and I was under 5 feet tall, 82 pounds. And there was no way to run away from him. I was convinced that I'm going to die. My knee was shaken. My stomach was making noise. I heard my heart in my ears. And I thought that I'm going to die. And with all the noise outside from him screaming and the noise inside of me, I heard the whisper of God, "Share the gospel." And because I knew the gospel by heart, very seldom we had a Bible, so we learned Bible verses by heart and the gospel by heart. I said to him, I know you have a job, but I would love to share with you something. Would you listen? And he said, yes. And I started to share the gospel word by word from the Bible. And as I share with him the gospel, he noticed several times when I said that we all are sinful and return back to God. He put his gun on the table, and I noticed that his shoulders started to relax, and he was melting it under God's word and power. And I have never seen or experienced something like this in my entire life. And as I watch him, as human, I'm thinking, when I finish, he's going to kill me. And that stopped the thought of my reciting the Bible verse. So what I did is I paraphrased two sentences to continue the gospel. But as I said those words from me, I noticed that he came back to, I'm here to kill you. I'm going to be number one in President's guard and everything. And I was so scared. I prayed so hard. And the Lord reminded me the Bible verses. And I continued the gospel. And at the end, he accepted Christ as his Lord and Savior. But the story does not end there. 20-something years later, in my law office in Dallas, Texas, one day, a man came to my office, and he had a case. And I listened to his case. I listened, and I was ready to take his case. But all of a sudden, this man started to be frustrated. And he looked at me and he said, Virginia, don't you recognize me? I thought, no. And he showed me his Securitate ID, a picture of him as he came to my office 20-something years. For a second, I thought that I relived that moment again. And he shared with me what happened, what he is doing right now, and I shared with him that I am writing my book. And he begged me to let him write a chapter in my book. And I did. So now you have not only my point of view and my explanation and what happened that day in my office when he accepted Christ, but also his point of view and what happened, what he thinks and what he expressed and what God is doing in our lives. Is absolutely beyond your imagination. God is doing amazing things. We don't have enemies. The only enemy that we have is the evil one. And in fact, he is God's enemy. As long as we are under his wing, every single person that we

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3: Sinful people, and still you want to use us for your glory. You give us wisdom. You give us tools. You give us everything step by step in our mission that we will be in you more than conquerors, more than victorious. I pray that everyone who listens will be so encouraged that will go in their closet and will ask about the mission that you have for them, will put their lives in your hands, and you will do mighty things. You can change their lives, their neighborhood, their country, as you did and you changed Romania, and you are changing America and many countries around the world when I go and speak. And I praise you that it's nothing about me. It's about you, Christ, and your power in each one of us. And we praise you and we honor you in Jesus' name.
4: 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Amen. Thank you so much, Virginia, for being with us today.
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4: 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Remember, the Lord is with you. 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
3: And so we hold on really tight for a long time till he's going to break us. And sometimes we say, oh man, this Christian life is so hard. God, why are you causing pain in my marriage? Pain in my family? Now we're fighting, God, me and my wife, about this religion stuff. Why are you hurting me? And God's saying, I'm really not. You're hurting yourself. And if we keep fighting God, God knows something's going to break. So you know what God does? He leaves you alone. He walks back. That's one of the worst seasons in your life. When God leaves you alone.
4: Aloha, and welcome to Words of New Hope with Pastor Wayne Cordero. Yesterday, we began a message where we learned from the Old Testament the devastation the Israelites experienced when they wandered from the presence of God. Well, guess what? It's no different today. You do not want to find yourself going there. Here's Pastor Wayne with the conclusion of the message, The Torque of God.
3: Would you write down number two? Write down, realize your inadequacy. You're not going to outstrength, strong arm God. You're either going to be destroyed or he will remove his presence from you. And because he loves you so much, he doesn't want to destroy us, so he removes his presence. Simon Peter was, he was a crass fisherman. And I call him ambidextrous because he could stick either foot in his mouth. He was always making mistakes. But there's one thing about Peter which made him one of the premier apostles. Is when God said, I'm going to turn your life, he cooperated with him. In fact, when the Lord dealt with him, let's read what it says here. When he realized who Jesus was, and he wanted to be in his presence. And so he falls down at his feet. And let's read this. Go. When Simon Peter saw it, he fell down at Jesus' knees saying, depart from me, for I am a... Yeah, you see, he realizes an inadequacy. That I am stiff-necked, God. And I've got to change that. Please keep your presence with me. I'll start to change. I'll learn to change. We're just not prone to change too easily. Because we got our reasons, our excuses. We're too vested in something. And God says, you know, I'm going to change. No! I remember once, I think, you know, honey, I can't... By the way, this is my wife, Anna. Would you say hello to Anna? She's right over here. Yeah. See, I like white people. I married one right over here. So. But there was one time, I think, honey, it was... I think we were arguing over which kind of plates to use, you know, in our dining room. And so it was just a stupid argument, you know. I thought, well, we should use this. Well, honey, I'd like to, no, we should use this. Well, you know, no, we should use this. And it was like right in the middle of that, God said to me, would you stop arguing with her? I said, no way, because I want these kinds of plates there. And it was like the Lord said, it's not about the plates, because neither of it is, either plate, they're neither right or wrong. But if you keep arguing and fighting, what you're doing, Wayne, as a husband, is you're destroying a relationship. Now you're stuck with your decision on a plate, but you don't have a relationship. What's more important? Drop it. Let it go. Let it go. And I remember saying, oh, I know it's a stupid argument, God. You know how in nanoseconds you argue with God? I know it's a stupid argument, God. Then let it go. I can't. God said, why? I said, because I'm winning. And the Lord said, I'm going to break your arm. And sometimes we hear that old saying, hey, you know, you know, someone's twisting their arm. God twists your arm because he loves you and wants you to be a part of his presence, to be a part of his plan, so that he can change you from glory to glory and make your marriage all that he's ever created it to be. To make your life all that he's created it to be. To make your attitude all that he's created it to be. To make your influence all that he's designed it to be. Because he knows the image in which he created you. And the Holy Spirit is twisting your arm to change you from glory to glory into that design. But sometimes we got our own opinion and we become stiff-necked and obstinate. And the Lord says, you know, you can't fight with me. In fact, write that down. Number three, don't fight with God. Don't fight with God. Can I just say this to you? Sometimes when you surrender to God, it'll be the greatest victory you will have ever experienced. Some of you, if you've never come to Christ yet, if you've never given your life to Jesus, if you're here and you've never said, Lord, would you be the Lord of my life? If you've not yet surrendered yet, you've not ever experienced the greatest victory in life. And that's surrendering to Christ. And God's been twisting your arm, some of you, for months. And God's brought you here even to this service. And you can feel him moving you and you're pushing back. So he's saying, either I break you or I'm going to have to lay off. And so we hold on really tight for a long time till he's going to break us. And sometimes we say, oh man, this Christian life is so hard. God, why are you causing pain in my marriage? Pain in my family. Now we're fighting, God, me and my wife, about this religion stuff. Why are you hurting me? And God's saying, I'm really not. You're hurting yourself. And if we keep fighting God, God knows something's going to break. So you know what God does? He leaves you alone and he walks back. And that's one of the worst seasons in your life, when God leaves you alone. But he loves you too much. And so it becomes our choice to say, Lord, I'm not going to fight with you. That's why the psalmist says, and let's read this one here right at the end. Go. You will show me the path of life. Where? In your presence is fullness of joy. In your what? In your presence is fullness of joy. But we have to be willing to let him twist our arm. Let me ask you, some of you are here, and let me ask you, what has God been speaking to you about over the last few months that you haven't yet done? Something with your family, maybe something with a habit or an addiction. God is saying it's time to go get some counseling, or time to forgive and let that thing go. Time to write that note. Time to open your heart to Christ. What is it that God has been saying to you? To get involved maybe in ministry, to develop your gifts that God has given to you, that's lying latent and in remission until you engage into using that. What is it that God has been speaking to you about that you have yet to comply? And you know what he's going to do after a while? He's going to twist your arm. Oh, you'll feel your conscience getting on you. You'll start to feel that. Oh, no, it's not condemnation. God doesn't condemn you, but he will convict you. He'll convict the socks off of you. You say, well, what's the difference between conviction and condemnation? It's like the difference between a dove and a hawk. God's conviction draws you closer to him. Always remember, conviction draws you closer to God for the answer. Condemnation pushes you away from God. And so if you're feeling condemned or condemnation, it comes from the devil. That's not from God. Conviction comes from the Holy Spirit because he's drawing you near. The Holy Spirit is likened to a dove that hovers, not a hawk that goes to kill. He's not someone that dives to punish. God's not a punitive God. So when he said, I'm not going to go with you lest I destroy you on the way, it's because I love you. And all you have to do is comply. But because you're a stiff-necked people, there's going to be pain in your life and in your family. But if you're going to be in my presence, change is a mandate. because you're not there yet. And I'm going to change you into my image. So in my presence, because I'm holy, holiness is mandatory. And so my Holy Spirit's job is to be changing you constantly. But if you refuse and fight against me, it will either break you or I've got to leave. And God said to his people, I want to be in your presence. And so Moses says, Lord, if your presence doesn't go with us, don't let us go from this place. Because we really will be wandering in the desert without destiny, without a goal, without an objective. Lord, we will miss everything you promised for us. We don't want to be a stiff-necked people anymore. So what are you saying to me? And can I encourage you? You say, well, Wayne, how do you do that? I tell people, take Sabbath moments sometimes. Take Sabbath moments where you just get away. Go out to Kalailoa or to Waianae or to a beach somewhere and just be alone for a while and just say to the Lord, God, how am I doing? And just put some areas down. How am I doing, those of you that are married, how am I doing in my marriage, in my faith and devotion, with my kids, with my attitude, with my thought life? How am I doing in all of these? And then just grade yourself. God's going to tell you, B minus on this one, B plus on this one, D plus on this one, C minus on this. And now you know what you need to start complying with, changing. And then a month later, ask him the same questions and you'll start to see things getting better and better. What's happening? The Holy Spirit is changing you and now you are cooperating with him. And the pain factor decreases and the change factor increases. That's the beauty of his presence. And God wants his presence here. And that's going to be the most important part. That'll distinguish us from any other place on the face of the earth. So, what is God speaking to you about? Write it down and begin to do it. You watch what his presence will do, because in his presence is fullness of joy. Let me finish with a story. When I was going to Bible college, there was a very dysfunctional friend of mine named Mike, and he was from another planet. And yet we lived in the same dorm. And he was a trickster. He always wanted to play pranks on me especially. But what would happen is when we would play pranks, they would escalate. Like if I'm sitting in class, he might wait till the teacher turned towards the board and he'd throw like a gum wrapper at me. And boom, you know, and so I just wait. And then when the teacher turned around, I'd take an eraser about this big and I would nail him. And then he'd wait. And when the teacher turned around, he'd throw a book at me. And then it would just start escalating. If I had a rock or a boulder, I'd throw that next, or the desk maybe. And so it always escalate. Well, one day I come around towards a dorm and he catches me with a water pistol and just nails me two or three times with a squirt of water. So I chase him and he runs away like a girl. And so I wipe it off. And so I wait. So he comes into the cafeteria and I have a tumbler of water, about a 16-ounce tumbler of water. And see, he comes around and I just douse him. I mean, I drenched him. It was one of the most beautiful things besides salvation for me in that day. It was amazing. I loved it. So he, you know, I'm going to get you back. So I come into the dorm that night and he has a bucket of water and he's on the roof. It's a little overhang by the porch. And I'm coming up the stairs and he dumps a bucket of water on me. So he runs into the house and so I get a bucket of water and I douse him. And so he's got to get me back, but I run into my room, lock the door. I'm there for the night. So I'm studying, and because I'm the dorm resident manager, I have my own room, right? So I'm studying there, and I hear somebody laughing outside, and it's a very demonic laugh. And I thought, who in the world is that? So I go up to the door, and I'm listening. I'm listening. I think, that's Mike. Mike is laughing. And then I realize my feet are wet. I thought, what? What he was doing, he got a hose, hooked it up, brought it down the hallway, and was flooding my room from under the door. A hose. And I looked, and there, my carpet was soaked. It was just drenched with water. He was going to flood me out like the Titanic. He was going to fill my room with water. I thought, you idiot. I opened the door, and I went, boom. I said, cut that out. You're ruining the carpet. And he started squirting me with this hose. So I jumped on him. We started to tussle. And then, you know, when you start to tussle at kind of friendly at first, it gets harder and harsher and harsher. And pretty soon we're decking each other, man. And he turned around and he called me a name that no Bible college student should call anybody. And he just swore up a streak. And I said, yeah, that's just like you. That's just like you. So anyway, then I had to clean up my room, and I had to get all the water out of the rug. And so I sponged it up, and he went into his room, and I was mad at him. And so I went to bed that night, and I was laying there. You know how just before you go to sleep, it's like you're in a daze between conscious and coma. You're just ready to fall asleep. And then I hear this knock on the door. This is like 1 o'clock in the morning, because it took me a while to clean up the room. And then I hear this voice. Hey, Wayne. Hey, Wayne. And it's Mike. And I said, hey, go to sleep. Hey, Wayne. I said, go to sleep, you idiot. I'm trying to rest. Hey, Wayne. And I got so mad. And I got out of bed, and I opened the door, and I said, what do you want? But with that tone. And he said, well, he scratched his head. He said, you know, I can't sleep. I said, good for you. He said, no, I can't sleep because God won't let me. I said, why? He said, because God said, I can't sleep until I come and ask for your forgiveness, because what I said and did was so wrong. God said, he will not let me sleep until I ask for your forgiveness. Will you please forgive me? And I said, yeah, now get out of here. I'm trying to sleep. He said, okay, well, thanks, sorry. So I slammed the door, and I get in bed, and I grab my sheets like this, and I pull it over my shoulder, and I just mumble to God, man, God, why doesn't he just roll over and go to sleep? And then God spoke to me like he's never spoken to me before. He said, Wayne, that's what you do when I talk to you, isn't it? You just roll over and go to sleep. But at least when I talk to Mike, he complies. He complies with my willingness to change him, and he gets up and does my bidding. That's the kind of heart that I look for, because that's the kind of people, that's the kind of churches that become holy people and holy churches. And those are the ones where my presence will flood that place. And then he said something I have never forgotten. He said to me, so Wayne, I want you to be more like Mike. No way, God. But what he was saying was, I want your heart to be more like that, you see. That's wholeness of heart, holiness. Is holiness possible? Absolutely. God wants our hearts holy and whole, complete. So that when he speaks to us, we comply instead of holding and then ask, why did you hurt me? Why are the things of God so painful? God is saying, I didn't hurt you. Your stubbornness is. And so because I love you, I'll have to let you go. Don't ever let God let you go. I mean, fall on your knees right away. Say, dear God, I don't know what I need to do, but God, never, never, never let me go. Because once God lets you go, you're above all men and above all women, the most impoverished and the most poor. Don't ever allow God to let you go. But you can if you stay stubborn. And that's what the people of Israel did. They were obstinate and stiff-necked. And he said, if I stay with you, I'll destroy you along the way. My prayer is that this church and all of our churches in New Hope will be a place of holiness where the Holy Spirit will be pleased to dwell and that His presence will always be with us. Always. That's the kind of people we want to be. Can you say amen?
5: Amen.
3: Amen. Let's stand together. Let me pray for you. Yeah, you're welcome. Let me pray for you as we go. But before I do, if you're here and you've never received Jesus, can I encourage you to comply with His moving in your heart? Some of you right now, your heart may be beating, saying, you know, I need to ask Jesus to be the Lord of my life. It's time for me to turn from my sin. I know He's been dealing with me for a long time. But I have yet to take a step and across that line of faith and say, Lord, I'm leaving the old and I want to follow You. I want to be known as a man of God, not a man of the world. A woman of God, not a woman of the world. I want to be a follower of Christ, not someone stubborn for his or her own ways. Because that is destruction. But in the presence of God, there is fullness of joy. If you've never received Jesus, can I encourage you to do so? It'll be the most eternal decision you will ever make. And then that'll allow God's presence to begin moving. And when there's pain, you can understand there might be something I need to do. Because God's not a God that's punitive. He's loving and kind. So if you've never received Jesus, please do so. Would you bow your heads with me? If you're here today and you say, Wayne, I need to receive Jesus. Because I've got sin in my life that I need to turn away from and I want to turn to Him. Lord, would You forgive me of my sins? Lord, would You make me the person that You want me to be? Help me and guide me. I'm willing. I've got a long way to go, but I'm willing, Lord. Will You come into my heart and be my Lord and Savior? If that's you, would you just right now raise a hand? Just let them know. Just say, yep, that's me, God. Okay, yeah, Lord, you too. Yep, you too. Yep, anyone else? Yep, just raise your hand. Okay, in the back, yep. Yeah, just let Him know. He wants to know. He wants to know your heart. Okay, you can put your hands down. And please get a yes packet after service. Find an usher that has a yes packet. Just go to one of them and say, can I get a yes packet? And it is some follow-up material to help you in your first few steps with Christ. But let me talk to you, those of you that are Christians. You're here and you say, you know, Wayne, I love God and all, but I think I'm kind of like the Israelites sometime. And then I blame God for the pain. I blame God for the stuff that's not favorable, not comfortable. It's tough. And I wonder why God's doing this. But instead, I want to be someone that says, Lord, I want Your presence more than anything else in the world. Lord, would You help me to be a person that complies with You, obeys You is the word. But help me to do it quickly so that that paper that You're asking me to drop doesn't burn my hand and I blame You for not having dropped it soon enough when You told me to. Lord, help me to be someone who revels in Your presence, yearns for Your presence, and knows how to give audience to Your presence by changing into the person You want me to be. Help me, Lord, if that's You. And you're just asking for God's help in that area. Would you just right now raise a hand? Go ahead. All over the place. Yeah. Yeah. Just should be 99% of us raising our hands right now. Lord, would You do that? Would You do that? We're going to pray. We're going to ask that You would just take a hold of the person's hand next to you. Would you do that? Because we are Ohana. We're going to pray and then they'll close us in our final song. Heavenly Father, thank You for this wonderful, wonderful group of people that's Your children, Your sons and Your daughters. And we're all learning. But we are all human too, and we have a tendency to have things already figured out, opinionated, and you sort of sometimes just exist to bless us. But today, Lord, we're not asking God bless what we're doing. We're here asking, Lord, help us to do what you're blessing. And so, Father, we pray that your presence would be in this place in a magnificent way that'll set this church apart from any other because of the magnificence and magnitude of your presence. The manifold presence of God will be here in our worship, in our fellowship, in our hugs, in our serving, in our children. Everything, Lord, will just be distinguished by the presence of God. Start with us, we pray, in the name of Jesus. And we say together, amen. Would you seal that with a clap offering? Go ahead.
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18: 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Reading the word, prayer, worship, and fasting. Do those things. Set yourself apart for God. Spiritual community. People around who are intentional about cultivating their spiritual growth without chasing the worldly gain. Spiritual priorities. Reordering what is most important in our lives. Making sure that Jesus is at the forefront and center of relationships and finances and careers and hobbies. When I think about being a young person who is single, you might be a young person who is single. I would say choose wisely. Don't jump into a relationship. Fools rush in. Do not rush into a relationship right away. Don't show your hand. Don't show your cards. Keep your zipper up. Don't give in. Don't give in. Now, to the single parent. I know what it was like to be a single parent. And sometimes as a single parent, you just feel like, man, oh, if that one didn't work out, I don't want to take my chances again. And you are learning how to be single again with all the responsibilities as if you're still married because you have all of the children that you're raising. And you have all of this that's going on in your life. So much responsibility that's going on. And I would say to the single parent that if you someday feel like I really want to get married again, then here's what I would say to you. You cultivate your relationship with God and have a higher standard the second time than you did the first time. Because maybe the first time you didn't have the standard back then that you have today, where now you're born again. Now you're a believer in Christ. The second time, here's the one, have a higher standard than you did the first time. So the things that you want to demand that you have to have a faith. They have to have a faith to believe in God. They have to want to come to church, even through football season. Come on, I'm talking about to the ladies right now, not just to the men. Now, faith through football season, through football season. Come on, I'm throwing that out to everybody right now, okay? You gotta be able to pick and choose someone that's gonna, wants the whole package, that wants the kids too, that's not gonna raise a hand to them, but it's gonna love them and guide them and gonna lead them as if they are in place of the other parent until that other parent gets their turn to raise that child. Are you feeling me? Yeah. I know some people feel uncomfortable right now, but don't feel uncomfortable right now. Don't be uncomfortable. Because I'm telling you from my heart, you're not gonna hear this anywhere else. And in a church, you're gonna rarely hear this about how to be godly and single, okay? So we have all kinds of singles. Do you know that 1/3 of our church is single? 1/3. Not even counting kids or youth. 1/3 of our church is single. 1 out of every 3 people is single. They're not married right now. So think, build your life. Build your life. Hebrews 12 verse 14 says, work at living in peace with everyone and work at living a holy life. For those who are not holy will not see the Lord. As a single father, I wanted to talk about from that perspective that I was praying, and I was praying that someone would love me. Because when you come out of a broken relationship, you feel like damaged goods. And there are lies that you believe along the way, depending on what side you were on. You could be the one, most likely, the one that's received that kind of treatment versus the person that gave out that kind of treatment. And so depending on what side you were, see, everybody comes to the cross eventually, and God forgives every single one of us. Forgiveness is given. But what happens is when you come into a relationship and you were once married, you're coming in, you're not coming to church to connect, to hook up. You're coming to church because you need Jesus really bad, and you've gone through a very traumatic time. You've gone through one of probably the most difficult time of your life other than death. Death might be a little bit easier because it's more final, but this one keeps going on. It's the wound that you think never heals, but it eventually does. And then when you go through this season of life, you come out better, stronger than ever before and more blessed. Because why? Because now when you come out, you're looking for the right things versus the average things. And then when you come to Christ and you're in an environment like this and you're in a community where you feel accepted no matter what my marital status is, no matter what I bring to the table or I didn't bring to the table, I'm coming because why? Ultimately, I need Jesus and everybody in this room does. And when Christ comes into your life and you worship him and you feel like you're in the bigger body of Christ, that you're in the family of God, that's where the healing came for me. And my healing did not necessarily come from a Sunday morning sermon. My healing came from community. My connect group. I didn't think they accepted kids in the connect group. And a guy called me up in my first connect group. I was telling the connect group leaders, my first connect group is terrible. What a terrible experience. I remember I went to my first connect group, and I'm now 3 years, 4 years into my relationship with Jesus, and being very transparent, my daughter and I had to move on already. The writing was on the wall. The biblical out was there, and I didn't want it. When you discover what you don't want to discover, it's time to go. I waited 3 years. My mom would beg me, Michael, move on with your life. My mom, who comes to church, sits in the front row. Michael, move on with your life. I said, Mom, I can't. Mom, move on with your life. Mom, she's not even born again, so I can't tell her that God doesn't like divorce. I can't tell her that, so I don't want to pull the trigger. You know what I'm saying? I'm going to stay in longer than I'd stayed in longer than I should have, but God used it. I mean, I probably stayed in 2 years. Never mind. Anyway, a long time. 2 years longer than I should have. And I stayed in a long time, and I wasn't an angel before this, okay? But I had the kid, and I was raising it, the daughter, and my mom would come, Michael, please move on with your life. Michael, it's been 2 years. Michael, move on. I said, Mom, I can't. And I believe I honored God through the process. And then another 2 years later, I meet Lisa. And we get married pretty quick, like within 14 months. I mean, it should have been sooner, but 14 months. I didn't know, that's why. I didn't know. Like, I wasn't sure. Because I don't want to do this again. I want to do this one more time, and this is the last one, until death do we part with Paul. That's it. So I took a little bit longer. I wasn't sure if she was maybe 6 months longer than I should have. Let me tell you, I go to the connect group with Lisa for the first time. Guess what? I show up. This one is big. It's a big connect group. And that's why I don't like big connect groups. This one is big. There's like 30 people in the house. I go into the house with Lisa, and like I walk in. Like, remember now, I'm like 24 now, 24-ish. And I get up to almost 25. I get into the connect group, and the connect group leader, they do worship, and then he makes announcements. Hey, guys, this is getting too big. We got to stop inviting people. That's my first connect group. This is getting too big. We got to stop inviting people. And I was like, dude, are you serious? And two guys are arguing in the bedroom because of what the guy said. I'm like, yeah, I'm out. I'm not never coming back to this one. And it took me a longer time to find one. And when I found one, my life changed. Everybody contributed. I contributed. I grew in that community and my life got cultivated. And I'm telling you, I don't care if you're single or if you're married, you need community and your life will be cultivated under Christ. It'll help you in Jesus' name. Don't chase, but cultivate. One of the most important things that you can develop now is accountability, but this is also one of the things people avoid and fear the most. They don't want accountability. But you cultivate that. When you have accountability for yourself, now you'll be more open to accountability when you are in a relationship and the temptation is even greater. Number one, don't chase, cultivate. Here's number two, don't chase, cut. Cut. What can you cut now before you get into a relationship? What can you cut now? Don't chase a desire. Cut what's hindering you. Now is the time to cut away what you can't take into the next season of your life. Cut it now. Get the counseling now. Go get deliverance prayer now. All these, well, even if you married already, you think, oh, too late, I'm married already. No, go get it now too. Don't get it. But before you get married, and it doesn't mean you're going to be perfect. This is your perfect version of yourself. No, this is the best version of yourself before you get married. And once you get married, it's going to get hard. Because why? Because the Bible says the two will become one. And you know what? We're so different from one another that you're bound to clash. Like Lisa and I, you think we're alike? No, we're not. Not at all. Not at all. I mean, the longer we get married, the more we become a little bit more the same. But we're totally different. She's calmer, more stoic. Okay? Me, I'm more quieter, but I'm a little bit more emotional. Like I react a little bit. I need to stop reacting. Okay? We're different. She likes ramen. I can't stand noodles. Can we go get ramen? Yeah. So when I'm eating the chicken karaage, you know what I'm saying? Karaage with curry. We're so different. Like, I like meat, she doesn't like meat. She likes the bedroom super cold, I don't. I like it warm. Crazy, it's interesting. Going back to this, now's the time to cut away what you can't take into the next season of your life. What's the area of your life that needs to be cut away? Cut away the bitterness. Maybe you got to cut away the pride. And please, cut away the porn now before you get into a marriage, because it's going to shape the way you think about your spouse. You don't want that, okay? Cut away self-reliance and pursue a God-reliance. Zechariah chapter 4, verse 6 says, not by might, not by power, but by my spirit, says the Lord. And this is the place where you cut away the excess baggage, where you pack lighter, you travel better, and you move through life faster. When I got saved and I went to my first church, the only church that I went to, they had a counseling program. And then the pastor shut down the counseling program. And at first I thought, man, I need counseling. And he shut it down. And he shut it down. And I never found a counselor again. Guess what my counseling was? The Connect Group. The Connect Group healed me more than the counselor could. Because why? Because I was in community with people that loved me and I loved them, and I found my healing and my wholeness in my Connect Group. Yes, don't chase, cut away. Some people think, well, once I get a relationship, my lust issue will go away. Once I get married, I won't struggle with this once I'm married. Well, once I get married, I just need to find the right person that will help complete me. However, God says that marriage is the two becoming one, not one healing or fixing the other. Marriage is the ultimate magnifying glass. As a matter of fact, I heard it said that marriage wasn't meant to make you happy. Marriage was meant to make you holy. What do you mean? Your marriage should drive you to your knees to pray for the other person, to get rid of the selfishness that we inherit when we're together. All these things, God does all of this work. And I love it when I see married couples come to Christ before they were living in the world, and they come to Christ and their whole world changes. Their whole value system is different. And now all of a sudden, the things that they used to put money and time into are not as important anymore. Because why? Because now they find a new family, an identity in Christ, and everything that God does. The third thing, write this down. Don't chase, connect with God. Don't chase, connect with God. Don't chase. Chase after God. Be a God chaser. Don't worry about the fairy tale. Don't go. Don't chase after the feels. Don't chase to look good. Not. I mean. Don't. That's all, folks. Anyway. That's what happens when you have a sharp brain and your mouth cannot keep up. Don't try to keep up with the Joneses. For the single people, for the young adults, you don't need a brand new car. In fact, I don't think you should ever get one unless you earn it in your 30s or your 40s. And even then, I don't know if you want to, because the payment is insane. And the interest rate, you are locked in, my brother, for 7 years. I don't know, how'd I get there? Anyway, so I was thinking, don't keep up with the Joneses. You don't have to have, you can shop at Zara and it's cheaper. You can still get a $30 shirt at Zara. Okay? Just so you know, I'm not going Target, okay? I'm not buying my clothes from Target. But I hardly bought my stuff. Let me put it to you this way. I learned to tithe from the very beginning when I was single. So I didn't have a problem with it when I was married. And I know where my help and where my wealth comes from. It comes from God. I know where it comes from. That's where it comes from. So I know that if I was successful elsewhere, I know that if God blessed me in another form of business in the marketplace, and I believe I would have succeeded. I'm not saying I guarantee. I believe I would have succeeded. But I bet you I would never forget the Lord. And I would never forsake the house of God. Okay? So that's what I think. I think you got to cut away areas of your life that don't belong. I want to see you chase after God. And look at what Paul says. This is the one I wanted to read to you in 1 Corinthians chapter 7, verse 32. I'm going to read a little bit more, but it's on the screen. 1 Corinthians chapter 7, verse 32. Paul says to the church in Corinth, I want you to be free from the concerns of this life. An unmarried man can spend his time doing the Lord's work and thinking of how to please him. But a married man has to think about his earthly responsibilities and how to please his wife. His interests are divided. In the same way, a woman who is, like, I'm going to read more than I gave them. In the same way, a woman who is no longer married or has never been married can be devoted to the Lord and holy in body and in spirit. But a married woman has to think about earthly responsibilities and how to please her husband. I'm saying this for your benefit, not to place restrictions on you. I want you to do whatever will help you serve the Lord best with as few distractions as possible. But then in verse 40, this is what he says in the end. He says, but in my opinion, it would be better for her to stay single. He's drawing a big picture. And I think I'm giving you counsel from God's Spirit when I say this. So Paul is saying, your significance while you're single is huge. So when you're single, you can go on a missions trip and not worry about it. Just check in with mom and dad. When you're single, you can serve your time with the Lord and you can build his house and God will build your life when you're single. You can do it unrestricted. You don't have to worry. You don't have to worry. You don't have to get approval. When you're single, you can become a long-term missionary in a place like Mongolia for a year if you wanted to. If you're single. If you're married, you might still be able to do that. You might still be able to go. But if you're married, you have to remember that now you have to consider the other person. But Paul says, what Paul is saying is, it's better to be single and serve the Lord. Now, Paul, I believe, had the gift of celibacy. Okay? I believe Paul didn't need nobody. I believe Paul, all he needed was the Lord. But I look at people who got, you know, Peter. Peter was married. Peter, the apostle Peter was married. He had a wife, right? Because we read that his mother-in-law had a headache. He must have been a good son-in-law because he cared. Said, come heal my mother-in-law. Her bad headache. Anyway, she went through hot flashes. Anyway. He was married. Okay, so now when you look at all of these things that we're talking about, you got to make sure that you don't chase and you connect with God. And Paul, the apostle, said it was good for him to remain single, and he recommended it. But it's not for everybody. Amen? You got time for one more? All right, here it is. Number four. Don't chase. You're called. You're called. Every one of us in this room is called by God. Called by the Lord. Philippians 3, verse 12 to 14 tells us that not that I've already obtained all of this or have already arrived at my goal, but I press on to take hold of that which Christ Jesus took hold of me. Brothers and sisters, I do not consider myself yet to have taken hold of it, but one thing I do, forgetting what is behind and straining toward what is ahead, I press on toward the goal to win the prize for which God has called me heavenward in Christ Jesus. You are called. Now, for all of the people who are married and you have single friends or people that you know are single, stop asking, when are you going to get married? But if you've been dating for 2 or 3 years, we're going to ask you that question. That's valid. That's what they said. That's valid. I love it. I love it when you get affirmation from young adults in the front row. Because why? Because if you date longer and you're single, you have more chance to fall into sin. Can't keep your hands to yourself. Right? And honestly, I'm going to be honest. The reason why me and Lisa had to hurry up the wedding, because the Bible says, where is it? Do not burn with lust. And he said this. And my wife, she's beautiful. And I didn't have the gift of celibacy. That's why I didn't become a Catholic priest. Come on, somebody. I was an altar boy. That was not an option. Maybe a deacon, and then deacons get married. But I was, yeah, anyway, so the Bible says, do not burn with lust, and I didn't want to get into trouble. And I didn't want to cause her to stumble. I didn't want to trip her up, and she was already on staff with church. So we got married pretty quick after we made the decision. We got married in 3 months. Come on, somebody. All right, moving right along. All right, but look. Now I look, and I'm going to end with this. Worship team, at least keyboards can come up. Now I look at the marriage with a purpose. Young adults, single people. I praise God that I was patient. I was patient. I waited for the godly, there were some godly women, good godly women along the way, but they weren't the right fit. They were meant for another man. They were meant for another brother that was praying for a wife, and the Lord blessed him with another woman. That these are the girls that I thought about. Man, maybe would be a good date. Maybe not. I didn't want to date though. When you're a single dad, you don't date. Like you don't like you're interviewing. And it's not just the single parent that's interviewing. It's an interview. The date's the interview. You checking to see, she crazy? is he tough? It's an interview. And I'm telling you what, I was patient. And thank God, because God has called you. Every marriage in this room, you might come into it a little bit later. You might come into it at the very beginning, like, you know, your brother Nick and his wife, they know that their marriage is on mission. And when you discover, why are we here, God? Not just to make babies and grandbabies. This is a blessing. But God has a mission for every marriage in this place. Every marriage in this place. And I pray for you right now. Can I pray for us? All right, Father, we thank you so much, Lord, for every marriage on mission. God, we thank you for every relationship. We thank you for our singleness. Lord, may people find their contentment in being single until you bring the one that you have, that we've been praying for, the one that we've been setting ourselves apart for, the things that we've cut out, the things that, so that we could be consecrated to you. And we're no longer chasing, God, but we're chasing after you. And so, Father, we pray for your blessing, your favor would come upon us in everything that you're doing. In the name of Jesus, we pray. And everybody said, amen, amen, amen. Keep your eyes closed and bow your heads for one more prayer. I want to pray, lead you in a prayer of salvation to give your life to Jesus, to turn your life to him. Turn it over to him. Turn over your life. Turn over your life to him. Give your heart to him. And if that's you today,

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3: But my life changed. My circumstance would eventually change. And I didn't give my life to Jesus to change my... Lord, if I give my life to you, you change everything? You change everything on the outside? You bring her back to me? No, that wasn't a bargain. That wasn't a bargain. I would have loved that. I would have welcomed that. But no, he changed me first. And then he changed everything else around me later. So if that's you, if you want Christ in your life, he's more than a handyman. He's more than a fix-it guy. No. He is the King of Kings and the Lord of Lords and the Savior of the world. He is the Lion of Judah. He is the Lamb of God. He is all of it. At the count of three, raise your hand if you want to pray that prayer. Here we go. 1, 2, 3. Put your hand up if that's you. It says, Mike, I want to pray that prayer to give my life to Jesus. God, one hand right there. 2, God bless you right there. And anybody else in 3, amen. And 4, God bless you. 5 up there at the top and 6 in the middle. Come on. 7 at my left. Amen. Amen. 8 at my left as well. And 9 right there. I see that hand, baby girl. And 10. Uh-huh. And 11. Yeah. Praise God. 11 and 12 right there. Come on. 13 in the corner. Uh-huh. Anybody else? Did I miss one? 13 and 14 right there. I got that one. 15. Yeah. 15. Thank you. Thank you. 15. Come on, we got at least 15, 16 people who are ready to be prayed for. Come on, can we give the Lord a hand? Yeah. 2, so where, overflow? Okay, so we got, and we got 2 in the back. So that's 18 people on a message on singleness? That's crazy. Let's pray. Come on, everybody repeat after me. Say, Jesus, today I surrender and give you my life. Thank you for loving me before I first loved you, for being my Savior, for paying the price for my sin and shame on the cross at Calvary that washes my sin as white as snow, as if I never sinned before. And I thank you for dying on the cross, preparing a place for me in heaven, that when I die, I'll be in your presence for all eternity. But while I'm here, you are my strength and my hope, my help in my time of need. In Jesus' name I pray, I'm born again. The old is past, the new has begun. I'm a new creation in Christ Jesus. In Jesus' name I pray, and everybody said, amen. Come on, thank the Lord, everybody. Hallelujah.
4: What a powerful word. Come on, somebody. If that stirred something in you, don't keep it to yourself. Share it, rate it, and let us know how God is speaking to you through these messages. We believe your best days are ahead, and we're honored to be part of the journey. For sermon notes, leadership tools, coaching resources, and more, visit mikekai.tv. 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Until next time, God bless you, and aloha.
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1: My Father, if it is possible, let this cup pass from me, and yet not my will, but thy will be done. This cup, it's representing the wrath of God poured out to atone for sin. And Jesus is about to bear the sins of the world. And he's saying, if there's any other way the sins of humanity can be atoned for, if your wrath can be poured out, Lord, let it be that way, and let this cup pass from me. But you see, he's willing to die for the sins of the world. He's simply saying, Lord, if there be any other way.

Aloha kako e komo mai. Welcome to As We Gather, the Bible teaching ministry of Calvary Chapel, Honolulu, with Pastor Bill Stonebreaker. Today, Pastor Bill continues in Matthew chapter 26.

0: Judas, at this point, he left the Passover meal to go out and betray the Lord. Now, we don't necessarily see it here, and there is some question, did he stay there for the Lord's Supper, or did he leave after this beginning of this Passover meal, and then the Lord, as he fulfilled that, he turned it in to the Lord's Supper. Now, a little bit of not controversy, but some have different feelings on that. I think he left. I don't think he celebrated the Lord's Supper with Jesus. And you can find that in John chapter 13. You might want to read that on your own. But he went out to betray the Lord. And the disciples thought that he left. Maybe he went out there on an errand for Jesus to buy something for the feast. Or maybe he went to make an offering for the poor. That's, we find that again in John. But nonetheless, and I think G. Campbell Morgan, he says it quite well. He says, before the new feast was initiated, Judas had gone off. He had gone out. And so we find he's gone before they celebrate. At least I feel that, before they celebrate what we're going to deal with in verse 26 to 29. Now, we find that Jesus is fulfilling the Passover. It's really the commemoration of the deliverance of the children of Israel from Egypt. And then he's going to inaugurate the Lord's Supper. That's the deliverance from sin. It's, as John the Baptist said when he saw Jesus, the Lamb of God that takes away the sins of the world. And so just as Jesus, just as the Old Testament says, the life is in the blood, and without the shedding of blood, there is no forgiveness of sin. So all those Old Testament sacrificial animals were pointing to that one sacrifice once for all. And so that's where we're at here in verse 26 of Matthew 26. It said, and while they were eating, Jesus took some bread, and after a blessing, he broke it and gave it to the disciples and said, take, eat, this is my body. So here, a new meaning for this bread, because they did have the bread of affliction. Remember when they came out of Egypt, it was unleavened bread because they left in haste, but it was called the bread of affliction. And now this new covenant, this is the bread of redemption. Remember when Jesus Christ said, I'm the bread of life? This is the bread of redemption. It sustains and it nourishes our spiritual life. It's the new covenant that we have. Now, yes, it represents what he's fulfilling, the Paschal lamb of the Passover. He's fulfilling that, but it's also the elements of communion. It's the once for all, the fulfillment of the feast of Passover and all other Old Testament sacrifices. Those are, the slate is wiped clean. Those no longer are to be offered to God, because Jesus once for all offers himself. It's really his sacrifice is the ultimate, and it is the final atonement for the sins of the world. And so that is what is being inaugurated, fulfilling the Passover and now initiating this new covenant in his blood, by his body and by his blood. So he goes on in verse 27. And when he had taken a cup and given thanks, he gave it to them, saying, drink from it, all of you, for this is my blood of the covenant, which is poured out for many for forgiveness of sin. So we find at this point the new covenant. Now, all covenants in the Old Testament were ratified by blood. You really didn't have a covenant unless there was the shedding of blood. And so here, Jesus is ratifying this covenant, and it won't be far away. It will be this day where he will go to the cross. He will shed his blood to ratify this new covenant that he is making. It's nullifying, this new covenant is nullifying and absorbing. The new covenant, nullifying and absorbing God's wrath upon sin. And it opens the way of redemption for all who believe. That's what the new covenant is doing. nullifies, absorbs the wrath of God. For the wrath of God is poured out upon all sin. And now Jesus, through this sacrifice, he is nullifying, he is absorbing God's wrath upon sin. He's opening the way to redemption for all who believe. And this is not just an outer ritual. It's not just a ritual kind of thing. Now, I know that some churches, they will ritualistically take the bread and take the cup. And sometimes it's really lost the meaning because it's not just an outward thing. It's an inward transformation. It's something that God has done internally. And so as we do take it, take the bread and we take the cup, it's really speaking of that redemptive life that he's brought us out of darkness, delivered us from the kingdom of darkness and transferred us to the kingdom of God's beloved Son. And that transformation internally takes place. And so not just an outward ritual, but an inward transformation. Goes on in verse 29 says, "But I say to you, I will not drink of this, the fruit of the vine from now on until the day when I drink it new with you in my Father's kingdom." Now, as you look at that, you go, well, now what is he meaning? Is he meaning after his resurrection and now when we partake of the communion elements, that's new in his kingdom? Is that what he's talking about? Well, I don't think so. I think we're just a continuation when we partake of communion of what Jesus is celebrating with his disciples. We're going to continue that until he comes back for us. But we will celebrate anew at the marriage supper of the Lamb, won't we? According to Revelation chapter 19, verse 9. We'll have our new bodies. We'll be celebrating with him face to face in our glorified bodies. But also there's another possibility to this, because in the millennial kingdom, when we come back to reign and rule with Christ, there will be the sacrificial animals. There will be kind of remembering Jesus, what he did on the cross. It'll be looking back to what Jesus did. As they celebrated, as they made the sacrifices, as they did in the Old Testament, they were looking toward that one sacrificial lamb. But in the millennial kingdom, there will still be those sacrifices. And what it'll do is it'll look back at what Jesus did. He is that lamb for us. So a couple different ideas that some of the commentators mention. I like the fact of the marriage supper of the Lamb. He will celebrate it anew. We will celebrate it anew there. But then we go on, verse 30. It says, after singing a hymn, they went out to the Mount of Olives. Now, remember, they would sing the Hallel or the praise psalms. They would do that at the Passover. That would be Psalm 113 to 118. And so maybe the last Hallel Psalm 118, they sang that, and then they would go out. Verse 31, and Jesus said to them, "You all will fall away because of me this night. For it is written, I will strike down the shepherd, and the sheep of the flock shall be scattered." So notice their fall. They will fall away. They will fall, but not a complete fall, because there is another falling away. In the last days, there will be an apostasy. It's not that, a falling away from the faith. This is not a complete fall. This is a falling back. This is a temporary falling back because of fear. When Jesus is arrested, it really puts terror into their hearts. And so because of that fear, they fall. They fall back. They fall away from the Lord. But remember what we have in Luke chapter 22, verse 33. Jesus says, "But I prayed that your faith fail not." So this is just a temporary glitch in their faith, a falling away for a time. Remember, the Bible says the righteous man falls seven times and gets back up and goes on again. And so this isn't a complete fall, but he prays that their faith not fail. And that prayer was answered because we find them all coming back. Not Judas, Not Judas, he fell away to destruction. Jesus said, have I not chosen 12 and one is a devil? Better that that man not even be born. Satan came into his heart, demon possessed, and he betrayed the Lord. Oh, he had a choice just like the rest, but he chose the work of the enemy, the work of Satan instead of the work of the Lord. And so he goes on, he says, but after I have been raised, I will go before you to Galilee. So here's the assurance of the restoration. Temporary fall, but now a restoration back in fellowship after the resurrection when he goes to Galilee. Verse 33 says, but Peter answered and said to him, even though all may fall away because of you, I will never fall away. Jesus said to him, truly I say to you that this very night, before a cock crows, you shall deny me three times. Peter said to him, even if I have to die with you, I will not deny you. All the disciples said the same thing too. So Peter kind of led the charge. Oh, I'm not going to fall away. And they chimed in. We're not going to fall away either. Now, you know, it's interesting, and we did a study this morning, and it was more of an in-depth study, and we're not going to do it tonight, but we went from verse 69 to 75, how to never backslide. And then one of the things that puts us on the path of backsliding is boasting in the flesh, boasting in ourselves, thinking that we're a lot stronger than we are. You see, Peter, I think he had good intentions. I think the rest of the disciples had good intentions, but they weren't that strong. They didn't know what they were facing, and the Lord did. You see, the Lord sees and he knows the testings of what's coming up. He saw and he knew the testings of the disciples. But he also sees and he knows the weakness of our flesh. He knew the weakness of their flesh, and he knew the unrealistic resolve that Peter had and the rest of the disciples had. Oh, they would like not to fall away. That's a great resolve. That's nice. But you see, you're not as strong as you think you are, Peter. If you boast in the flesh, if you think that man, you're just going to charge for the Lord, nothing's going to keep you back. Wait a minute, Peter. Your strength is in the Lord. You know, confidence in the Lord is good, but confidence in your own flesh, that's not so good. You see, that night, within hours, it would come to pass before the cock crowed that he would deny the Lord three times. And they say around that time, they begin to crow about 3 a.m. in the morning. And when Jesus is arrested and he's tried, that kangaroo court, taken into the Sanhedrin and to Caiaphas and Annas and that whole scenario, it was about that time. And then when Peter denied the Lord, it was just that time, very early in the morning. You see, and Peter came to the realization that he was not as strong as he thought he was. He didn't have the resolve that he thought he had. I think self-knowledge is the hardest knowledge to have. I don't know if you've wept over your weaknesses. I don't know if you've wept and been discouraged over your failures. That here you want to be here, and the Lord knows that you're not here, but little by little, he shows you that you're really way down here. And then he shows you that, and that hurts so bad, doesn't it? But then you come back, you serve him again, and maybe you go on and you grow a little from that trial and, you know, from that adversity and from that self-knowledge, you grow a little bit, but you still want to be way up here. And then the Lord shows you, Bill, you're not up here. You're about down here now. Maybe not as low as you were before, but you're still down here. That hurts. It hurts, but that self-revelation that we're not everything that we would like to be. But God's not going to leave us there. He's bringing us to that image of Jesus Christ. And he always does that because he loves us. But that self-knowledge, oh, how that hurts. And Peter, he thinks he's so strong. And then Jesus came with them to a place called Gethsemane. and said to his disciples, sit here while I go over there and pray. Here, Gethsemane, it literally means olive press. We've been in this garden. It's really a beautiful garden. There's a lot of olive trees there. And they will say, the ones that are full grown there, probably the roots of those olive trees were those from the days of Jesus. Usually when you'd come in and conquer a land, you would denude it or chop down the trees. So if the former residents wanted to come back, they'd have a hard time planting and stuff, you know, and the soil would wash away. But they say some of these tree trunks are so old, they go back 2,000 years. So it's pretty amazing to go in there and see this very thing. But really, it's called olive press because they would prepare olive oil there in this garden, in these kind of gardens. And it was really a regular place for Jesus and his disciples to go and pray. It was right there on the Mount of Olives, a little bit down from the Mount of Olives. It was across the Kidron Valley facing the East Gate. You have a beautiful view there. We couldn't get into the garden this year when we went. They've kind of closed it off. You have to be a Catholic to get in it, unfortunately. It was the first time we were never able to get in it. But Judas knew that place well. He knew it because Jesus would go there with his disciples quite often. And Judas, being one of those disciples, he would know where they were going. And so it would be a perfect place for Judas to come and find Jesus with this mob that he's leading. And it says, he took with him Peter and the two sons of Zebedee and began to be grieved and distressed. And he said to them, my soul is deeply grieved to the point of death. Remain here and keep watch with me. My soul is deeply grieved. And he takes these trusted disciples, Peter, James, and John. It seems like they're always falling asleep at important moments. He took them up to the Mount of Transfiguration. They were sleeping up there. And here Elijah and Moses appear, and they wake out of the sleep and see it. And now here they're in the garden. We're going to find that they're going to fall asleep again. But they are. They're close. They're trusted disciples. And he brings them close to him. And the Bible says that the Lord's soul is in grief. It's tormented. He's really, at this point, he's taking upon himself innocence manifest. Innocence personified in Jesus Christ. An innocent soul and an innocent spirit. And he's going to take the sins of the world upon himself. He's going to the Bible, he cries out, Eli, Eli, lama sabachthani, my God, why hast thou forsaken me? At that point, God the Father is placing the sins of the world and judging the sins of the world on the body of his Son. And so he's grieving there. And I don't think it's so much of the pain that he's going to endure, but I'm sure that's some of it. But I think it's going to be the pain that he's going to experience by having this innocent Christ, having the sins of the world, all the vile, all the wicked, evil things placed upon him, the wrath of his Father placed upon him for the sins of the world. And then for that period of time, that point in time where the Father will somehow be shut off from the Son as he judges the sins of the world in the body of his Son. The Bible tells us when he's in this place, he's sweating great drops of blood. In fact, in Luke 22:44, being in agony, praying very fervently, his sweat became like drops of blood falling upon the ground. Medical people say underneath the skin, there's little capillaries, little tiny blood vessels, that in severe times of stress, those can burst. And the blood mixed with the sweat, bloody sweat, will fall to the ground. And that's exactly what's happening with Jesus in this great time of trial, this great time of stress. And as he's deeply grieved And here the disciples are with him, but notice it says, and he went a little beyond them and fell on his face and prayed, saying, my Father, if it is possible, let this cup pass from me, and yet not my will, but thy will be done. And he came to the disciples and he found them sleeping. Now, here they're supposed to be praying because he's in deep grief, but they are sleeping. But he's praying, Lord, if this cup, usually you find when it talks about a cup, it's representing the wrath of God poured out to atone for sin. That cup, the wrath of God being poured out to atone for sin, and Jesus is about to bear the sins of the world. And he's saying, if there's any other way that the sins of humanity can be atoned for, if your wrath can be poured out any other way, Lord, let it be that way, and let this cup pass from me. But you see, he's willing to go to the cross. He's willing to die for the sins of the world. He's simply saying, Lord, if there be any other way.
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12: 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We're glad you joined us today for the study in God's Living Word.

0: What happened after the gospel accounts of Jesus' life, ministry, death, and resurrection? Did he leave his church to fend for themselves, or did he fulfill his promise to be with them even to the end of the age? The book of Acts is a history of the early church and how the Holy Spirit continued to spread the good news of the risen Christ through the body of Christ. Pastor Daryl Skinner of Calvary Chapel Pearl Harbor presents a study in the book of Acts, next on A Chosen Generation.
1: Open your Bibles to the book of Acts chapter 8, and I've entitled our message, Go with the Great Commission. Now Saul was consenting to his death. At that time, a great persecution. The word great there is megas. A mega persecution, a great persecution arose against the church, which was at Jerusalem. And they were all scattered throughout the regions of Judea and Samaria, except the apostles. They stayed in Jerusalem. The others that were chosen and many of the Christians that were saved, they got out of Jerusalem because of the persecution. But watch this. And devout men carried Stephen to his burial and made great lamentation over him. As for Saul, he made havoc of the church, entering every house. The word havoc, as Paul wreaked havoc amongst the church in Jerusalem, means he was like a wild animal. As for Saul, verse 3, he made havoc of the church, entering house to house and dragging men and women, committing them to prison. Saul, who later, of course, praise the Lord, becomes Paul the Apostle, becomes a mighty man of God and the Lord Jesus Christ, ashamed of his past life, referred to himself as the chief of sinners, a man who's radically changed in heart, mind, and action. He gave testimony before Festus and Agrippa as he was taken prisoner and going to be carried off to Rome and ultimately have his head cut off for the gospel of our Lord Jesus Christ. But he gave testimony about what his life was like before he was a Christian. And it says in Acts chapter 26, verses 9 to 11, he says, "Indeed, I myself thought I must do many things contrary to the name of Jesus of Nazareth. This I also did in Jerusalem, and many of the saints I shut up in prison, having received authority from the chief priest. And when they were put to death, I cast my vote against them." Yes, kill the Christians. "And I punished them often in every synagogue and compelled them to blaspheme the Lord Jesus Christ, to blaspheme God, to torture them so that they would blaspheme God." You need to blaspheme God or we'll continue to torture you. "And being exceedingly enraged against them, I persecuted them even to foreign cities." Not only in Jerusalem, but he would go and hunt them down in all the cities he could find Christians. And it's still happening in our world today. So what happened? What did the Christians do? Verse 4. "Therefore, those who were scattered," Christians, "went everywhere preaching the word." The Bible says here they were scattered everywhere. They were preaching the word. Why do they preach the word? The word preach means caruso, means to herald, to declare, to proclaim. The word of God, Psalm 119, the psalmist declares for us in verse 130, he says, "The entrance of your words gives light. It gives understanding to the simple." Jeremiah the prophet says in Jeremiah 15:6, "Your words were found, and I ate them. And your word was to me the joy and rejoicing of my heart. For I am called by your name, O Lord God of hosts." In John 5:39, Jesus told the Jewish religious leaders at that time, he says, "You search the scriptures, for in them you think you have eternal life. And these are they which testify of me." We've come to Jesus Christ, who is the Word of God. In the beginning was the Word was with God, the Word was God, John 1:1. We're sanctified by His truth, His Word is truth. The story of the Spirit is the Word of God. Mark 16:15, "Go into all the world," he says to us, Jesus. He says, "and preach the gospel to every creature." Preach the Word. These Christians, are they crazy? They should have been hiding. They should have found caves. They should have run away. They should have become survivalists someplace, right? No. They were on a mission to save souls. They're on a mission to make disciples. And they were scattered, and they preached the word of God to all people. You and I preach God's salvation. It's threefold when we do it. First, Christ appeared on this earth to save you and me from the penalty of sin. By putting away your sin by the sacrifice of himself on the cross, he took all of our sins in judgment on himself on the cross, and he delivered to us his righteousness. You are clothed in the righteousness of Christ. You are right on with God. God loves you. He's going to cherish you and take care of you. He's going to take you to heaven because you're clothed in the righteousness of Jesus. Your sins have been washed away. Second, Christ appeared in heaven in the presence of God after his resurrection to save us from the power of sin. We're no longer enslaved. We're set free. You don't have to keep living for sin. You don't have to keep being a slave to sin. God just takes those desires away as you're filled with the Holy Spirit and the Word of God. Thirdly, Jesus will come a second time as Lord of Lords and King of Kings to save you from the very presence of sin. We will all believers will be glorified in Jesus Christ. You see, when we go to heaven in the rapture of the church, we're going to be glorified. Then we return with the Lord back to earth to reign and rule for 1,000 years. Those that got through the tribulation period. Now remember, 2/3 of humanity is going to die in the tribulation period. We're talking 6 billion people dying in the great tribulation period of plagues, of pestilences, catastrophic events, judgments, and so forth. It's in the Antichrist trying to reign and rule. You and I will be glorified when we return with the Lord Jesus. We'll be a kingdom of priests on earth. Then after the 1,000 years, we head off to new heavens, the new earth, and the new Jerusalem, where we live forever and ever and ever with the Prince of Peace. We find here, verse 5, our second PowerPoint, Philip, a man on a great commission. Philip could say, oh man, my buddy Stephen, he just got pummeled with rocks and killed. I saw the rocks pummeling his face. I saw the blood coming from his brow. I don't want to die that way. I'm going to run. I'm going to go as far away from this place as I can. No. Not Philip. He's a man on a great commission. And the multitudes with one accord heeded the things spoken by Philip, hearing and seeing the miracles which he did. For unclean spirits crying with a loud voice, demons, came out of many who were possessed, and many who were paralyzed and lame were healed. And there was great joy in the city. He's doing a work, man. He is just like, oh, Stephen has inspired me. Stephen has lit me on fire. And he goes off to do another work in the city of Samaria. Samaria. Why Samaria? Out of Jerusalem, persecution's happening. The apostles stay there. The people are scattered. God says, go, man, go, go, go, go. So he takes off. Samaria. Half Jew, half Gentile breeds. The Jews didn't like Samaritans because you got to be pure Jew. Oh, they had racism back then? You bet. You had to be pure Jew. Those are Samaritans. The Assyrians conquered the northern kingdom in 722 BC. And what happens is they brought all their Assyrians and they intermarried with all the Jews, the 10 tribes in the north. And now you got this mixture of Jew-Gentile breeds. They're called Samaritans. The gospel goes to the Jew first, then to the Samaritans. Remember, Jesus said in Acts 1:8, he says, you're going to receive power from the Holy Spirit. He's going to come upon you, and you'll be witnesses unto me in Jerusalem, in Judea. Jerusalem's in the region of Judea. And then to where? Samaria and the uttermost parts of the earth, to the whole world. This is the process. This is the process that God has laid down for these Jewish apostles who are coming out of, if you will, Judaism into that Christian faith. Being followers of Christ, that is for the whole world. Here we find in verse 7, unclean spirits crying with a loud voice came out of many who were possessed, and many who were paralyzed and lame and healed. There was great joy in that city, people saved, and great joy has come. You and I bring great joy to people as we bring them the gospel and they get saved. It changes their life personally. It changes their families. It changes everything about them, man. And great joy comes. We have to recognize that. We come to people not with bad news. We come to them with good news. The great news of the Lord Jesus Christ. Your sins can be forgiven. You can have peace in your life. You can have peace with God. You're going to go to heaven. You're not going to go to hell. God has a great plan for your life. Man, let me tell you more. Amen. You see, you and I have the Word of God. We know what we're talking about. Then he says this, verse 9, but there was a certain man called Simon who previously practiced sorcery in the city and astonished the people of Samaria, claiming that he was someone great. to whom they all gave heed, from the least to the greatest. They all, the people of the city of Samaria, they all gave heed from the least to the greatest in that city, saying, this man is the great power of God. Now listen, there is forceful outside physical persecution against Christians. And then we must be on the watch for inside deception. The serpent that comes into the church with its false doctrines, its false ideas, its authoritarianism, its legalisms. Now Simon is going to appear to come to faith in Jesus Christ. Appear, key word, appear. He'll even get baptized, but his heart's not right with God. You mean you can say you believe in Jesus, get water baptized, and still not be saved? Oh, yeah. You see, my friends, we have a church called Laodicea that's with us right now. It's called the Lukewarm Church. They profess Jesus Christ. They have their baptisms. But Jesus says, this church makes me sick, and I want to vomit them out of my mouth. Why? Because they reject the Word of God. They are part of the culture. But they say Christianity and the culture can blend together. There's no need for repentance. There's no need for a change of life. Just join our religious organization. Watch. We find here, verse 11, and they heeded him, that is Simon, because he had astonished them with his sorceries, with his magic, with his deceptions, with his tricks, for a long time. But when they believed Philip, now here comes the warfare. But when they believed Philip, as he preached the things concerning the kingdom of God and the name of Jesus Christ, both men and women were baptized. Then Simon himself also believed. And when he was baptized, he continued with Philip and was amazed seeing the miracles and signs which were done. Now when the apostles were at Jerusalem, heard that Samaria had received the word of God, they sent Peter and John to them, who, when they had come down, prayed for them that they might receive the Holy Spirit. They believed in Jesus, they were baptized in Jesus, but they had not received the Holy Spirit. We go, what? Watch. For as yet he had fallen upon none of them. They had only been baptized in the name of the Lord Jesus. Then they laid hands on them, and they received the Holy Spirit. Let me pause and explain. Jesus gave the process, the progression of the gospel. First, Pentecost, Jerusalem, the outpouring of the Holy Spirit. Acts 1:8, you shall receive power when the Holy Spirit comes upon you, and you should be witnesses unto me in Jerusalem, Judea, Samaria, and the uttermost parts of the earth. It's the process. Because these Jews, believing in a Jewish Messiah, Jesus, Yeshua, are there in Jerusalem. 3,000 that were saved in Pentecost were Jews from all the nations of the world. They're thinking, it's our Messiah. It's for us. And God is going to show them the outpouring of the Holy Spirit is not only for the Jew first. The gospel goes to the Jew first. But it's also going to be through Judea and into Samaria, which it is now. The Holy Spirit will be poured out on these people. So they were going to witness it personally. The Jewish apostles, believers, will witness it personally. The Spirit coming upon these Samaritans. Wait, Samaritans. Half Jew, half Gentile. Wait. They're not pure breeds. Exactly. God saves all people. I want you to witness it, you guys. So here comes to these Samaritans. We get to Acts chapter 10. It comes to the Gentiles moving into the uttermost parts of the earth. Remember, the blanket comes down. Peter sees it. God says, eat. No, there's unclean food there. I can't eat anything unclean. God says, what I've cleansed, do not call unclean. Go to Cornelius, get him saved. The Gentile. The outpouring of the Spirit in Jerusalem on the Jews. The outpouring in Samaria. The outpouring in the uttermost parts. God is going to witness each of these events for these apostles to understand fully and completely the gospel is going to the whole world. All can be saved. We find here, verse 13, it says, then Simon himself also believed. When he was baptized, he continued with them. I'm backing up a little bit. And was amazed seeing the miracles and signs which were done. Now, when the apostles were at Jerusalem, heard that Samaria had received the word of God, they sent Peter and John to them, who, when they had come down, prayed for them that they might receive the Holy Spirit, for as yet he had fallen upon none of them. They had only been baptized in the name of the Lord Jesus. Then they laid hands on them and they received the Holy Spirit. They received the baptism of the Holy Spirit or the infilling of the Holy Spirit, different terminologies. And when Simon saw that through the laying on of hands, the apostles' hands, the Holy Spirit was given, he offered them money. Here comes the corruption. This is where you realize his heart. He offered them money. He wants to buy the Holy Spirit. He wants to buy this power, if you will, saying, give me this power. Also, that anyone on whom I lay hands may receive the Holy Spirit. But Peter said to him, your money perish with you because you thought the gift of God could be purchased with money. Simon's heart wasn't surrendered to Jesus Christ. Simon's heart was controlled by his own personal self-glory, for his own fortunes, for his own life. He saw a movement. He wanted to jump on board because he see what was happening. This is amazing stuff. I've never seen this happen. I just do my magic tricks, my sorceries. These people, man, something's happening here. I want to be a part of it. In fact, I can make money at this thing. I know it. Like I've been making money in the other stuff. You neither have part nor portion in this matter, for your heart is not right in the sight of God. He says, repent. He says, repent, therefore, of this your wickedness, and pray God if perhaps the thought of your heart may be forgiven you. For I see that you are poisoned by bitterness and bound by iniquity, bound by sin. This man's not born again. This man didn't commit his heart to Jesus Christ. He wanted to be a part of the Christian thing, but he didn't want to commit his heart to Jesus Christ. He wanted people to be led to him. I don't think we're going to see Simon in heaven. Because we don't see Simon repent here. Watch what Simon says. Then Simon answered and said, pray to the Lord for me that none of the things which you have spoken may come upon me. I don't want bad stuff to happen to me. But does he come to Jesus Christ? Does he come to repentance? Does he say, I've sinned before God? Lord, please forgive me. Lord Jesus, be my Lord and Savior. Give me the message of Christ. No, I pray what you're saying. Does it come upon me? We must beware of those who come into the church where it is all about money, fame, and fortune. Their personal fame and fortune. For their pocketbook. Their bank accounts. Let's see. Should I have one Learjet or two Learjets for my ministry? You're sick. And don't forget to plant your seed faith in our ministry. You give God 10, he'll give you 100. Give 100, he'll give you 1,000. The blabbing and grabbits. Their messages are always about money. The message I see here in the scriptures is always about the Lord Jesus Christ. It's about sinners coming to salvation. It's about heaven and hell. It's about being filled, born again of the Holy Spirit. It's about teaching the entire Word of God, not making up your own messages and pulling scriptures out of context. Shame on them. That's why Jesus said, many will come in that day and say, Lord, Lord, did we not prophesy in your name? Lord, Lord, did we not do miracles in your name? Lord, Lord, did we not cast out demons in your name? Depart from me, you workers of iniquity. The Lord says this because he knows there's going to be phonies, phony Christians in the body of Christ. Verse 25, so when they had testified and preached the word of the Lord, they returned to Jerusalem preaching the gospel in many villages of the Samaritans. Now we get to verse 26. We've seen persecution propagates the gospel. We see Philip is a man on a great commission. We'll continue with what he's doing. But now we see world missions. The first stop is Ethiopia. What do we mean? Let's read. Verse 26. Now an angel of the Lord spoke to Philip, saying, arise and go toward the south along the road which goes down from Jerusalem to Gaza. This is desert. So he arose and went, and behold, a man of Ethiopia, a eunuch of great authority under Candace, the queen of the Ethiopians, who had charge of all treasury and had come to Jerusalem to worship, was returning and sitting in his chariot. He was reading Isaiah the prophet. Now, it's interesting. The angel of the Lord tells him, he says, leave and start heading, go down from Jerusalem to Gaza. This is desert. You want me to go to the desert? I've been going city to city. I like reaching people in the cities. Everything's been good. Now I want you to go to the desert. Oh, I've got a plan. God has a plan for all of us. The plan is for us to reach people for Christ. Amen? Now, this is what I want you to do this week, all of us together. Pray. Lord, lead me to people in the city or the desert, from Waianae to Hawaii Kai, from the windward side to Eva, to North Shore. Maybe you're now going to start traveling out our island. Lead me to those people that are ripe and ready for salvation. Lead me to them, Lord. Lead me to them, and I will share with them about your love, your grace, your mercies. Make that your prayer. Not only this week, but next week, and next week, and next week, and next week. And watch God work. Also realize, the enemy's going to come and try to thwart the work, okay? So be on guard. Be on guard. So he finds this Ethiopian eunuch in a chariot, reading the scriptures from Isaiah the prophet, verse 29. Then the Spirit said to Philip, go near and overtake this chariot. So Philip ran to him and heard him reading the prophet Isaiah and said, do you understand what you are reading? And he said, how can I, unless one guides me? And he asked Philip to come up and sit with him. The place in the scripture which he read was this. He was led as a sheep to the slaughter, and as a lamb before its shearer is silent, so opened not his mouth. In his humiliation, his justice was taken away. And who will declare his generation? For his life is taken from the earth. This is from Isaiah chapter 53, the great passage about the Messiah of the Jewish people, the Savior of the world, being crucified for our sins. Now, the Jewish people today, are religious leaders today, they say, well, this is the sufferings of the nation of Israel. But they're really exaggerating this because it all points to Jesus Christ. Now, there's people right now who don't know the scriptures, but they read the Bible. And God will guide you to these people. And a good way to bridge a gap and say, hey, have you ever read the Bible? Yeah, do you understand it? No, I just didn't get it, man. I don't know all the... Maybe it's Old King James, these and thous, whatever. Or, oh, you know what? The Bible's written by men. I don't know if you can trust it. These are springboards to share your faith. Well, no, the Bible's actually written by God. And let me share with you about prophecies and so forth and how to understand it. What passage would you have a hard time with? Well, you know, it was there in, I think it was the New Testament. Oh, let me explain it to you. Oh, the Bible's full of contradictions. You know that, right? Oh, well, what contradictions are you talking about? Well, it just is. Well, let's... Why don't you tell me about them? Because, you know, I've been reading the Bible for quite a while, and I want to explain to you. Don't let Satan rob them of truth. Fight for them. You people here in this church, you are fit. You are strong. You are healthy Christians. Amen? We've been studying the Word of God day in and day out. Let it out, man. Let it out. Go for the game. Go for the win. Let's finish. So the eunuch answered, verse 34, Philip, and said, I ask, of whom does the prophet say this, of himself or some other man? Then Philip opened his mouth. There you go. He opened his mouth and, beginning at this scripture, preached Jesus to him. Now, as they went down the road, they came to some water, and the eunuch said, see, here is water. What hinders me from being baptized? Then Philip said, if you believe with all your heart, you may. And he answered and said, I believe that Jesus Christ is the Son of God. So he commanded the chariot to stand still, and both Philip and the eunuch went down into the water, and he baptized him. Okay, now here's your real key. Notice what Philip did. He preached Jesus to him. You may be hit with things from all variety of things that people may be talking about, and you don't have all the knowledge of all things, but just go right back to where you need to be. Preach Jesus to them.

0: 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Ooh. And what if your faith could help you hit the high notes? 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

0: This is McGruff the Crime Dog, and I need you to help me take a bite out of crime. Another teenager fell victim to fake pills. 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
1: The three R's of personal revival are remember, repent, and repeat.
2: 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No, we can be proactive.
1: If you want to see revival, do revival-like things. Do the things that you used to do again. Don't wait for some emotion to overtake you. Just start doing those practical things, and you will in time see personal revival in your life.
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0: A musical instrument sounds beautiful when it's in tune, but over time, the strings loosen and the notes go flat. But with a little attention and the right adjustments, it can be restored to the perfect pitch. Today on A New Beginning, Pastor Greg Laurie shows us how the same is true in our spiritual lives. When we drift out of sync with God, we're not lost. We just need to be retuned. We're in Nehemiah, learning practical steps to bring our lives back into harmony with God's plan.
1: Nehemiah is about a man named Nehemiah that played a key role in rebuilding the walls of Jerusalem. But it's not just about rebuilding the walls of a city. It's about restoring a nation's heart to God. Effectively, the book of Nehemiah is a blueprint for what happens when people cry out to God, confess their sins, and return to Him with all of their hearts. And so it's a good book to look at because God has given us a template for revival that we often quote. And it's 2 Chronicles 7:14, which was given initially, originally to Israel, but in principle it applies to any nation, including ours, when God says, "If my people, which are called by my name, will humble themselves and pray and seek my face and turn from their wicked ways," God promises, "then it will hear from heaven, forgive their sin, and heal their land." So we want to see our land healed, and God tells us what we need to do. So revival starts with us. That's why I'm calling this series From Rubble to Revival. Now, we throw this word revival around a lot. I'm not sure if we even understand what it means. Let's just simplify it. I think it's overly mystified at times. The word revival simply means to revive something or to restore it. It's to go back to original condition. So I used to have the coolest old car. It was a 1957 Bel Air convertible tropical turquoise with a Continental package. That's that wheel cover on the back. And it had the gold package too. I mean, and this car had matching numbers. If you're into old cars, you know what that means. It means everything was original. It wasn't a resto mod. It was the real deal, and it ran like a top. It ran perfectly, and I got it for a killer deal. And I loved to drive this thing. It was just this massive cruising machine. The problem is I couldn't get anyone to go in the car with me. My wife didn't want to drive around with me in it. I said, "Kathy, let's get in the Bel Air and cruise." And she says, "Oh, Greg, I don't want to." I said, "Why?" She says, "I feel like we're in a parade or something." And then Jonathan would go surfing and I would pick him up in the Bel Air. And he'd say, "Dad, could you not pick me up in that car?" It's like, really? The only living creature I could get to drive with me in the Bel Air was my dog. And I'm not even sure if he liked driving in it. But to me, it was a thing of beauty to look at a car like that as though it just drove off a showroom floor cruising along. And that's what revival is. It's restoration, going back to original condition. So in our context, when we talk about revival in the church or in our life, we're talking about restoration or waking up spiritually or getting back to living the Christian life as it was meant to be lived. And there's no question that our nation has revival in its roots and in its DNA. That's a very unique thing about the United States, how we have this in our roots and in our origins. You could arguably make a case for the fact that there probably wouldn't be an America today if it wasn't for a spiritual awakening that preceded the Revolutionary War. And so we want to pray about seeing that happen again. You know, the last great spiritual awakening in America was called the Jesus Movement or the Jesus Revolution. And a movie was made about it, of course. This tells the story of the last great awakening. And I was privileged to come to Christ right as it was really exploding. And I can tell you this, no one was ever late for church and no one left early. And people showed up with their Bibles with a sense of expectancy. I think that we contribute to what a service becomes. We expect everyone here on the stage to do all the heavy lifting, do all the work, lead us in worship, preach us good sermons, you know, motivate us. Okay, we have our job. But you have your job. Come with an open, receptive heart, right? That's your job. In Acts 2:42, it says they continued steadfastly in the apostles' doctrine, the breaking of bread and worship and gladness and singleness of heart. It meant that they came giving their attention with intention. They came with a sense of expectancy. See, you need to prepare your heart as you come to worship with God's people. And when our amazing worship team leads you in worship, you should engage and join them, not stand there, you know, looking at Instagram or looking around or whatever it is. No, engage. It's a time to worship. And then when we open the Word of God, say, Lord, speak to my heart right now. That's an indication that you are living in a state of revival, and we can fall away from this. Jesus in Revelation chapter 2 spoke to the church of Ephesus. First, he commends them for all the things they were doing right. Loose paraphrase, he says, hey, you guys are discerning, you work hard. I commend you for all that, but I have something against you. I have something against you, Jesus says. You have left your first love. Remember, therefore, from where you have fallen and do the first works quickly, or I will remove your candlestick from its place. So what does he say to this church? You've left your first love. He doesn't say you've lost your first love. He says you've left it. And then he says, remember from where you have fallen and do the first works quickly. So the three R's, according to Jesus, of getting right with God, the three R's of personal revival are remember, repent, and repeat. First, you remember. Look at your life. Ask yourself the question, was there a time in my life where I was more passionate about my relationship with God? Was there a time in my life when I was stronger spiritually than I am right now? So remember it. Now repent. Change your direction and repeat. Go back, Jesus says, and do the first works quickly. If you want to see revival, do revival-like things. Do the things that you used to do again. Don't wait for some emotion to overtake you. Just start doing those practical things, and you will in time see personal revival in your life.
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1: Nehemiah chapter 1, I'm going to read verses 1 to 3 as we sort of set the stage, and I'm reading from the New Living Translation. In late autumn in the month of Kislev, that's around November, December, in the 20th year of King Artaxerxes' reign, I was at the fortress of Susa. Hannah and I and one of my brothers came to visit me with some other men who had arrived from Judah. I asked them about how the Jews were doing who had returned there from captivity and how things were going in Jerusalem. So we talked about the first wave of the Jews returning under Zerubbabel, then under Ezra. How are they doing now? How are things going? They said to me, things are not going well. For those who return to the province of Judah, they're in great trouble and disgrace. The wall of Jerusalem that's been torn down and the gates have been destroyed by fire. So here's Nehemiah living in the lap of luxury in a super cushy job, working for the king, and he hears this really bad news. How does he react? Well, he's deeply moved, and he realizes God put me here for a reason. I can make a difference because I have the ear of the king. And I'm going to use this opportunity. Now, who does Nehemiah remind you of? Esther. Remember her? She won a beauty contest, ended up as the queen of the kingdom of Persia, and there was a plot hatched by a wicked man named Haman to eradicate the Jewish people, and Esther was a Jew, and she decided to go to the king and put it all on the line and use her influence and try to save her people, and of course, she was successful in that because God put her where she was for a reason, and as Mordecai, her cousin, said to her, who knows that God has not placed you where you are for such a time as this? I think Nehemiah discovered the same thing. And that's what has happened to you as well. You are where you are because God put you there. Sometimes you say, well, why am I here? Well, why am I in this neighborhood? Why am I in this job? Why am I in this place? Well, why? It doesn't make sense. I'm going to change my circumstances. Okay, maybe you can make a case for doing that, but did it ever occur to you that you are where God wants you to be for such a time as this? Leverage your relationships. Use your influence. You see, Esther did her part at an earlier time in the history of her nation, and now Nehemiah is going to do something as well. But before he does anything, he prays. Go back to Nehemiah 1, look at verse 4. When I heard this, Nehemiah says, I sat down and I wept for 4 days. I mourned and I fasted and I prayed to the God of heaven. I said, O Lord God of heaven, the great and awesome God who keeps his covenant of unfailing love and those who love him and obey his commands, listen to my prayer. Look down and see me praying day and night for your people Israel. I confess that we have sinned against you. Yes, even my own family and I have sinned. We have sinned terribly in not obeying your commands. Wow, what a prayer that is. There's a lot we can learn about prayer from that prayer. You want your prayers answered? Well, this prayer was answered. So what did he do? Let's see what we can learn together. First, he wept. First, he cared. Have you ever wept over the broken walls in your own life or in your family or over people you loved or others who have turned their back on God? So you start there. But here's some principles from his prayer that we can apply in our prayer. And if you're taking notes, here's point number one. He acknowledged the greatness of God. He acknowledged the greatness of God. Verse 5, O Lord God of heaven, the great and awesome God who keeps his covenant of unfailing love to those who love him and obey his commands. O great and awesome God. When you pray, remember who you're talking to. You're talking to the creator of the universe, the almighty God. And his riches are unsearchable and his power is unlimited. And he's literally listening to your prayer right now. So get that in mind, because sometimes we come to God with big problems, but we need to realize we come to God who's bigger than our problems, right? So Jesus taught us to pray in this manner, therefore pray. And then he went on to give what we call the Lord's Prayer. But it's not just a great prayer to pray, though it is that. But it's a template for all prayer. What does he say? After this manner, pray. Or here's a template for prayer. Our Father who art in heaven, hallowed be your name. Your kingdom come, your will be done on earth as it is in heaven. And then he goes on to the petitions that follow. But it starts with an acknowledgement of the awesomeness and the power of God, our Father who art in heaven. And that's exactly how Nehemiah begins his prayer, acknowledging the greatness and power and sovereignty of God. Number two, Nehemiah reminded God of his promises. He reminds God of the promises that he made. Was that to jog God's memory? Of course not. God doesn't need any help with his memory. But it's to remind himself of what God said. And I love to do this in prayer. I love to remind God of his promises and remind myself as well. If someone comes and says, will you pray for me? I'm sick. Okay, let's pray. Father, we come to you now. in the name of Jesus, and you've promised if there's any sick among you, we should call for the elders of the church that should pray for these people and anoint them with oil. And then you promise that the effectual, fervent prayer of a righteous man will accomplish much. Well, Lord, we are righteous men and women here, not because of what we've done, but because of what you've done. And now, standing on your promise in Scripture, we pray for this person. So what did I just do? I reminded myself of what the Bible says. So when I start to worry, Lord, you promised me in your word that I should not worry about anything, but I should pray about everything. And the peace of God that passes all understanding will guard my heart and mind in Christ Jesus. So immediately before I've even given the prayer, I'm reminding myself of the promise of God. And that immediately brings calm to my heart. And there's so many promises like that found in the pages of Scripture. God promises he'll get you through whatever you're facing. God promises he'll provide your needs. Philippians 4:19, my God shall supply all of your needs according to his riches and glory in Christ Jesus. Lord, I have a financial need right now, and you promised you'll provide all of my needs according to your riches and glory. So therefore, I pray. He's promised to forgive us of our sins. Lord, you promised me in Scripture, 1 John 1:9, if I will confess my sin, you're faithful and just to forgive me of my sin and cleanse me from all unrighteousness. So, Lord, I receive your forgiveness because of the blood of Jesus that was shed for me on the cross of Calvary. And I'm going to walk in that forgiveness now. That's taking hold of a promise of God. Because here's the devil trying to beat you up and kick you and fill you with guilt. You failed. Yeah, I did fail. But God's promised to forgive me, and I'm going to accept that forgiveness and walk in that forgiveness right now. That's what we need to do.

0: great encouragement from Pastor Greg Laurie today here on A New Beginning from his message called Revival Starts Here. And he's not finished with his presentation. There's more to come. But Pastor Greg talked about forgiveness. Have you ever said yes to God's offer of forgiveness? The Bible points out we're all sinners. We all need forgiveness. Pastor Greg, what would you say to someone who wants to accept God's forgiveness right now?
1: What I would say is, He's only a prayer away, which means if you will call upon the name of the Lord right now through prayer, He will hear your prayer and answer your prayer. Listen, if you want Jesus Christ to come into your life, if you want Him to forgive you of your sin, if you want to know that you'll go to heaven when you die, just pray this prayer right now after me. Just pray, Lord Jesus, I know that I'm a sinner, but I know that You're the Savior who died on the cross for my sin and rose again from the dead. I turn from my sin now, and I choose to follow You from this moment forward as my Savior and Lord, as my God and my friend. In Jesus' name I pray. Amen.
0: Amen. 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Well, Pastor Greg, we're excited about your new book. It's called Am I Doing This Right? It's about relationships. And I wanted to sort of engage you in a lightning round of quick, fast-paced questions.
1: Okay, people need to know. We've not practiced these ahead of time. I don't know what these questions are. So if I say something weird, this is why.
0: All right, first question.
1: Yes.
0: Husband and wife in the car together. Who drives?
1: Well, I think the guy should drive. Now, I do see women driving their husbands around, and I'll be honest, I think a little less of that husband. But however, when I see how badly some husbands drive, maybe it's a good thing the wife is driving. But general answer, let the guy drive the car so the wife can criticize him the whole time.
0: Okay.
1: It gives her something to do so the trip won't be boring.
0: Send your cards and letters to Greg Laurie.
1: I told you. I'd say something weird.
0: Okay, next question. When's the last time you cooked a meal for the family?
1: Oh, boy. Maybe never. You know, for a while I was making scrambled eggs, and I would boast about how well I toasted bread. But and so the other day I had the grandkids over, and they were hungry. So I said, I'll make you scrambled eggs, and I made them. And they wouldn't eat them. I said, what's wrong? They said, Papa, they're rubbery. So apparently I can't even make scrambled eggs now. I can still microwave. So the answer is I never make the food. The funny thing is my son Jonathan is a very good cook. He got that from his mother, not from me. And so he will make meals. And I love cooking. I love to watch people cook. We watch cooking shows together all the time. But I have no cooking skills. But I have eating skills, Dave, and that compensates for my lack of cooking skills.
0: It goes together. Okay, so favorite marriage-related scripture. What do you think your favorite marriage scripture would be?
1: Oh, boy. Many waters cannot quench love, neither can floods drown it. Now, that is not exclusively given to marriage, but it certainly applies. Because I think if your marriage is built on the right foundation, it will stand the test of time. 1 Corinthians 13 says, love is patient. So don't rush the relationship. You know, Kathy and I courted. You haven't heard that word for a while, have you? We courted for 3 years. And by the way, we broke up 3 times. It became an annual event. And these were big breakups. These were like, I never want to see you again. If you saw the movie Jesus Revolution, which is the story of the last great spiritual awakening in America, and it's also the story of Kathy and I. And one of the things we wanted to do in the film was be honest about our tumultuous relationship. And it shows us disagreeing and resolving those conflicts. So we got all of those breakups out of our system and we got married. And now we've been married for 52 years and we're going strong. So I put a bunch of this down in a brand new book that I've written called Am I Doing This Right? 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

0: help. And we say, okay, well, how do you need help? Okay, do we give you food? Do we clothe you? Yeah, you need housing. Well, you need leadership training. Do you need education? Do you need small business, micro enterprises? We need relief kinds of stuff. What do we have to do? And we're listing off all these good things. But for Paul, he went over and he knew that the help they needed, all help, all those things are good, are rooted in knowing Jesus. And there has to be, we have to be convinced that Jesus is the answer to the problems that you're praying for. And so we do all kinds of ministries. You know, we had Trail Life, American Heritage Girls, all their awards, and you can teach guys how to swing an axe and how to do compass stuff, and you can teach girls, you know, all the how to do the knots and how to do all the other kinds of dynamics, and that will help them. But the ultimate answer is Jesus. It's knowing Christ. And in summer fun, we're going to have summer fun and all of the kids, and we had all the new leaders that are there, and they're going to have fun with the kids and take them out to beaches and do other things and teach them all kinds of crafts and things. And you can have a fun summer, but if you haven't given them Jesus, they've got nothing. It's true for Joy Fellowship with all of our seniors, and they do lunches and they do crafts and they get together and they do all sorts of things. But unless they have Jesus, all of the needs and all of the good things that we do will dry out. You see, Jesus is the source of every answer to every need and every problem. And we get duped as a church thinking that we can help and do all these good things, but somehow we can remove Jesus out of it. No. Jesus is the source, and he is the one who sustains, and he is the answer to every need for help. So everything else that is good and righteous, we want to bless the planet and take good care of it. We want to bless people. We want to bless our kapuna as they're old. We want to bless the homeless. We want to bless the poor. We want to bless the missionaries in other countries. But the answer is Jesus. And a lot of young people think, they want to change the world and want to make a difference. You want to make a difference. It starts when you're convinced that the solution is in your relationship with Jesus more than it is in your academic proficiency. Because we can have all the world, but if we don't have Jesus, we have nothing. So when you hear the question, come and help, I hope the very first thing you think about is, I've got the answer. And when the answer is a relationship with Jesus, and then all of the other good things, and they're all good, they flow out of that relationship with Christ, okay? So be committed, be convinced, be compassionate, looking to the harvest in every person. Luke writes this personal dynamic. I mean, Luke was all in. He didn't just help Paul and Troas. He was all in and going with us. And you know, when we get new members, praise God, in the church, you may say, why do we have membership? You know, if I love Jesus, isn't that enough? Well, it's kind of like living common law in a marriage. There is a need for commitment. There is a need for covenant. There is a need for protection to actively serve together. And there is that covering in terms of between us and the dark forces of this world. And so I believe those are very real things. And it's a beautiful thing for me when people go from talking about, and they say, oh yeah, you and your church and all the things you're doing, or all the things that God is doing in that church. It's a beautiful thing when it goes from there to saying, hey, isn't it neat what God's doing in our church and in my church? Because all of a sudden we're in. And we're part, and there's ownership of what Jesus is doing. And that's how it was for Luke. He shifted from just talking about, oh, what they're doing out there, isn't that great, to saying, hey, he called us. And we got on that ship, and we went over to Philippi. And so there is this compassionate look of harvest in every person. And I'm a part of that. And that starts here on a Sunday morning. I hope that when you come to church on a Sunday morning, we come to give to God. But I hope this is where we learn how to do the Great Commission. And this is how we learn how to do the Great Commandment. The Great Commission is go make disciples. Well, how do I do that here? I mean, when I come to church, I am coming to go and to cross boundaries and divisions between me and other people. And so sometimes that means if you're sitting alone, you're going to say, okay, I'm going to take the initiative. I'm going to sit with someone else. And I'm going to get to know them. Okay? It means crossing over a boundary of relationship and say, well, I'm a little nervous. I'm an introvert. I don't like talking. Amen. So am I. But the urgency of the answer is Jesus to bring blessing. And if I'm going to learn the Great Commission, which is to make disciples, I need to learn to cross boundaries. That's what a missionary does. Come over and help. And so there is this beginning point of stirring, of teaching us. When I come to church, I'm coming to serve. I'm coming. Every single person, every single one of us should have some identifiable thing that we do to serve. Even if it's, Lord, I'm praying for the pastor as he preaches, and God knows he needs it. Okay? I mean, whatever it is. Or Lord, I'm looking for people that may want someone to pray with. And I'm just going to ask you, Lord, and you're going to lead me to someone, and I can say, well, how can I pray to bless you today? Okay, maybe I'm going to help out with the mission fair next week. Or we have people that praise God. One of the holiest jobs we have is people who sit, and they, after they don't sit, they get up off their pew, and they sweep this whole place. But whatever it is, in doing that, they make that a ministry of love for Jesus. But you learn here, and then we've got to learn here, and then we got to take it out there. It's not just a here, it's a here and a there. Okay? And we're going to see three stories. And we see these three stories of these God breaking through a new continent for Jesus. The first one is Lydia. But before we do that, let's just do our key verse here, verse 31. Ready? Let's try it together. It's believe on the Lord Jesus Christ. Can we say that? And you will be saved. Now you're all ready to be missionaries. If you've got that, you've got everything you need to be used by Jesus. Let's try it again. Believe in the Lord Jesus and you will be saved. But it goes beyond that. Not just you, but your household. And we see that in this passage. Now that's what you need. You don't need all the answers in the world. You need to be able to point to Jesus. And that trusting in Jesus is where all of the answers for every person, every situation begins to find their solution. Okay? Now first of all, we see the Lord opens Lydia's heart. If you're filling in your sermon notes, fill in the word heart. And Lydia opened her home. When God opens our heart, that is a glorious thing. And Lydia was a successful business lady. She dealt with expensive purple dyes, and she would have served and sold to the rich people in Philippi. They have gold mines in Philippi. It was, of course, the capital before Thessaloniki was the capital of Macedonia with Alexander the Great's dad. And then Alexander the Great moved the capital to Thessaloniki. And that's where we have the book of Thessalonians. And this was a tremendous, she was very successful. But when God opened her heart to trust Jesus as her Savior and she was baptized, then what happened in mission? God opened her home. Can we say home? If God owns the keys to your heart for eternity, he also owns the keys to your front door, your side door, your car, your moped, anything else that you have. And the first thing in mission is obviously we have to have Jesus in our heart. But then he teaches us how to open our home. And you go, whoa, Pastor, that's not what we do culturally. No way. You know, we will visit, we'll go to a restaurant, we'll visit here on campus. But opening our home, one of the hardest things, some of you know this, when I came back to Hawaii, I was born here in 1960, and I came back 7 times. And whenever we came back, we'd come back with my sibling or friends, and we would sleep on people's lanais. We would sleep in their carports. We would keep sleep on their floors and in their living rooms. And I don't think I ever got a bed because I was the youngest of the kids, right? So that's how it works in Hawaii. That was the culture of Hawaii. Okay, we've got Howard and Ethel here. I've slept in their home because that's how it was. So don't tell me it's cultural. We've made it a barrier thing. And we put up barriers between us. It has nothing to do with being Japanese or Chinese or Filipino. It has nothing to do with being Samoan or Micronesian or any English or anything else. It has to do with barriers between people. And if we're going to break down those barriers between people, it starts when Jesus opens our heart. He opens our home. Oh, some of you, you're feeling those tacks underneath you, right? Now, there's no guilt or shame. And I'm just saying, our homes become mission centers for Jesus. And we get so busy and so tired and everything else. And okay, so listen to the Lord to help you and encourage. You say, I may not have a home. Maybe you slept under the bridge last night. Okay. You have a place that you can take people. You may be in the park. That's okay. It's the point is, wherever you are, you bring people there. Do you understand? And that's the place. Now, why would she take them to her home? Number one, to say thank you. And to honor Paul and Silas, who changed her life and told them the gospel. When she went to her home, it was a spirit of hospitality. That now what I have belongs to Jesus, and I want to use it to bless other people. And that's what God does. When he opens your heart, he opens and you start seeing someone else's heart and you want to love them and you want to love them from where you are and who you are. And then there is this learning and the opportunity. When you bring people into your home, you learn so much about yourself, good and bad, and you learn so much from other people about the kingdom of God. Some of the greatest lessons when I was 16. When we had Nielsen Fanini, he was from Brazil, and he was in our home. And I was just struggling and saying, God, are you real? Are you really there? Or is this all just one big joke? And Nielsen Fanini, this brilliant man, he pastored a church of about 10,000 people at that point and had ministries in all kinds of areas. He just sat down and he just listened. He just prayed with me. Incredible. Incredible how we are benefited in ways we think we're blessing someone else. No, it's God. It's God turning the tables on us. And also there's a protection component that was very real. Paul and Silas were in real danger. As we see in the next paragraph, there, whenever there is an advance of the gospel, there is always a counterattack. Hudson Taylor used to say that. He said, whenever you move forward in missions, expect a counterattack. And that's true for you. The minute you open your home, you're going to get hit. The minute you take a step of leadership, you're going to get hit. The minute you say, hey, Jesus, yes to you, and I want to be baptized, you're going to get hit. But that's okay. Who's bigger, Satan or Jesus? Jesus is bigger. So we're not afraid of the counterattack. The counterattacks are very real if you're following the war in Ukraine. You know, war is all about attack and counterattack. And that's true in our lives. And we see this demonic counterattack on Peter and Paul and Silas and on Timothy. But you also see a slave girl is saved in the process. What an incredible God we have. The first person to be converted in Europe was a woman. Incredible. The second person to be converted in all of Europe was a young slave girl who had a pimp for a master. And he was demonized. And he was used just to make money. And here we have the Lord of Lords coming down and reaching out and rescuing this little slave girl that no one even cared existed. Now, she was proclaiming truth. She is proclaiming that they were sharing the way of salvation for everybody. And you say, well, what's the matter with that? Isn't that good? J.P. Morgan He once said that one of the greatest dangers for the church, most monstrous lie that curses the church, is that truth must win, regardless of who utters it. You see, the way Satan counterattacks is he tries to get in bed with the church. And he tries to weasel his way in by saying things that are true without having a dynamic relationship with Jesus. You know exactly what I'm talking about. We've all heard people preach and we couldn't handle it because we knew there was a contradiction in their life. I had a pastor who could preach better than me any day. He was incredible at one point, where it turned out he was sleeping around. And that didn't boost the gospel for me. It took away credibility, right? And so when the truth is spoken by people without Jesus, it's actually destructive. It's the same when help is given to people without Jesus, it can actually become destructive. And here you have Satan's attempt, and it hasn't changed today. And as a church, we have often said, oh, hey, we'll take it, whatever, if it sounds good and it kind of fits in. And these guys were making profit from evil. But praise God, Paul turned around. Why he didn't do it right off the beginning? Well, it's for another sermon. But after many days, he just said, in the name of Jesus, be gone. She was delivered. Praise God for the power of Christ. The last one we have is this jailer. I'm guessing here, that he would have been a part of beating Paul and Silas. That was his job. He would have to be a hard man. You have to be a hard man to torture people even after they've been beaten almost to death. And this jailer is the third person saved in Europe. God doesn't choose the ones we think would be the most effective. And this jail cell becomes a temple. And this jailer's household is saved. Paul and Silas were put in maximum security, as I said, about the stocks. They were a form of torture. He was in the inner cell. There was no way he was going to get out. But when you're looking to do mission, if you don't get anything else, grab this. Look for places of prayer. That's what Paul did in Silas when they went to Philippi. There was no synagogue there. You had to have at least 10 Jewish men to have a synagogue. If there weren't 10, they made a place of prayer. So it says just how thin spiritually Philippi was. But Paul looked for any place of prayer, and you start there. You start with prayer. If you're wanting to go on mission, you want to be used of Christ, you want to be used here where you are, you start with prayer and look for places of prayer and go there. But then when you're forced into places where there is no prayer, like Paul and Silas in the prison, you make it a place of prayer. And I was speaking with our brother Eddie in Florida. Been waiting for a liver since August. And Eddie, if you're listening, we love you. But he's in hospital again. And he's to make that hospital room a place of prayer. By the power of the Holy Spirit, there, anywhere you go, it can be your school, it can be your workplace, it can be anywhere on this earth. When you go there and the Holy Spirit is in you because he's opened your heart, you can make that place a place of prayer. So they were praying and worshiping. And what happens when people engage the living God? Earthquakes. Sometimes physical earthquakes, like in this case, sometimes they're spiritual earthquakes, but God shakes the world. So what cannot be shaken, and that's what's rooted in Jesus, remains. And so we have this incredible deliverance, and the jailer was going to kill himself because we know what happens. The sentence of of the prisoner would be placed upon him, and so he would be tortured and he would be killed. And so it was better he was going to kill himself in some heroic manner. And Paul shouts out, no! Why he didn't run for his own life? I mean, if I was Paul and Silas, I would have said, thank you, God, I'm free. This is supernatural. I'll take your sign. But again, you have this red light from the Holy Spirit. No, Paul, no more chains on you, but I want you to stay put. Okay, God. And as a result, the jailer and his whole family came to Christ. You know, if God has room to change a continent and call it for himself, if God has room for a lady who might have been widowed, so we don't hear nothing of her husband in her household, who's a businessman as the first convert in Europe, if God has room for a slave, demonized girl in his family, if God has room for a jailer in his family, he's got room for you and me. And if God uses them to transform an entire continent for himself, then how much more can he use us today? You know, when Jesus opens a heart, what else does he open? Our homes. And my prayer is that this morning God would open 150 homes right here. That God would take the key to our heart and put it in the front door of your house and open your house. And you say, God, that's frightening. And you say, yes, it is. And he said, but am I bigger? And am I more important than your whatever lists of reasons? And so God takes and he uses us. And we say when he opens our heart, he opens our homes to get to know people and say, hey, will you come to my home? Will you be a part? Will you come? Hey, let's just hang outside in the carport. Let's just drink something. Drink some fizzy water. That's what we have in our back fridge. But it is moving you by the power of the Holy Spirit. Has he given you a green light to be used by him? Let's stand together. Let's stand as we want to present ourselves to the Lord. And just in this time, if you've never said yes to Jesus, and one way of knowing if you've said yes to Jesus is whether he's got all the other keys. And if he's got those keys, then praise God. If he doesn't, then we want to make sure that he's got the key to your heart, and with that goes the key to your home. And that your life is now there to be opened to other people. So I'm going to pray for that, because that's a supernatural thing that Jesus does. So you've never said yes to Jesus, now's the time. Let's just, Lord Jesus, come and forgive us. Lord, all of us have locked up our home and rooms of our lives and said, Jesus, stay out. Forgive us, Lord. And Lord, we've only wanted to encounter you where it's safe and where God is on our terms. But Lord, right now we want to say, come into our hearts and take all the keys. And Lord, open up my heart to other people and open up my home. And whatever I have and whoever I am, for you to use. And God, you hear all the screaming excuses that we shout out right now. But Jesus, your command and your commission trumps them all. And Lord, where there's a command to go and make disciples, and there is, Lord, this to love our neighbor as ourselves, Lord, it results in this new Christian community. So Lord, use us in that and help us to start today, whatever that means, Lord. Thank you that you're patient. Thank you that you're gracious. Thank you that you're a God who opens doors that no one can shut. And thank you that you shut doors, because we need that direction, Lord. So Lord, I pray that this passage that literally changed a continent forever until Jesus comes back. Lord, that same power, Lord, that same faith, that same love would take hold of our hearts. So, Lord, we love you and we thank you. Here we are. Use us. In the name of Jesus, we pray. And everyone said, amen.
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But secondly, we have be convinced. Can we say convinced? Yes. Need to be convinced that Jesus is the only answer. He's the only ultimate answer to every cry for help. I can see a lot of North American churches, Macedonia, there's a vision. Hey, come over and

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9: 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And while you're there, look for Pastor Brian's commentary on the book of Ephesians, which he wrote for the Reformed Expository Commentary series. Dr. Chappell reveals how when we lift our eyes beyond ourselves to share Paul's expansive vision, then we too will join his doxology for God's amazing grace that transforms the world. Let's hear now from Dr. Brian Chappell as he shares the second half of the lesson, The Same, Only Different.
8: We are now returning to my favorite little big book in the Bible. Little because it's only six chapters. Big because the themes are so expansive. Paul begins the book of Ephesians talking about the love of God the Father that began for you and me before the foundations of the earth were laid. An expansive and enduring love. And about a son who came to give his life for those who were dead in their trespasses and sins. And then sent a spirit to invade, indwell the people of God so that they would be a temple rising up to give praise to God, but indwelt by a power that raised Jesus from the dead and would be responsible for ultimately filling the whole world with the knowledge and the glory of Jesus. It is a huge theme book. And yet at the same time, at some point you have to ask, why all this grace? Where is this grace leading? Is it just about freedom from our past and freedom from our sin? What's all this grace about? Well, we're about to find out that it is not just freedom, but fuel. Fuel for a calling that God gives us. Now, I'm going to be straight with you. As you think about the calling that the apostle is about to describe and then is going to detail in the unfolding chapter of Ephesians, this is a steep road. This is strong medicine. This is going to take strong hearts who have been fueled by the grace of God. So are you ready? Well, ready or not, here we go. Let's stand. Ephesians 4, as we honor the word of God and read verses 1 through 16. The apostle writes, I therefore, a prisoner for the Lord, urge you to walk in a manner worthy of the calling to which you have been called, with all humility and gentleness, with patience, bearing one another in love, eager to maintain the unity of the Spirit in the bond of peace. There is one body and one Spirit, just as you were called to the one hope that belongs to your call. One Lord, one faith, one baptism, one God and Father of all, who is over all and through all and in all. But grace was given to each one of us according to the measure of Christ's gift. Therefore, it says, when he ascended on high, he led a host of captives, and he gave gifts to men. In saying he ascended, what does it mean but that he also descended into the lower regions, the earth? He who descended is the one who also ascended far above all the heavens, that he might fill all things. And he gave the apostles, the prophets, the evangelists, the shepherds, and teachers, to equip the saints for the work of ministry, for building up the body of Christ until we all attain to the unity of the faith and of the knowledge of the Son of God, to mature manhood, to the measure of the stature of the fullness of Christ, so that we may no longer be children tossed to and fro by waves and carried about by every wind of doctrine, by human cunning, by craftiness and deceitful schemes. Rather, speaking the truth in love, we are to grow up in every way into him who is the head, into Christ, from whom the whole body, joined and held together by every joint with which it is equipped, when each part is working perfectly, makes the body grow so that it builds itself up in love. I want you to see just a list of things that people in this church are involved in, and think of why it is important that we have different gifts in the same way that God has called us. Here's just a list of urban ministries that people in this church are already participating in. If you go on beyond these particular urban ministries, you'll see even more. different people serving in different ways as God has called us to many different types of professions. If you see, not only the urban ministries, there are those working with children, not just inside the church, but outside the church. Those who have special gifts of teaching the Bible to little ones. Not only are those ministries that this church has itself, we are participating with churches and mission services and need and mercy services far beyond us. Listen, sometimes I know that we think the job of the ministers, the holy people, is to do the work of the church. And yet what you begin to see here is God saying through his people, there is much for us to do. That last slide, which is now passed, was just reminding you, if you're thinking, how do I find out? How do I find out what God is calling me to do? You might just identify with us through the reception at gracepres.org. Find out, what is God calling me to do? Because what God has said again is no one is independent. All of us are part of a great purpose. God is using us for his glory. And as I've listed these different ministries, let me tell you, one of the temptations is for those of you who are involved in various ministries to now be mad at me because I couldn't remember yours. So bear with me, maintain the unity of the Spirit and the bond of peace, and think what God may be calling you to do. On these slides, as we were just trying to think, brainstorm, what are the various mercy ministries, what are the evangelism ministries that are going on right now through various ones of you in this church? Listen, I did not even mention the Sunday school teachers, the Bible study leaders, the nursery workers, the community group leaders, the Monday morning crew, the security and media and reception people, the sanctity of life volunteers, the divorce recovery volunteers, the women who are quilting. Have I mentioned your ministry yet? We are all part of a great calling. And none of us can do this alone. All of us are meant to be part of what God is calling us to do, because we're all the same with a great calling, but we're different with different gifts in different purposes. As we recognize that we are the same in the sense that we have the calling. You ready for the one last whiplash? I said you're the same, and then I said you're different. Where do you think I'm going now? You're the same again. You're the same in that with your differences, you are each vital to God's purposes. It's really the point that the apostle is making as he's kind of saying, yes, there are different kinds of people. Look at verse 12. Yes, God gave the apostles, the prophets, the shepherds, the teachers. Why? Verse 12. To equip the saints for the work of ministry, for the building up of the body of Christ. The temptation when we see God has given apostles and prophets and pastors and teachers and so forth is to say, oh, God has given a job to the holy people, and not recognize that the saints are the ones that are all around you. To each of us, says the apostle, has God given these gifts. It is his purpose. Verse 7, look at it. Grace was given to each one of us according to the measure of Christ's gift. We think that ministry is happening as I talk to you, as Pastor Kerry talks to you, as Pastor Greg talks to you, and you don't recognize that the way Paul is actually defining it at this point is the ministry happens as you go out into the world and live for Christ. That is ministry of the church. If we were to depend upon the few ordained pastors in this church to carry out the ministry of the church, we would be instantly handcuffed and limited. There's no way we could do everything that's to be done. And so the understanding of the apostle is ministry is happening as every single one of us in our homes, in our businesses, in our workplace, in our education backgrounds, as all of us are doing what God calls us to do wherever we are called. If that's ministry, do you know what it means? There are no secondary callings. You know, the holy people and the not holy people. I mean, the beauty of recognizing that God is saying each one who has gotten a gift is a saint here is we get away from that understanding that saints are just dead people who were holy a long time ago. We are the saints. We are those who are called to the purposes of God in this day and age. And that means wherever we walk, as we are doing the work of God with a mind that is saying, I am now living out the mind of Christ and being the face of Jesus to others, that wherever I am walking on holy ground.
10: 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The Apostle Paul wrote the letter to the Ephesians to declare God's plan that the gospel of Jesus Christ would reach the world through weak and sinful people like you and me. 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
8: Some of you will know the book by Rosaria Butterfield called The Secret Thoughts of an Unlikely Convert. Rosaria Butterfield was in a same-sex relationship, a star professor in one of our nation's leading universities. Her specialty, this is not disrespectful, this is not meant to be funny, this is the technical specialty at Syracuse University of which she was in charge. She was in charge of queer theory, doing research on the rise of the religious right while at the same time giving keynote addresses at Harvard on gay and lesbian studies. As her study of the religious right, trying to find out why people who claim to be religious could be so hateful, her research actually took her into contact with a pastor of a small church in her area. And as she began to ask questions about what Christians believe and why they act as they do, he began to invite her to meals in his house and with his family. For 2 years, he answered her questions and sometimes her attacks without pressing her to make some change, until ultimately she wrote, "I ultimately believed that this pastor actually believed that the Bible was true." And then she believed it too. What was the consequence? She now had to turn her back on so many of the things that she had educated others in, as well as herself become a professional in. But she writes now she was a member of the body of Christ, and she recognized that as a member of the body of Christ, she had a calling. She writes, "I came to the understanding that I could not possibly be a godly woman that God calls me to be if I don't even know how to be a woman. After praying fervently for God to show me how to live as a godly woman, I went through the church directory and picked out three women whose godliness and integrity really stood out to me. And I picked women who were very different from me, but would answer me honestly." What did she do? She didn't go to the pastor. She went to those who were different from her, but were gifted by God for the purpose of ministering to her, just teaching her something as basic. What does it mean to be a woman in the Church of Jesus Christ? It wasn't the pastor's job anymore. It was the job of the saints, regular people that God had put in her life to minister to her. She wrote, "They were different, but they were vital, like us. Different, but the same. Different, but vital." She did not know how much she was learning about the giftedness of Christ for all people. Sometime later, after she had met with those three women, an LGBT graduate student of Rosaria tried to kill herself by setting herself on fire. The student was a lesbian who herself had been deeply depressed by what she felt was the betrayal of Rosaria for rejecting her lifestyle. And yet, in the midst of her depression and then her crisis, it was Rosaria that she signed on the hospital form could come to visit her and make life decisions for her. Rosaria described her reactions as she entered the ICU and began to deal with this student who had hated her because of the sense of betrayal, and at the same time now was calling to her to make some decisions about her life. Rosaria wrote, "I wondered why I was standing there. In that instant, I realized this is God's work for me. Right now, I am to demonstrate the love of Christ to my lesbian student. I was there because God picked me up and put me on my feet and said to me, 'Wipe the sleep out of your eyes and do something for this student.'" It was her calling in the moment. And Rosaria said, I put my hand on hers, plastic-covered hand against plastic sheet. And I asked her if I could pray for her. And she told me I could. And I prayed for God's mercy and peace and saving faith. And she fell asleep while I prayed. Some of you may know that book and know that's just the beginning of a journey, as Rosaria now had to be as patient and faithful with this one as others had been with her. Each gifted differently for the calling of Christ until all fills all, and the body of Christ will be built up in love for the purposes to which he has called it. If you think that's just something that doesn't apply to us, you have to recognize what the apostle is doing in this passage. In verse 13, he's reminding us that this is being given to all of us, that the whole church rises up in maturity. In verses 14 and 15, so this maturity results in people holding each other accountable in doctrine and walk of life, so that ultimately what is happening is each party is doing its work so that the love of Christ is expansive. That's verse 16 at the end. Look at that. When each part is working properly, it makes the body grow so that it builds itself up in love. I know you may think this is just something from deep past or, how do I say this, extreme cases like Rosaria's. But what I want you to believe, because it's actually happening, is God is using this church, your lives, your testimony, your calling to reach other people. It's not happening somewhere else. It's what God is doing, as he always does. When faithful people do their part, then the body does far more than any could do independently. A young man in Australia who had listened to the podcast of this church and recommitted his heart and life to the purposes of Christ. Do you remember that? He actually won the world architecture competition for the home that he designed to put on a rejected lot in an urban environment as a testimony of his faith. He wanted to show that God redeems the rejected, even in the architecture of that particular home in which he now lives. You may remember that same young man, having won the World Architecture Award, was approached with lots of opportunities, including a $1 billion contract. Remember this? A $1 billion contract to renovate a particular portion of a major city in Australia, and he turned down the contract. Do you remember why? Because the architecture was being designed to funnel everybody into a casino. The whole city was being constructed to benefit a certain number of people who own the casinos. And he said, "I can't do that, even for $1 billion. Now, some of you know, just a couple of weeks ago, I was back in Australia, and I was ministering to pastors there. And when Casey heard that I was coming, he wrote me again. And I'm going to read this to you a little bit. It's long, but I ask you just to listen, to think about what God may be calling you to think about. He says, "Brian, Beck and I are feeling that God is stirring us with a great desire to live his grace in all of life, particularly in our own profession. When we won the World Architecture Award, we prayed that God would use it for his glory. And in September, that's just this past September, Our house was published in the Architectural Australia Journal, which is sent to every registered Australian architect. And in there, we were excited to see a section of the article identifying our faith in Jesus Christ as the reason that we built this house, to show the redemption of the rejected. Shortly after that article was published, a Chinese architectural publication also contacted us. We saw this as an opportunity to respond with our views on architecture and the gospel. To our surprise, the final draft allowed us to praise God because it had included references to our faith in Christ and His redeeming work as the basis for our architectural design. The same week as the final draft came from the Chinese publication, we were contacted by Qatar. That's a Middle Eastern nation. We were contacted by Qatar TV to film our house and to interview us, a program that is shown throughout the Muslim nations of the Middle East: Saudi Arabia, Iraq, Iran, Pakistan, and Syria. We were able to speak of the gospel message of what is broken being lovingly restored through Jesus Christ. And then he says, I almost fell off my seat when my interviewer asked me directly to explain our faith further. And we were able to reflect on Christ's work, which is alive in us and which we are demonstrating by the way in which we have built this house to show the nature of the gospel. God redeems the rejected. Now these words, thank you, Brian and Kathy, and all Grace Presbyterian Church, for your encouragement in Christ Jesus. I praise God for you. I pray God that He would continue to work in us, that we would believe that whether you're a student or a business person, that whether you're an educator or an artist, that God is saying, fill all in all. I can do so much more than you ever imagined. God is using those of us in every walk of life, nurses, doctors, you show people what the gospel is ethically and by virtue. Moms and dads and grandparents, you show another generation what it means to live with integrity and virtue and nobility before the Lord. Those of you in marriages that are strained and struggling, you show young people who are wondering, can I ever know a marriage that's whole as the Bible describes, that it's possible and that God redeems the broken and He restores the rejected. And every piece of our life is part of communicating the glory and the wonder of what God is doing. What you and I really have to do is ask ourselves a question. Do you believe in the resurrection of Jesus Christ? That the resurrected Lord is alive and by His Spirit is here, and He indwells you and He indwells me. And for that reason, every single one of us is a part of the purpose of Jesus Christ until all fills all.
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0: causes us to not to be a doer, amen, of what we know to do.
1: Are you a doer of God's word? One of the greatest dangers in the Christian life is not ignorance of God's word, but hearing it without obeying it. Many people sit under preaching, reading the scriptures, and talk about truth, yet their lives remain unchanged. The Apostle James makes it plain, be doers of the word, and not hearers only, deceiving.

0: in your own selves. To live holy is not merely to know the Word of God, but to practice it. Holiness is not just what we claim with our lips. It is what we show with our lives. A holy life is a life shaped by obedience to God's Word. Join Bishop Bethea as he reveals how to live a holy life by being a doer of God's Word. Join him now as he teaches on holy living is being doers of God's Word.
1: Living holy is being a doer of God's Word. Living holy is being a doer of God's Word. And so, again, the question is, though I know the Word of God, though I know some things that I'm supposed to do that I'm not doing, why is it that I won't do it? And it's not, as I said, a lack of knowing what to do. I believe more people have more word about what they're supposed to do than they want to let on. But if for whatever reason, we don't do it. Is there anything that Holy Spirit has revealed to you, whether through a preached message or through your reading, and you look at it and you say to yourself, I know I need to do better. I know I need to do something about this. I know this. I know that. I know the other. So the problem is not ignorance of the word as much as it is the resistance to obey it. Amen. Hallelujah. And so, as I shared, many people will sit under preaching or hear preaching. Many people will read their Bible and even can share with you what it is in the Word of God, amen, that is true. They can share the truth. Or let's make it personal. We can share the truth. We hear the truth, amen. We read the truth. We can share the truth, amen. Yet in some areas, there is no change in our life. This truth is not allowed to be a changer of our life. Amen. Hallelujah. So then, but James says, and he make it plain, be ye doers of the word and not hearers only, deceiving your own self. You know, a lot of times people get upset about being deceived. But what happened? What, you know, how are we going to deal with the fact that we deceive ourselves? Who are we going to blame then? Amen. So to live holy is not merely to know the word of God, but to practice the word of God. Living holy is not just knowing the word of God, but to practice the word of God. So what I mean by that is, though we may say that we are Christian, are we living holy? Are we being holy as God say that we ought to be? He said, be ye holy for I am holy. Are we truly, truly holy? Amen. Based on his standards. Amen. Are we just saying that we are Christian that never went to pursuing a holy life because for whatever reason, we don't see that God is holy and association with him has to in some wise, amen, in our life has to be a pursuit of holiness. Amen. Hallelujah. So holiness is not just what we claim with our mouth or with our lips. Amen. It is what we show with our lives. Amen. I can say that I'm pursuing a holy life. I can say that I believe that I'm holy. However, God is looking for a manifestation of his holiness in every Christian. He says, be ye holy, for I am holy. Amen. Hallelujah. So then, a holy life is a life that is shaped by what? Obedience to God's word. Jesus was talking about the great commandments and he says, one is that you should love the Lord thy God with all of thy heart and with all of thy soul and with all of thy mind. Amen. And there's none like unto it. Amen. We should love the Lord with all of thy heart, with all of thy soul, with all of thy mind. And then he goes on and he says, if you love me, you will what? Keep my commandment. In other words, if you love me, you will obey me. Now, what do I mean by keep my commandment? Keeping his commandment is simply this. I see what God wants me to do and I do it. I see what God wants me to do. And with the help of Holy Ghost filling me, I do it. In other words, I know what I'm supposed to do. And I say, Holy Spirit, I yield myself. I surrender myself. Holy Spirit, quicken me so that I can obey what I heard what I read and what I know is true. Amen. So then, as we look into this today, amen, we want to look at a few points. And the first one, in the first part of that verse of scripture, James says to be ye doers of the word and not hearers only, deceiving your own self. Now, this is serious. This is a serious warning. And I believe that it's serious because of all the people that should deceive me, it shouldn't be me. It shouldn't be me deceiving me. So, but a person can hear sermons. They can attend church. Amen. They can attend Bible studies like we're having now. We can sing songs about the truth of God's word. Amen. We can sing hymns. Amen. About the truth of God's words and still be deceived if the word never changes us. Amen. So if the word, we just because we know what the word says, amen, it doesn't mean that it's allowed to do what it is, what the purpose that God sent his word and gave us his word. Amen. Hallelujah. So then the danger is not, amen, just in rejecting the truth openly, but it's when we agree with it. Amen. When we agree with it with a mental consent. And like I said, you know, I know that that's what's true. I know I need to do something. That's the danger that we know to do good. Amen. And we refuse to put what we know into practice. So the Bible says to them that know is to do good. It is a dangerous thing for us when we know to do good and do what is not. So then what happens is we fall in the category of self-deception. Amen. So self-deception is dangerous because of a few things. One, because we know to do and we don't do. And it gives people a very, very false sense of security. I can say I know what God's word says. And, you know, people knowing scripture gives them a false sense of security. Amen. And we should know the scripture, but we should also be allowing Holy Spirit to help us to obey what we're reading. So it gives us a false sense of spiritual security. Amen. It makes a person think that they're right with God when, amen, they are not. I taught a message once, amen, in the islands when I was visiting, amen. And it was titled, Would God Say That You're a Christian? But no matter that the church say that you're a Christian, no matter that the pastor say you're a Christian, no matter that you say you're a Christian, but would God agree with your Christianity? Amen. Hallelujah. Or your relationship with him. So self-deception is dangerous because it makes us think that we are right with God without checking with God to see if we're right with him. Amen. It allows sin to remain untouched or that we never seem to want to address it. You know, and one day, you know, one day I'm going to get the victory. One day I'm going to get the victory. One day I'm going to do what's right. And one day. So this is self-deception because either I got what I need to do what I need to do or I don't. Amen. Hallelujah. And so as long as the devil can get us to put off obeying God's word, he can continue to ensure that we don't obey God's word. Amen. So hearing the word is good, like I said earlier, but hearing alone is not enough. See, God does not bless us just because we love the word, just because we love church, just because we love singing, just because we love all the things about God. Amen. No, he blesses us when we, glory to God, go to the place of knowing what to do and doing it. Amen. Hallelujah. He blesses obedience to his word. Remember now, a holy life begins when we stop just knowing or stop knowing what the truth is and start doing what we know is true. We got to stop knowing what the truth is and start doing what we know is true. Amen. Hallelujah. So then another thing that James used, he used a good comparison. He used a mirror. Amen. And he compared the hearer only to a man that behold his natural face in a glass. In other words, you know, he is saying you look at yourself in the glass and then you turn it and straightway forget. Amen. So then a mirror will reveal what's really there. The one thing about a mirror, it's not going to lie to you.
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1: A mirror revealed what's really there. The one thing about a mirror, it's not going to lie to you. It's not going to show you something that's not real and right about you. Amen. It's going to show you what is real. Amen. It does not alter, amen, in any wise what's going on. When you look in a mirror, you're going to see the real deal. You're going to see what's true, amen, about you. And so in the same way, God's word shows us our true condition. It shows us who we really are. Now, this is the challenge. Do I want to believe what the Bible says about me? Do I want to do what the Bible tells me to do? Amen. So then what it does is whenever we do this, it reveals our true condition. And what do I mean by that? When we look into the Word of God, it will reveal if there's any sin in my life, it's going to reveal it to me. If there's any sin in your life, it's going to reveal it to you. Amen. It will expose our weaknesses and it doesn't expose our weaknesses for the sake of exposing. It exposes our weaknesses so that we can give Holy Spirit permission to help us be strengthened us so we can resist the devil and make him flee. Amen. Another thing about the word, when we look into the word, it shows us where we need correction. And I was just sharing how one of the biggest challenges, another dangerous thing about Christians is correction. We don't want to be told that we are not doing something right. We don't want to be told that we could be wrong in what we are doing. Amen. We don't want to be told that somewhere along the line you got a bad interpretation of the Word of God and what you're doing does not, the Bible doesn't support it. Amen. Because your interpretation was all wrong. Amen. And so, when we look into the Word of God, He will show us where we need corrections. Amen. And a lot of times, because we've been doing something so long a certain way, the Bible can come along, or God can send a message through a word, through a message or a sermon. Amen. And we find out that, wait a minute, I've been doing this wrong all along. So then what? Just because I know I wasn't doing it the right way, do it mean that I change? We should. And that's what God wants us to do. Amen. The word tells us that, glory to God, don't just know the truth, but do the truth. Amen. Hallelujah. It points us to how to begin to start the process of cleansing. And this cleansing, amen, is going to bring about the transformation in our life. Amen. Hallelujah. But the tragedy is this. The Bible says the man look, he sees himself walk away unchanged. We see what the word says, but yet we walk away unchanged. We know what we're supposed to do, but we walk away unchanged. Now, we've been talking about holy and holy living for 2.5 years. And how many of us is like, Lord, what do holy look like for me? What do you want me to do when you say be holy? What is that for me? I'm not worrying about what it is for anybody else. What is it for me? And this is not something we do one time. We do it every time we hear the message. Lord, okay, I'm hearing holy, holy, holy. What am I doing? What do I need to do? Amen. Hallelujah. So then What happens is, well, a lot of times we hear the truth and we selectively forget what the word showed us about ourselves if we don't want to make a change. Amen. Or James put it, we forget what matter a man or woman he is or she is. Amen. And so this is it. We can know and we can say, like, the Holy Ghost shows us 3-4 things in a message. Amen. Hallelujah. Shows us 3 or 4 things in a message. And we'll be like, well, that one thing I'll work on, but other three, nah, I don't think that's me. I don't think that I'm ready for that yet. Well, the sad thing is the Bible says that we've been blessed with all spiritual blessings in heavenly places through Christ Jesus. And then we got the helper and the doer living in us. Holy Ghost is the helper and the doer. Or should I say, he's the helper to help us do. Amen. We got the helper that helps us do in us. We got everything we need to do what God wants us to do. Amen. Hallelujah. So then what happened is, if we are not careful, then we will begin to hear the word casually. And this is what he mean by walk away and forget what matter man we saw. Amen. Or that we don't change anything. So this is what happened when the word is heard casually. See, I'm working on a book right now about church etiquette. How to get the most out of a church, out of your church attendance. How to get the most out of your Bible reading. How to get the most out of any gathering or Bible study or whatnot. Amen. And what happens is, amen, when we hear the word casually, conviction, we may feel convicted for a minute, but immediately, amen, we don't follow that conviction. We don't do nothing with that conviction. Okay. Yeah. I know. Yeah. That's tough. You know, I know I need to do it, but okay. That means you heard it casually. You didn't take it seriously. See, whenever you read the word of God or hear the word of God, you've got to understand when you are hearing preaching, and that preaching is based on the word of God and it is inspired by Holy Ghost, you need to hear it with an intent to with an intent to follow the instructions of what you heard. Amen. So then what happened when we hear it casually, we get convicted, but that don't mean nothing. Amen. We recognize it's truth, but then we don't obey it. Amen. Even though we know it's true, it's just, yeah, I know. That's the danger when we say, I know. When we say, I know, then the Bible says to them that know to do good and do it not or don't make no changes, it says to them it is sin. Glory to God. So then the heart, another thing, what happens when we hear the word casually, our heart might get stirred for a moment. Amen. Glory to God. But then we return to the same old thing where that stirring doesn't last until there is a change. Amen. So the mirror of God word is not given. Amen. Just so that we can say that is a good word, just because we can look at it like a good story, just because we can look at it for miracles or signs and wonders or whatever we want to look at it for. No, it was given for us to be changed or transformed. Hallelujah. Amen. God is holy. Amen. So then a holy life will come through us continuing in the word, staying in the word until the word changes. My pastor taught a message one time and he said, stay there until you get it. And I pretty much can remember it was a Bible study back in 1988, a Wednesday night. Amen. And I was listening to it so that I could do it. Amen. And he was teaching about staying there until you get it. In other words, continuing in the word until the word get you to change to what the word want to change you to. Are you following me? So James says, amen, glory to God, whosoever looketh in the perfect law of liberty and continue therein. Stay there till you get it. Stay there until you get the change that God wants you to get. Hallelujah. Amen. So then notice the difference. The blessed person is not the one who glances at the word once in a while, who read the word. Amen. Know what the word says. Amen. No, it is the person who allow the word to continually convict them until they are changed. It's the person that allow the word to continue to stir them until they are changed. It's the person that allow conviction of the word to continue to convict them until they realize, or they come to the place that's like, I am changed. I am changing. Holy Spirit, have your way. Hallelujah. Glory to God. I'm the potter, Lord. You're the potter and I'm the clay. So Lord, shape me into whatever you want me to. So when we continue in the perfect law, or continue in the word of God, hallelujah, we continue in it until we begin to obey it. Amen. We continue in it. Amen. Until we begin to submit to the word and let the word of God be true and our own thoughts and desires be a liar. Amen. Hallelujah. So the word of God is called the perfect law of liberty. And it means that, amen, that we as children of God, when we, amen, stay in the word of God, when we trust the word of God, when we allow the word to be true, when we see that the word give directions, when we see that the word comes with authority, yet, amen, we need to also know that the word will always give us liberty. It will always free us, because obedient to God frees us from the bondage of self and sin. Remember now, self-deception is dangerous, amen, because it gives us a false sense of security. It makes us think our relationship is okay with God, when in actuality, God would not agree with that. So many people think freedom means doing what they want. And that's how a lot of us are. I want to serve God like I want to serve God. I want to do the word of God like I want to do the word of God. I want to do my own thing and I don't want nobody telling me nothing. But the true freedom is being able to live as God has created us, amen, to live. There is a life that God wants me to live. There's a life that God wants you to live. And when he put us in our mother's womb, he already had a plan. So the only time that I'm ever going to be free, or you ever going to be free, is when we become who we are. If we become the person that God had intended for us to be when he put us in our mother's womb.
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13: Aloha, and welcome to A Chosen Generation radio broadcast ministry with our teacher, Pastor Daryl Skinner of Calvary Chapel, Pearl Harbor. We're glad you joined us today for the study in God's Living Word.

0: What happened after the gospel accounts of Jesus' life, ministry, death, and resurrection? Did he leave his church to fend for themselves, or did he fulfill his promise to be with them even to the end of the age? The book of Acts is a history of the early church and how the Holy Spirit continued to spread the good news of the risen Christ through the body of Christ. Pastor Darrell Skinner of Calvary Chapel Pearl Harbor presents a study in the book of Acts, next on A Chosen Generation.
1: Opening Bibles to the book of Acts chapter 8, and I've entitled our message, Go with the Great Commission. Now Saul was consenting to his death. At that time, a great persecution. The word great there is megas. A mega persecution, a great persecution arose against the church, which was at Jerusalem. And they were all scattered throughout the regions of Judea and Samaria, except the apostles. They stayed in Jerusalem. The others that were chosen and many of the Christians that were saved, they got out of Jerusalem because of the persecution. But watch this. And devout men carried Stephen to his burial and made great lamentation over him. As for Saul, he made havoc of the church, entering every house. Word havoc, as Paul wreaked havoc amongst the church in Jerusalem, means he was like a wild animal. As for Saul, verse 3, he made havoc of the church, entering house to house and dragging men and women, committing them to prison. Saul, who later, of course, praise the Lord,

becomes Paul the Apostle, becomes a mighty man of God and the Lord Jesus Christ, ashamed of his past life, referred to himself as the chief of sinners, a man who's radically changed in heart, mind, and action. He gave testimony before Festus and Agrippa as he was taken prisoner and going to be carried off to Rome and ultimately have his head cut off for the gospel of our Lord Jesus Christ. But he gave testimony about what his life was like before he was a Christian. And it says in Acts chapter 26, verses 9 to 11, he says, "Indeed, I myself thought I must do many things contrary to the name of Jesus of Nazareth. This I also did in Jerusalem. And many of the saints I shut up in prison, having received authority from the chief priest. And when they were put to death, I cast my vote against them." Yes, kill the Christians. "And I punished them often in every synagogue and compelled them to blaspheme the Lord Jesus Christ, to blaspheme God, to torture them so that they would blaspheme God. You need to blaspheme God or we'll continue to torture you. And being exceedingly enraged against them, I persecuted them even to foreign cities." Not only in Jerusalem, but he would go and hunt them down in all the cities he could find Christians. And it's still happening in our world today. So what happened? What did the Christians do? Verse 4. "Therefore, those who were scattered," Christians, "went everywhere preaching the word." The Bible says here they were scattered everywhere. They were preaching the word. Why do they preach the word? The word "preach" means caruso, means to herald, to declare, to proclaim. The word of God, Psalm 119, the psalmist declares for us in verse 130, he says, "The entrance of your words gives light. It gives understanding to the simple." Jeremiah the prophet says in Jeremiah 15:6, "Your words were found and I ate them. And your word was to me the joy and rejoicing of my heart. For I am called by your name, O Lord God of hosts." In John 5:39, Jesus told the Jewish religious leaders at that time, he says, "You search the scriptures, for in them you think you have eternal life. And these are they which testify of me." We've come to Jesus Christ, who is the Word of God. In the beginning was the Word was with God, the Word was God, John 1:1. We're sanctified in His word, by His truth, His word is truth. The sword of the Spirit is the Word of God. Mark 16:15, "Go into all the world," he says to us, Jesus. He says, "and preach the gospel to every creature." Preach the word. These Christians, are they crazy? They should have been hiding. They should have found caves. They should have run away. They should have become survivalists someplace, right? No. They were on a mission to save souls. They're on a mission to make disciples. And they were scattered. And they preached the word of God to all people. You and I preach God's salvation. It's threefold when we do it. First, Christ appeared on this earth to save you and me from the penalty of sin. By putting away your sin by the sacrifice of himself on the cross, he took all of our sins and judgment on himself on the cross, and he delivered to us his righteousness. You are clothed in the righteousness of Christ. You are right on with God. God loves you. He's going to cherish you and take care of you. He's going to take you to heaven because you're clothed in the righteousness of Jesus. Your sins have been washed away. Second, Christ appeared in heaven in the presence of God after his resurrection to save us from the power of sin. We're no longer enslaved. We're set free. You don't have to keep living for sin. You don't have to keep being a slave to sin. God just takes those desires away as you're filled with the Holy Spirit and the Word of God. Thirdly, Jesus will come a second time as Lord of Lords and King of Kings to save you from the very presence of sin. We will all believers will be glorified in Jesus Christ. You see, when we go to heaven in the rapture of the church, we're going to be glorified. Then we return with the Lord back to earth to reign and rule for 1,000 years. Those that got through the tribulation period. Now remember, 2/3 of humanity is going to die in the tribulation period. We're talking 6 billion people dying in the great tribulation period of plagues, of pestilences, catastrophic events, judgments, and so forth. It's in the Antichrist trying to reign and rule. You and I will be glorified when we return with the Lord Jesus. We'll be a kingdom of priests on earth. Then after the 1,000 years, we head off to the new heavens, the new earth, and the new Jerusalem, where we live forever and ever and ever.
of the Prince of Peace. We find here, verse 5, our second PowerPoint, Philip, a man on a great commission. Philip could say, oh man, my buddy Stephen, he just got pummeled with rocks and killed. I saw the rocks pummeling his face. I saw the blood coming from his brow. I don't want to die that way. I'm going to run. I'm going to go as far away from this place as I can. No, not Philip. He's a man on a great commission. And the multitudes with one accord heeded the things spoken by Philip, hearing and seeing the miracles which he did. For unclean spirits crying with a loud voice, demons, came out of many who were possessed, and many who were paralyzed and lame were healed. And there was great joy in the city. He's doing a work, man. He is just like, oh, Stephen has inspired me. Stephen has lit me on fire. And he goes off to do another work in the city of Samaria. Samaria. Why Samaria? Out of Jerusalem, persecution's happening. The apostles stay there. The people are scattered. God says, go, man, go, go, go, go. So he takes off. Samaria. Half Jew, half Gentile breeds. The Jews didn't like Samaritans because you got to be pure Jew. Oh, they had racism back then? You bet. You had to be pure Jew. Those are Samaritans. The Assyrians conquered the northern kingdom in 722 BC. And what happens is they brought all their Assyrians and they intermarried with all the Jews, the 10 tribes in the north. And now you got this mixture of Jew-Gentile breeds. They're called Samaritans. The gospel goes to the Jew first, then to the Samaritans. Remember, Jesus said in Acts 1:8, he says, you're going to receive power from the Holy Spirit. He's going to come upon you, and you'll be witnesses unto me in Jerusalem, in Judea. Jerusalem's in the region of Judea. And then to where? Samaria and the uttermost parts of the earth, to the whole world. This is the process. This is the process that God has laid down for these Jewish apostles who are coming out of, if you will, Judaism into that Christian faith. Being followers of Christ, that is for the whole world. Here we find in verse 7, unclean spirits crying with a loud voice came out of many who were possessed, and many who were paralyzed and lame and healed. There was great joy in that city, people saved, and great joy has come. You and I bring great joy to people as we bring them the gospel and they get saved. It changes their life personally, it changes their families, changes everything about them, man. And great joy comes. We have to recognize that. We come to people not with bad news. We come to them with good news, the great news of the Lord Jesus Christ. Your sins can be forgiven. You can have peace in your life. You can have peace with God. You're going to go to heaven. You're not going to go to hell. God has a great plan for your life. Man, let me tell you more. Amen. You see, you and I have the word of God. We know what we're talking about. Then he says this, verse 9, but there was a certain man called Simon who previously practiced sorcery in the city and astonished the people of Samaria, claiming that he was someone great, to whom they all gave heed from the least to the greatest. They all, the people of the city of Samaria, they all gave heed from the least to the greatest in that city, saying, this man is the great power of God. Now listen, there is forceful outside physical persecution against Christians, and then we must be on the watch for inside deception. The serpent that comes into the church with its false doctrines, its false ideas, its authoritarianism, its legalisms. Now Simon is going to appear to come to faith in Jesus Christ. Appear, key word, appear. He'll even get baptized, but his heart's not right with God. You mean you can say you believe in Jesus, get water baptized, and still not be saved? Oh yeah. You see, my friends, we have a church called Laodicea that's with us right now. It's called the Lukewarm Church. They profess Jesus Christ. They have their baptisms. But Jesus says, this church makes me sick and I want to vomit them out of my mouth. Why? Because they reject the word of God. They are part of the culture. But they say Christianity and the culture can blend together. There's no need for repentance. There's no need for a change of life. Just join our religious organization. Watch. We find here, verse 11, and they heeded him, that is Simon, because he had astonished them with his sorceries, with his magic, with his deceptions, with his tricks, for a long time. But when they believed Philip, now here it comes, the warfare. But when they believed Philip,
as he preached the things concerning the kingdom of God and the name of Jesus Christ, both men and women were baptized. Then Simon himself also believed. And when he was baptized, he continued with Philip and was amazed seeing the miracles and signs which were done. Now when the apostles were at Jerusalem, heard that Samaria had received the word of God, they sent Peter and John to them, who when they had come down, prayed for them that they might receive the Holy Spirit. They believed in Jesus, they were baptized in Jesus, but they had not received the Holy Spirit. We go, what? Watch. For as yet he had fallen upon none of them. They had only been baptized in the name of the Lord Jesus. Then they laid hands on them, and they received the Holy Spirit. Let me pause and explain. Jesus gave the process, the progression of the gospel. First, Pentecost, Jerusalem, the outpouring of the Holy Spirit. Acts 1:8, you shall receive power when the Holy Spirit comes upon you, and you should be witnesses unto me in Jerusalem, Judea, Samaria, and the uttermost parts of the earth. It's the process. Because these Jews, believing in a Jewish Messiah, Jesus, Yeshua, are there in Jerusalem. 3,000 that were saved in Pentecost were Jews from all the nations of the world. They're thinking, it's our Messiah. It's for us. And God is going to show them the outpouring of the Holy Spirit is not only for the Jew first, the gospel goes to the Jew first, but it's also going to be through Judea and into Samaria, which it is now. The Holy Spirit will be poured out on these people. So they were going to witness it personally. The Jewish apostles, believers, will witness it personally. The Spirit coming upon these Samaritans. Wait, Samaritans. Half Jew, half Gentile. Wait. They're not pure breeds. Exactly. God saves all people. I want you to witness it, you guys. So here comes to these Samaritans. We get to Acts chapter 10. It comes to the Gentiles, moving into the uttermost parts of the earth. Remember, the blanket comes down. Peter sees it. God says, eat. No, there's unclean food there. I can't eat anything unclean. God says, what I have cleansed, do not call unclean. Go to Cornelius, get him saved. The Gentile. The outpouring of the Spirit in Jerusalem on the Jews. The outpouring in Samaria. The outpouring in the uttermost parts. God is going to witness each of these events for these apostles to understand fully and completely the gospel is going to the whole world. All can be saved. We find here, verse 13, it says, then Simon himself also believed. When he was baptized, he continued with them. I'm backing up a little bit. And was amazed seeing the miracles and signs which were done. Now, when the apostles were at Jerusalem, heard that Samaria had received the word of God, they sent Peter and John to them, who, when they had come down, prayed for them that they might receive the Holy Spirit, for as yet he had fallen upon none of them. They had only been baptized in the name of the Lord Jesus. Then they laid hands on them, and they received the Holy Spirit. They received the baptism of the Holy Spirit, or the infilling of the Holy Spirit, different terminologies. And when Simon saw that through the laying on of hands, the apostles' hands, the Holy Spirit was given, he offered them money. Here comes the corruption. This is where you realize his heart. He offered them money. He wants to buy the Holy Spirit. He wants to buy this power, if you will. Saying, give me this power. Also, that anyone on whom I lay hands may receive the Holy Spirit. But Peter said to him, your money perish with you because you thought the gift of God could be purchased with money. Simon's heart wasn't surrendered to Jesus Christ. Simon's heart was controlled by his own personal self-glory, for his own fortunes, for his own life. He saw a movement. He wanted to jump on board because he see what was happening. This is amazing stuff. I've never seen this happen. I just do my magic tricks, my sorceries. These people, man, something's happening here. I want to be a part of it. In fact, I can make money at this thing. I know it. Like I've been making money in the other stuff. You neither have part nor portion in this matter, for your heart is not right in the sight of God. He says, repent. He says, repent, therefore, of this your wickedness, and pray God if perhaps the thought of your heart may be forgiven you. For I see that you are poisoned
by bitterness and bound by iniquity, bound by sin. This man's not born again. This man didn't commit his heart to Jesus Christ. He wanted to be a part of the Christian thing, but he didn't want to commit his heart to Jesus Christ. He wanted people to be led to him. I don't think we're going to see Simon in heaven, because we don't see Simon repent here. Watch what Simon says. Then Simon answered and said, "Pray to the Lord for me that none of the things which you have spoken may come upon me." I don't want bad stuff to happen to me, but does he come to Jesus Christ? Does he come to repentance? Does he say, "I've sinned before God. Lord, please forgive me. Lord Jesus, be my Lord and Savior. Give me the message of Christ." No, I pray what you're saying doesn't come upon me. We must beware of those who come into the church where it is all about money, fame, and fortune. Their personal fame and fortune. For their pocketbook. Their bank accounts. Let's see. Should I have one Learjet or two Learjets for my ministry? You're sick. And don't forget to plant your seed faith in our ministry. You give God 10, he'll give you 100. Give 100, he'll give you 1,000. The blabbing and grabbits. Their messages are always about money. The message I see here in the scriptures is always about the Lord Jesus Christ. It's about sinners coming to salvation. It's about heaven and hell. It's about being filled, born again of the Holy Spirit. It's about teaching the entire Word of God, not making up your own messages and pulling scriptures out of context. Shame on them. That's why Jesus said, many will come in that day and say, "Lord, Lord, did we not prophesy in your name? Lord, Lord, did we not do miracles in your name? Lord, Lord, did we not cast out demons in your name? Depart from me, you workers of iniquity." The Lord says this because he knows there's going to be phonies, phony Christians in the body of Christ. Verse 25, so when they had testified and preached the word of the Lord, they returned to Jerusalem preaching the gospel in many villages of the Samaritans. Now we get to verse 26. We've seen persecution propagates the gospel. We see Philip is a man on a great commission. We'll continue with what he's doing. But now we see world missions. The first stop is Ethiopia. What do we mean? Let's read. Verse 26. Now an angel of the Lord spoke to Philip, saying, "Arise and go toward the south along the road which goes down from Jerusalem to Gaza." This is desert. So he arose and went, and behold, a man of Ethiopia, a eunuch of great authority under Candace, the queen of the Ethiopians, who had charge of all treasury and had come to Jerusalem to worship, was returning and sitting in his chariot. He was reading Isaiah the prophet. Now, it's interesting. The angel of the Lord tells him, he says, leave and start heading, go down from Jerusalem to Gaza. This is desert. You want me to go to the desert? I've been going city to city. I like reaching people in the cities. Everything's been good. Now I want you to go to the desert. Oh, I've got a plan. God has a plan for all of us. The plan is for us to reach people for Christ. Amen? Now this is what I want you to do this week, all of us together. Pray. Lord, lead me to people in the city or the desert, from Waianae to Hawaii Kai, from the windward side to Eva, to North Shore. Maybe you're now going to start traveling out our island. Lead me to those people that are ripe and ready for salvation. Lead me to them, Lord. Lead me to them, and I will share with them about your love, your grace, your mercies. Make that your prayer. Not only this week, but next week, and next week, and next week, and next week. And watch God work. Also realize the enemy's going to come and try to thwart the work, okay? So be on guard. Be on guard. So he finds this Ethiopian eunuch in a chariot reading the scriptures from Isaiah the prophet, verse 29. Then the Spirit said to Philip, "Go near and overtake this chariot." So Philip ran to him and heard him reading the prophet Isaiah and said, "Do you understand what you are reading?" And he said, "How can I, unless one guides me?" And he asked Philip to come up and sit with him. The place in the scripture which he read was this: "He was led as a sheep to the slaughter, and as a lamb before its shearer is silent, so opened not his mouth. In his humiliation, his justice was taken away. And who will declare his generation? For his life is taken from the earth." This is from Isaiah chapter 53, the great passage about the Messiah of the Jewish people, the Savior of the world,
being crucified for our sins. Now, the Jewish people today, are religious leaders today, they say, well, this is the sufferings of the nation of Israel. But they're really exaggerating this, because it all points to Jesus Christ. Now, there's people right now who don't know the scriptures, but they read the Bible. And God will guide you to these people. And a good way to bridge a gap and say, hey, have you ever read the Bible? Yeah, do you understand it? No, I just didn't get it, man. I don't know all the... Maybe it's Old King James, these and thous, whatever. Or, oh, you know what? The Bible's written by men. I don't know if you can trust it. These are springboards to share your faith. Well, no, the Bible's actually written by God. And let me share with you about prophecies and so forth and how to understand it. What passage would you have a hard time with? Well, you know, it was there in, I think it was the New Testament. And it was this. And, oh, let me explain it to you. Oh, the Bible's full of contradictions. You know that, right? Oh, well, what contradictions are you talking about? Well, it just is. Well, let's... Why don't you tell me about them? Because, you know, I've been reading the Bible for quite a while, and I want to explain to you. Don't let Satan rob them of truth. Fight for them. You people here in this church, you are fit. You are strong. You are healthy Christians. Amen? We've been studying the Word of God day in and day out. Let it out, man. Let it out. Go for the game. Go for the win. Let's finish. So the eunuch answered, verse 34, Philip, and said, I ask, of whom does the prophet say this, of himself or some other man? Then Philip opened his mouth. There you go. He opened his mouth, and beginning at this scripture, preached Jesus to him. Now, as they went down the road, they came to some water, and the eunuch said, see, here is water. What hinders me from being baptized? Then Philip said, if you believe with all your heart, you may. And he answered and said, I believe that Jesus Christ is the Son of God. So he commanded the chariot to stand still, and both Philip and the eunuch went down into the water, and he baptized him. Okay, now here's your real key. Notice what Philip did. He preached Jesus to him. You may be hit with things from all variety of things that people may be talking about, and you don't have all the knowledge of all things, but just go right back to where you need to be. Preach Jesus to them.

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1: 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If you would like more information about Reach, you can call 808-678-3994 or visit the Calvary Chapel Pearl Harbor website and click on the events link to register online. Mahalo, and I look forward to seeing you this summer on the court at Reach.
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3: The Tuesday morning commute is looking typical. The only slow traffic so far is on the H1 on the west side from Kunia Road to Ka'ahumanu. Middle Street is still clear. Driving times are good right now from Wakea Street in Kapolei to the Pali downtown, 36 minutes. From California Avenue in Wahiawa, 31. From Haiku Road in Kaneohe, it's 16. From Oneawa Street in Kailua, 17. And from Lunalilo Home Road to downtown, 15 minutes.
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5: This is Seth Leibson for Townhall.com. Recently, a professor of politics at Princeton wrote an op-ed pointing out how many of his students and students at other colleges simply are unfamiliar with the Ten Commandments. He writes, quote, "They lack religious literacy and their ignorance of religious ideas means they struggle to understand a wide array of Western art, literature, and philosophy," close quote. They also wouldn't understand a great deal of history, never mind political philosophy, from Marx to Rousseau, or recognize lines from Shakespeare to our founding, to Frederick Douglass, to Lincoln, to Martin Luther King Jr. This is what the late Richard John Neuhaus worried about decades ago. An America with an increasingly naked public square, bare of any religiosity or recognition of religious faith or culture. What Neuhaus feared is now nearly complete, when students at major universities are now illiterate in the cornerstone of Western civilization. Many states right now are debating posting the Ten Commandments in K-12 classrooms. This wouldn't be a parochial decision. It would, rather, constitute necessary basic and remedial education. I'm Seth Leibs.
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9: This is McGruff the Crime Dog, and I need you to help me take a bite out of crime. Another teenager fell victim to fake pills. Smells like big crime that needs to be stopped. Where are these pills coming from, and how are kids getting them? Right from under our noses, crooks are targeting kids on social media and selling them counterfeit pills that could seal their fate with a click of a button. It may seem harmless, maybe it doesn't even seem like a drug deal, but it definitely is. So before buying pills online, think about this. Should buying prescription pills be that easy? Think these pills are tested and safe? Think they're the same ones you get from a doctor? You know they're not. Did you know that many fake pills contain fentanyl? And an amount small enough to fit on the tip of a pencil can be lethal.
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11: Cultivation of your life with Christ requires spiritual disciplines. Reading the word, prayer, worship, and fasting. Do those things. Set yourself apart for God. Spiritual community. People around who are intentional about cultivating their spiritual growth without chasing the worldly gain. Spiritual priorities. Reordering what is most important in our lives. Making sure that Jesus is at the forefront and center of relationships and finances and careers and hobbies. When I think about being a young person who is single, you might be a young person who is single. I would say choose wisely. Don't jump into a relationship. Fools rush in. Do not rush into a relationship right away. Don't show your hand. Don't show your cards. Keep your zipper up. Don't give in. Don't give in. Now, to the single parent. I know what it was like to be a single parent. And sometimes as a single parent, you just feel like, man, oh, if that one didn't work out, I don't want to take my chances again. And you are learning how to be single again with all the responsibilities as if you're still married because you have all of the children that you're raising. And you have all of this that's going on in your life. So much responsibility that's going on. And I would say to the single parent that if you someday feel like I really want to get married again, then here's what I would say to you. You cultivate your relationship with God and have a higher standard the second time than you did the first time. Because maybe the first time you didn't have the standard back then that you have today, where now you're born again. Now you're a believer in Christ. The second time, here's the one, have a higher standard than you did the first time. So the things that you want to demand that you have to have, you have to have a faith. They have to have a faith to believe in God. They have to want to come to church, even through football season. Come on, I'm talking about to the ladies right now, not just to the men. Faith through football season. Through football season. Come on, I'm throwing that out to everybody right now, okay? You got to be able to pick and choose someone that's going to, wants the whole package, that wants the kids too, that's not going to raise a hand to them, but it's going to love them and guide them and going to lead them as if they are in place of the other parent until that other parent gets their turn to raise that child. Are you feeling me? I know some people feel uncomfortable right now, but don't feel uncomfortable right now. Don't be uncomfortable because I'm telling you from my heart, you're not going to hear this anywhere else. And in a church, you're going to rarely hear this about how to be godly and single. Okay? So we have all kinds of singles. Do you know that 1/3 of our church is single? 1/3. Not even counting kids or youth. 1/3 of our church is single. 1 out of every 3 people is single. They're not married right now. So think, build your life. Build your life. Hebrews 12 verse 14 says, work at living in peace with everyone and work at living a holy life. For those who are not holy will not see the Lord. As a single father, I wanted to talk about from that perspective that I was praying and I was praying that someone would love me. Because when you come out of a broken relationship, you feel like damaged goods. And there are lies that you believe along the way, depending on what side you were on. You could be the one, most likely the one that's received that kind of treatment versus the person that gave out that kind of treatment. And so depending on what side you were, everybody comes to the cross eventually and God forgives every single one of us. Forgiveness is given. But what happens is when you come into a relationship and you were once married, you're not coming to church to connect, to hook up. You're coming to church because you need Jesus really bad, and you've gone through a very traumatic time. You've gone through one of probably the most difficult time of your life, other than death. Death might be a little bit easier because it's more final, but this one keeps going on. It's the wound that you think never heals, but it eventually does. And then when you go through this season of life, you come out better, stronger than ever before and more blessed. Because why? Because now when you come out, you're looking for the right things versus the average things. And then when you come to Christ and you're in an environment like this and you're in a community where you feel accepted no matter what my marital status is, no matter what I bring to the table or I didn't bring to the table, I'm coming because why? Ultimately, I need Jesus and everybody in this room does. And when Christ comes into your life and you worship him and you feel like you're in the bigger body of Christ, that you're in the family of God, that's where the healing came for me. And my healing did not necessarily come from a Sunday morning sermon. My healing came from community. My connect group. I didn't think they accepted kids in the connect group. And a guy called me up in my first connect group, I was telling the connect group leaders, my first connect group is terrible. What a terrible experience. I remember I went to my first connect group and I'm now 3 years, 4 years into my relationship with Jesus, and being very transparent, my daughter and I had to move on already. The writing was on the wall. The biblical out was there, and I didn't want it. When you discover what you don't want to discover, it's time to go. I waited 3 years. My mom would beg me, Michael, move on with your life. My mom, who comes to church, sits in the front row. Michael, move on with your life. I said, Mom, I can't. Mom, move on with your life. Mom, she's not even born again, so I can't tell her that God doesn't like divorce. I can't tell her that, so I don't want to pull the trigger. You know what I'm saying? I'm going to stay in longer than I'd stayed in longer than I should have, but God used it. I mean, I probably stayed in 2 years. Never mind. Anyway, a long time. 2 years longer than I should have. And I stayed in a long time, and I wasn't an angel before this, okay? But I had the kid, and I was raising it, the daughter, and my mom would come, Michael, please move on with your life. Michael, it's been 2 years. Michael, move on. I said, Mom, I can't. And I believe I honored God through the process. And then another 2 years later, I meet Lisa. And we get married pretty quick, like within 14 months. I mean, should have been sooner, but 14 months. I didn't know, that's why. I didn't know. Like, I wasn't sure. Because I don't want to do this again. I want to do this one more time, and this is the last one, until death do we part with Paul. That's it. So I took a little bit longer. I wasn't sure if she was maybe 6 months longer than I should have. Let me tell you, I go to the connect group with Lisa for the first time. Guess what? I show up. This one is big. It's a big connect group. That's why I don't like big connect groups. This one is big. There's like 30 people in the house. I go to the house with Lisa and like I walk in. Like, remember now, I'm like 24 now, 24-ish. And I get up to almost 25. I get into the connect group and the connect group leader, they do worship, and then he makes announcements. Hey guys, this is getting too big. We got to stop inviting people. That's my first connect group. This is getting too big. We got to stop inviting people. And I was like, dude, are you serious? And two guys are arguing in the bedroom because of what the guy said. I'm like, yeah, I'm out. I'm not never coming back to this one. And it took me a longer time to find one. And when I found one, my life changed. Everybody contributed. I contributed. I grew in that community and my life got cultivated. And I'm telling you, I don't care if you're single or if you're married, you need community and your life will be cultivated under Christ. It'll help you in Jesus' name. Don't chase, but cultivate. One of the most important things that you can develop now is accountability, but this is also one of the things people avoid and fear the most. They don't want accountability. But you cultivate that. When you have accountability for yourself, now you'll be more open to accountability when you are in a relationship and the temptation is even greater. Number one, don't chase, cultivate. Here's number two, don't chase, cut. Cut. What can you cut now before you get into a relationship? What can you cut now? Don't chase a desire, cut what's hindering you. Now is the time to cut away what you can't take into the next season of your life. Cut it now. Get the counseling now. Go get deliverance prayer now. All these, well, even if you married already, you think, oh, too late, I'm married already. No, go get it now too. Don't get it. But before you get married, and it doesn't mean you're going to be perfect. This is your perfect version of yourself. No, this is the best version of yourself before you get married. And once you get married, it's going to get hard. Because why? Because the Bible says the two will become one. And you know what? We're so different from one another that you're bound to clash. Like Lisa and I, you think we're alike? No, we're not. Not at all. Not at all. I mean, the longer we get married, the more we become a little bit more the same. But we're totally different. She's calmer, more stoic. Okay? Me, I'm more quieter, but I'm a little bit more emotional. Like I react a little bit. I need to stop reacting. Okay? We're different. She likes ramen. I can't stand noodles. Can we go get ramen? Yeah. So what I'm eating the chicken karaage. You know what I'm saying? Karaage with curry. We're so different. Like, I like meat. She doesn't like meat. She likes the bedroom super cold. I don't. I like it warm. Crazy. It's interesting. Going back to this, now's the time to cut away what you can't take into the next season of your life. What's the area of your life that needs to be cut away? Cut away the bitterness. Maybe you got to cut away the pride. And please cut away the porn now before you get into a marriage, because it's going to shape the way you think about your spouse. You don't want that. Okay? Cut away self-reliance and pursue a God-reliance. Zechariah chapter 4 verse 6 says, not by might, not by power, but by my spirit, says the Lord. And this is the place where you cut away the excess baggage, where you pack lighter, you travel better, and you move through life faster. When I got saved and I went to my first church, the only church that I went to, they had a counseling program. And then the pastor shut down the counseling program. And at first I thought, man, I need counseling. And he shut it down. And he shut it down. And I never found a counselor again. Guess what my counseling was? The Connect Group. The Connect Group healed me more than the counselor could. Because why? Because I was in community with people that loved me and I loved them, and I found my healing and my wholeness in my Connect Group. Yes, don't chase, cut away. Some people think, well, once I get a relationship, my lust issue will go away. Once I get married, I won't struggle with this once I'm married. Well, once I get married, I just need to find the right person that will help complete me. However, God says that marriage is the two becoming one, not one healing or fixing the other. Marriage is the ultimate magnifying glass. As a matter of fact, I heard it said that marriage wasn't meant to make you happy. Marriage was meant to make you holy. What do you mean? Your marriage should drive you to your knees to pray for the other person, to get rid of the selfishness that we inherit when we're together. All these things, God does all of this work. And I love it when I see married couples come to Christ. Before, they were living in the world, and they come to Christ and their whole world changes. Their whole value system is different. And now all of a sudden, the things that they used to put money and time into are not as important anymore. Because why? Because now they find a new family, an identity in Christ, and everything that God does. The third thing, write this down. Don't chase, connect with God. Don't chase, connect with God. Don't chase. Chase after God. Be a God chaser. Don't worry about the fairy tale. Don't chase after the feels. Don't chase to look good. That's all, folks. Anyway, that's what happens when you're on sharp brain and your mouth cannot keep up. don't try to keep up with the Joneses. For the single people. For the young adults, you don't need a brand new car. In fact, I don't think you should ever get one unless you earn it in your 30s or your 40s. And even then, I don't know if you want to. Because the payment is insane. And the interest rate, you are locked in, my brother, for 7 years. I don't know, how'd I get there? Anyways, I was thinking, don't keep up with the Joneses. You don't have to have, you can shop at Zara and it's cheaper. You can still get a $30 shirt at Zara. Okay? Just so you know, I'm not going Target, okay? I'm not buying my clothes from Target. But I hardly bought my stuff. Let me put it to you this way. I learned to tithe from the very beginning when I was single. So I didn't have a problem with it when I was married. And I know where my help and where my wealth comes from. It comes from God. I know where it comes from. That's where it comes from. So I know that if I was successful elsewhere, I know that if God blessed me in another form of business in the marketplace, and I believe I would have succeeded. I'm not saying I guarantee. I believe I would have succeeded. But I bet you I would never forget the Lord. And I would never forsake the house of God. Okay? So that's what I think. I think you got to cut away areas of your life that don't belong. I want to see you chase after God. And look at what Paul says. This is the one I wanted to read to you in 1 Corinthians chapter 7, verse 32. I'm going to read a little bit more, but it's on the screen. 1 Corinthians chapter 7, verse 32. Paul says to the church in Corinth, I want you to be free from the concerns of this life. An unmarried man can spend his time doing the Lord's work and thinking of how to please him. But a married man has to think about his earthly responsibilities and how to please his wife. His interests are divided. In the same way, a woman who is, like, I'm going to read more than I gave them. In the same way, a woman who is no longer married or has never been married can be devoted to the Lord and holy in body and in spirit. But a married woman has to think about earthly responsibilities and how to please her husband. I'm saying this for your benefit, not to place restrictions on you. I want you to do whatever will help you serve the Lord best with as few distractions as possible. But then in verse 40, this is what he says in the end. He says, but in my opinion, it would be better for her to stay single. He's drawing a big picture. And I think I'm giving you counsel from God's Spirit when I say this. So Paul is saying, your significance while you're single is huge. So, when you're single, you can go on a missions trip and not worry about it. Just check in with mom and dad. When you're single, you can serve your time with the Lord and you can build his house and God will build your life when you're single. You can do it unrestricted. You don't have to worry. You don't have to worry. You don't have to get approval. When you're single, you can become a long-term missionary in a place like Mongolia for a year if you wanted to. If you're single. If you're married, you might still be able to do that. You might still be able to go. But if you're married, you have to remember that now you have to consider the other person. But Paul says, what Paul is saying is, it's better to be single and serve the Lord. Now, Paul, I believe, had the gift of celibacy. Okay? I believe Paul didn't need nobody. I believe Paul, all he needed was the Lord. But I look at people who got, you know, Peter was married. Peter, the apostle Peter was married. He had a wife, right? Because we read that his mother-in-law had a headache. He must have been a good son-in-law because he cared. Said, come heal my mother-in-law, her bad headache. Anyway, she went through hot flashes. Anyway. He was married. Okay, so now when you look at all of these things that we're talking about, you got to make sure that you don't chase and you connect with God. And Paul, the apostle, said it was good for him to remain single and he recommended it. But it's not for everybody. Amen? You got time for one more? All right, here it is. Number four. Don't chase. You're called. You're called. Every one of us in this room is called by God. Called by the Lord. Philippians 3, verse 12 to 14 tells us that not that I've already obtained all of this or have already arrived at my goal, but I press on to take hold of that which Christ Jesus took hold of me. Brothers and sisters, I do not consider myself yet to have taken hold of it, but one thing I do, forgetting what is behind and straining toward what is ahead, I press on toward the goal to win the prize for which God has called me heavenward in Christ Jesus. You are called. Now, for all of the people who are married and you have single friends or people that you know are single, stop asking, when are you going to get married? But if you've been dating for 2 or 3 years, we're going to ask you that question. Yeah, that's valid. That's what they said. That's valid. I love it. I love it when you get affirmation from young adults in the front row. Because why? Because if you date longer and you're single, you have more chance to fall into sin. Can't keep your hands to yourself. Right? And honestly, I'm going to be honest. The reason why me and Lisa had to hurry up the wedding, because the Bible says, where is it? Do not burn with lust. And he said this. And my wife, she's beautiful. And I didn't have the gift of celibacy. That's why I didn't become a Catholic priest. Come on, somebody. I was an altar boy. That was not an option. Maybe a deacon, and then the deacons get married. But I was, yeah, anyway, so the Bible says, do not burn with lust, and I didn't want to get into trouble. And I didn't want to cause her to stumble. I didn't want to trip her up, and she was already on staff with church. So we got married pretty quick after we made the decision. We got married in 3 months. Come on, somebody. All right, moving right along. All right, but look. Now I look, and I'm going to end with this. Worship team, at least keyboards can come up. Now I look at the marriage with a purpose. Young adults, single people, I praise God that I was patient. I was patient. I waited for the godly, there were some godly women, good godly women along the way, but they weren't the right fit. They were meant for another man. They were meant for another brother that was praying for a wife, and the Lord blessed him with another woman. That these are the girls that I thought about. Man, maybe would be a good date. Maybe not. I didn't want to date though. When you're a single dad, you don't date. Like you don't like you're interviewing. Yeah. And it's not just the single parent that's interviewing. It's an interview. The date's the interview. You're checking to see, she crazy? is he tough? It's an interview. And I'm telling you what, I was patient. And thank God, because God has called you. Every marriage in this room, you might come into it a little bit later. You might come into it at the very beginning, like, you know, your brother Nick and his wife, they know that their marriage is on mission. And when you discover, why are we here, God? Not just to make babies and grandbabies. This is a blessing. But God has a mission for every marriage in this place. Every marriage in this place. And I pray for you right now. Can I pray for us? All right, Father, we thank you so much, Lord, for every marriage on mission. God, we thank you for every relationship. We thank you for our singleness. Lord, may people find their contentment in being single until you bring the one that you have, that we've been praying for, the one that we've been setting ourselves apart for, the things that we've cut out, the things that so that we could be consecrated to you. And we're no longer chasing God, but we're chasing after you. And so, Father, we pray for your blessing, your favor would come upon us in everything that you're doing. In the name of Jesus, we pray. And everybody said, amen, amen, amen. Keep your eyes closed and bow your heads for one more prayer. I want to pray, lead you in a prayer of salvation to give your life to Jesus, to turn your life to him, turn it over to him. Turn over your life. Turn over your life to him. Give your heart to him. And if that's you today, no matter who you are, where you've been, what you've done, if you're ready for the forgiveness of sins, the gift of eternal life, then if you want Christ right now, that you want heaven, that you want purity, you want God just to cleanse you of all of your sin. I have all of the sin that I carried with me into church that first Sunday. My gosh, I walked out about 25 pounds, 30 pounds lighter because I felt like something came off of me. And it was the burden that I threw off. I didn't realize it. but Christ lifted me, made me lighter. The cloud over my head was gone. There was a dark cloud over me. And I felt like I could see the sun again. It looked different. The sky was brighter. Things were different. And God put a joy in my heart that I couldn't have that would be called happiness. No, this is beyond that. It's called joy. My circumstance didn't change. I still went home to the same pain and emptiness. But my life changed. My circumstance would eventually change. And I didn't give my life to Jesus to change my... Lord, if I give my life to you, you change everything? You change everything on the outside? You bring her back to me? No, that wasn't a bargain. That wasn't a bargain. I would have loved that. I would have welcomed that. But no, he changed me first. And then he changed everything else around me later. So if that's you, if you want Christ in your life, he's more than a handyman. He's more than a fix-it guy. Nah. He is the King of Kings and the Lord of Lords and the Savior of the world. He is the Lion of Judah. He is the Lamb of God. He is all of it. At the count of three, raise your hand if you want to pray that prayer. Here we go. 1, 2, 3. Put your hand up if that's you. Says, Mike, I want to pray that prayer to give my life to Jesus. God, one hand right there. 2, God bless you right there. And anybody that's in 3, amen. And 4, God bless you. 5 up there at the top and 6 in the middle. Come on. 7 at my left. Amen. Amen. 8 at my left as well. And 9 right there. I see that hand, baby girl. And 10. Uh-huh. And 11. Yeah. Praise God. 11 and 12 right there. Come on. 13 in the corner. Uh-huh. Anybody else? Did I miss one? 13 and 14 right there. I got that one. 15. Yeah. 15. Thank you. Thank you. 15. Come on, we got at least 15, 16 people who are ready to be prayed for. Come on, can we give the Lord a hand? Yeah. 2, so where, overflow? Okay, so we got 2 in the back. So that's 18 people on a message on singleness? That's crazy. Let's pray. Come on, everybody repeat after me. Say, Jesus, today I surrender and give you my life. Thank you for loving me before I first loved you, for being my Savior.

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5: The H1 townbound traffic is moving below the speed limit from Kunia Road to Kaahumanu, and both freeways are backing up now at the Middle Street merge. After the merge, the H1 is starting to get slow through Kalihi to downtown. Not too bad yet. Nimitz eastbound is okay after Sand Island Access Road. The trips are good from east and windward Oahu. Oh, and a reminder for Waikiki drivers, paving work is underway on Kuhio between Lures and Royal Hawaiian Avenue daily from 8:30 till 3:30 Monday through Friday.
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10: From the Malama Media News Center, I'm Chaz Ontai. The Honolulu City Council is authorizing a $350,000 contract to defend against ongoing litigation involving the rail project. Officials say the city will hire a private law firm to handle claims tied to contractor Hitachi Rail. The firm will serve as special counsel as the city responds to lawsuits and disputes over the Skyline system. And federal officials have identified a dead seal that washed ashore off of Nanakuli earlier this month as RH-32, also known to many in the community as Ka'ale. Monk seal experts from the National Oceanic and Atmospheric Administration confirmed that the dead seal found on May 6 was Ka'ale. NOAA said the seal was 10 years old and a regular along the Waianae coast, and cause of death is being investigated. This news report is brought to you by Timothy's Sandwich Shop. Hey, Kapolei, Timothy's is open 7 days a week, 9 a.m. to 8 p.m. Mostly sunny today and breezy, some showers in the morning, highs in the mid-80s.
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12: The three R's of personal revival are remember, repent, and repeat.
13: 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No, we can be proactive.
12: If you want to see revival, do revival-like things. Do the things that you used to do again. Don't wait for some emotion to overtake you. Just start doing those practical things, and you will in time see personal revival in your life. This is-

0: A musical instrument sounds beautiful when it's in tune, but over time, the strings loosen and the notes go flat. But with a little attention and the right adjustments, it can be restored to the perfect pitch. Today on A New Beginning, Pastor Greg Laurie shows us how the same is true in our spiritual lives. When we drift out of sync with God, we're not lost. We just need to be retuned. We're in Nehemiah, learning practical steps to bring our lives back into harmony with God's plan.
1: Nehemiah is about a man named Nehemiah that played a key role in rebuilding the walls of Jerusalem. But it's not just about rebuilding the walls of a city. It's about restoring a nation's heart to God. Effectively, the book of Nehemiah is a blueprint for what happens when people cry

0: confess their sins, and return to him with all of their hearts. And so it's a good book to look at because God has given us a template for revival that we often quote. And it's 2 Chronicles 7:14, which was given originally to Israel, but in principle it applies to any nation, including ours, when God says, if my people, which are called by my name, will humble themselves and pray and seek my face and turn from their wicked ways, God promises, then it will hear from heaven, forgive their sin, and heal their land. So we want to see our land healed, and God tells us what we need to do. So revival starts with us. That's why I'm calling this series From Rubble to Revival. Now, we throw this word revival around a lot. I'm not sure if we even understand what it means. Let's just simplify it. I think it's overly mystified at times. The word revival simply means to revive something or to restore it. It's to go back to original condition. So I used to have the coolest old car. It was a 1957 Bel Air convertible tropical turquoise with a Continental package. That's that wheel cover on the back. And it had the gold package too. I mean, and this car had matching numbers. If you're into old cars, you know what that means. It means everything was original. It wasn't a resto mod. It was the real deal, and it ran like a top. It ran perfectly, and I got it for a killer deal. And I loved to drive this thing. It was just this massive cruising machine. The problem is I couldn't get anyone to go in the car with me. My wife didn't want to drive around with me in it. I said, Kathy, let's get in the Bel Air and cruise. And she says, oh, Greg, I don't want to. I said, why? She says, I feel like we're in a parade or something. And then Jonathan would go surfing and I would pick him up in the Bel Air. And he'd say, Dad, could you not pick me up in that car? It's like, really? The only living creature I could get to drive with me in the Bel Air was my dog. And I'm not even sure if he liked driving in it. But to me, it was a thing of beauty to look at a car like that as though it just drove off a showroom floor cruising along. And that's what revival is. It's restoration, going back to original condition. So in our context, when we talk about revival in the church or in our life, we're talking about restoration or waking up spiritually or getting back to living the Christian life as it was meant to be lived. And there's no question that our nation has revival in its roots and in its DNA. That's a very unique thing about the United States, how we have this in our roots and in our origins. You could arguably make a case for the fact that there probably wouldn't be an America today if it wasn't for a spiritual awakening that preceded the Revolutionary War. And so we want to pray about seeing that happen again. You know, the last great spiritual awakening in America was called the Jesus Movement or the Jesus Revolution. And a movie was made about it, of course. This tells the story of the last great awakening. And I was privileged to come to Christ right as it was really exploding. And I can tell you this, no one was ever late for church and no one left early. And people showed up with their Bibles with a sense of expectancy. I think that we contribute to what a service becomes. We expect everyone here on the stage to do all the heavy lifting, do all the work, lead us in worship, preach us good sermons, you know, motivate us. Okay, we have our job, but you have your job. Come with an open, receptive heart, right? That's your job. In Acts 2:42, it says they continued steadfastly in the apostles' doctrine, the breaking of bread and worship and gladness and singleness of heart. It meant that they came giving their attention with intention. They came with a sense of expectancy. See, you need to prepare your heart as you come to worship with God's people. And when our amazing worship team leads you in worship, you should engage and join them, not stand there, you know, looking at Instagram or looking around or whatever it is. No, engage. It's a time to worship. And then when we open the Word of God, say, Lord, speak to my heart right now. That's an indication that you are living in a state of revival and we can fall away from this. Jesus in Revelation chapter 2 spoke to the church of Ephesus. First, he commends them for all the things they were doing right. Loose paraphrase, he says, hey, you guys are discerning. You work hard. I commend you for all that. But I have something against you. I have something against you, Jesus says. You have left your first love. Remember, therefore, from where you have fallen and do the first works quickly, or I will remove your candlestick from its place. So what does he say to this church? You've left your first love. He doesn't say you've lost your first love. He says you've left it. And then he says, remember from where you have fallen and do the first works quickly. So the three R's, according to Jesus, of getting right with God, the three R's of personal revival are remember, repent, and repeat. First, you remember. Look at your life. Ask yourself the question, was there a time in my life where I was more passionate about my relationship with God? Was there a time in my life when I was stronger spiritually than I am right now? So remember it. Now repent. Change your direction and repeat. Go back, Jesus says, and do the first works quickly. If you want to see revival, do revival-like things. Do the things that you used to do again. Don't wait for some emotion to overtake you. Just start doing those practical things, and you will in time see personal revival in your life.
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3: 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Praise God, I did. Thank you, Pastor Greg.
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0: Nehemiah chapter 1, I'm going to read verses 1 to 3 as we sort of set the stage, and I'm reading from the New Living Translation. In late autumn in the month of Kislev, that's around November, December, in the 20th year of King Artaxerxes' reign, I was at the fortress of Susa. Hannah and I and one of my brothers came to visit me with some other men who had arrived from Judah. I asked them about how the Jews were doing who had returned there from captivity and how things were going in Jerusalem. So we talked about the first wave of the Jews returning under Zerubbabel, then under Ezra. How are they doing now? How are things going? They said to me, things are not going well. For those who return to the province of Judah, they're in great trouble and disgrace the wall of Jerusalem that's been torn down and the gates have been destroyed by fire. So here's Nehemiah living in the lap of luxury in a super cushy job, working for the king, and he hears this really bad news. How does he react? Well, he's deeply moved and he realizes God put me here for a reason. I can make a difference because I have the ear of the king. And I'm going to use this opportunity. Now, who does Nehemiah remind you of? Esther. Remember her? She won a beauty contest, ended up as the queen of the kingdom of Persia. And there was a plot hatched by a wicked man named Haman to eradicate the Jewish people. And Esther was a Jew. And she decided to go to the king and put it all on the line and use her influence and try to save her people. And of course, she was successful in that because God put her where she was for a reason. And as Mordecai, her cousin, said to her, who knows that God has not placed you where you are for such a time as this? I think Nehemiah discovered the same thing. And that's what has happened to you as well. You are where you are because God put you there. Sometimes you say, well, why am I here? Well, why am I in this neighborhood? Why am I in this job? Why am I in this place? Well, why? It doesn't make sense. I'm going to change my circumstances. Okay, maybe you can make a case for doing that, but did it ever occur to you that you are where God wants you to be for such a time as this? Leverage your relationships. Use your influence. You see, Esther did her part at an earlier time in the history of her nation, and now Nehemiah's going to do something as well. But before he does anything, he prays. Go back to Nehemiah 1, look at verse 4. When I heard this, Nehemiah says, I sat down and I wept for 4 days. I mourned and I fasted and I prayed to the God of heaven. I said, O Lord God of heaven, the great and awesome God who keeps his covenant of unfailing love and those who love him and obey his commands, listen to my prayer. Look down and see me praying day and night for your people Israel. I confess that we have sinned against you. Yes, even my own family and I have sinned. We have sinned terribly in not obeying your commands. Wow, what a prayer that is. There's a lot we can learn about prayer from that prayer. You want your prayers answered? Well, this prayer was answered. So what did he do? Let's see what we can learn together. First, he wept. First, he cared. Have you ever wept over the broken walls in your own life or in your family or over people you loved or others who have turned their back on God? So you start there. But here's some principles from his prayer that we can apply in our prayer. And if you're taking notes, here's point number one. He acknowledged the greatness of God. He acknowledged the greatness of God. Verse 5, O Lord God of heaven, the great and awesome God who keeps his covenant of unfailing love to those who love him and obey his commands. O great and awesome God. When you pray, remember who you're talking to. You're talking to the creator of the universe, the almighty God. And his riches are unsearchable and his power is unlimited. And he's literally listening to your prayer right now. So get that in mind, because sometimes we come to God with big problems, but we need to realize we come to God who's bigger than our problems, right? So Jesus taught us to pray in this manner, therefore pray. And then he went on to give what we call the Lord's Prayer. But it's not just a great prayer to pray, though it is that. But it's a template for all prayer. What does he say? After this manner, pray. Or here's a template for prayer. Our Father who art in heaven, hallowed be your name. Your kingdom come, your will be done on earth as it is in heaven. And then he goes on to the petitions that follow. But it starts with an acknowledgement of the awesomeness and the power of God, our Father who art in heaven. And that's exactly how Nehemiah begins his prayer, acknowledging the greatness and power and sovereignty of God. Number two, Nehemiah reminded God of his promises. He reminds God of the promises that he made. Was that to jog God's memory? Of course not. God doesn't need any help with his memory. But it's to remind himself of what God said. And I love to do this in prayer. I love to remind God of his promises and remind myself as well. As someone comes and says, will you pray for me? I'm sick. Okay, let's pray. Father, we come to you now in the name of Jesus. And you've promised if there's any sick among you, we should call for the elders of the church that should pray for these people and anoint them with oil. And then you promise that the effectual, fervent prayer of a righteous man will accomplish much. Well, Lord, we are righteous men and women here, not because of what we've done, but because of what you've done. And now, standing on your promise in Scripture, we pray for this person. So what did I just do? I reminded myself of what the Bible says. So when I start to worry, Lord, you promised me in your word and I should not worry about anything, but I should pray about everything. And the peace of God that passes all understanding will guard my heart and mind in Christ Jesus. So immediately before I've even given the prayer, I'm reminding myself of the promise of God. And that immediately brings calm to my heart. And there's so many promises like that found in the pages of Scripture. God promises to get you through whatever you're facing. God promises he'll provide your needs. Philippians 4:19. My God shall supply all of your needs according to his riches and glory in Christ Jesus. Lord, I have a financial need right now, and you promised you'll provide all of my needs according to your riches and glory. So therefore, I pray. He's promised to forgive us of our sins. Lord, you promised me in Scripture, 1 John 1:9, if I will confess my sin, you're faithful and just to forgive me of my sin and cleanse me from all unrighteousness. So Lord, I receive your forgiveness because of the blood of Jesus that was shed for me on the cross of Calvary. And I'm going to walk in that forgiveness now. That's taking hold of a promise of God. Because here's the devil trying to beat you up and kick you and fill you with guilt. You failed. Yeah, I did fail. But God's promised to forgive me. And I'm going to accept that forgiveness and walk in that forgiveness right now. That's what we need to do.

0: great encouragement from Pastor Greg Laurie today here on A New Beginning from his message called Revival Starts Here. And he's not finished with his presentation. There's more to come. But Pastor Greg talked about forgiveness. Have you ever said yes to God's offer of forgiveness? The Bible points out we're all sinners. We all need forgiveness. Pastor Greg, what would you say to someone who wants to accept God's forgiveness right now?
1: What I would say is, He's only a prayer away, which means if you will call upon the name of the Lord right now through prayer, He will hear your prayer and answer your prayer. Listen, if you want Jesus Christ to come into your life, if you want Him to forgive you of your sin, if you want to know that you'll go to heaven when you die, just pray this prayer right now after me. Just pray, Lord Jesus, I know that I'm a sinner, but I know that you're the Savior who died on the cross for my sin and rose again from the dead. I turn from my sin now, and I choose to follow you from this moment forward as my Savior and Lord, as my God and my friend. In Jesus' name I pray. Amen.
0: Amen. 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Well, Pastor Greg, we're excited about your new book. It's called Am I Doing This Right? It's about relationships. And I wanted to sort of engage you in a lightning round of quick, fast-paced questions.
1: Okay,
0: can
1: people need to know. We've not practiced these ahead of time. I don't know what these questions are. So if I say something weird, this is why.
0: All right, first question.
1: Yes.
0: Husband and wife in the car together. Who drives?
1: Well, I think the guy should drive. Now, I do see women driving their husbands around, and I'll be honest, I think a little less of that husband. But however, when I see how badly some husbands drive, maybe it's a good thing the wife is driving. But general answer, let the guy drive the car so the wife can criticize him the whole time.
0: Okay.
1: It gives her something to do so the trip won't be boring.
0: Send your cards and letters to Greg Laurie.
1: I told you. I'd say something weird.
0: Okay, next question. When's the last time you cooked a meal for the family?
1: Oh, boy. Maybe never. You know, for a while I was making scrambled eggs, and I would boast about how well I toasted bread. But and so the other day I had the grandkids over, and they were hungry. So I said, I'll make you scrambled eggs, and I made them. And they wouldn't eat them. I said, what's wrong? They said, Papa, they're rubbery. So apparently I can't even make scrambled eggs now. I can still microwave. So the answer is I never make the food. The funny thing is my son Jonathan is a very good cook. He got that from his mother, not from me. And so he will make meals. And I love cooking. I love to watch people cook. We watch cooking shows together all the time. But I have no cooking skills. But I have eating skills, Dave, and that compensates for my lack of cooking skills.
0: It goes together. Okay, so favorite marriage-related scripture. What do you think your favorite marriage scripture would be?
1: Oh, boy. Many waters cannot quench love, neither can floods drown it. Now, that is not exclusively given to marriage, but it certainly applies. Because I think if your marriage is built on the right foundation, it will stand the test of time. 1 Corinthians 13 says, love is patient. So don't rush the relationship. You know, Kathy and I courted. You haven't heard that word for a while, have you? We courted for 3 years. And by the way, we broke up 3 times. It became an annual event. And these were big breakups. These were like, I never want to see you again. If you saw the movie Jesus Revolution, which is the story of the last great spiritual awakening in America, and it's also the story of Kathy and I. And one of the things we wanted to do in the film was be honest about our tumultuous relationship. And it shows us disagreeing and resolving those conflicts. So we got all of those breakups out of our system and we got married. And now we've been married for 52 years and we're going strong. So I put a bunch of this down in a brand new book that I've written called Am I Doing This Right? 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Others can be more generous. 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
3: The accident on the H1 townbound in Pearl City is gone, and traffic is clearing in that area. It is slow as usual at the Middle Street merge, but slower on the Waterloo because of an accident in the Fort Shafter area. The H1 gets slow when you get to the east end of the airport viaduct. After Middle Street, the H1 is slow to downtown. No incidents from east or windward Oahu. Traffic is moving okay on the Pali, the Likelike, and the H3.
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13: It's so easy to get on our high horse and declare that so much grace is not appropriate. Surely there should be some penance. Surely there should be some lengthy groveling that takes place. Surely there should be a pound of flesh extracted.
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13: We have peace with God through our Lord Jesus Christ, through whom we have gained access by faith into His grace. So, the impossible becomes possible. How? Just because we said so? I begin to think, how do we illustrate this? How do we get that access to peace with God? Understand this door has been used as a great opportunity for gaining access. And we could say that Jesus made a door that will give us access to the grace of God. And before I remembered that Scott said the door was going to be on the stage, I thought, well, what about if we say Jesus built a bridge from sinful humanity to the grace of God? And I wrote it down. But then I thought, no, Jesus is the bridge. He didn't build it. He didn't come up with a good idea and say, okay, I've kicked the door open for you. Now you can go through. I am the door. I am the bridge. You see, Jesus paid an incredible price for us to be declared righteous through God's grace. In Austria, as Scott said, he grew up there, and we were church planters in Austria. And I remember teaching a Bible study one time. We got to 2 Corinthians 5, where it says, Jesus became sin for us. And one of the women at the Bible study said, No. No, Jesus didn't become sin. He paid the price for our sins. And she said, Jesus didn't become sin. He's perfect. He's holy. He's God the Son. I said, well, let's look at it again. Jesus became, he who knew no sin, became sin for us so that we might become the righteousness of God. And she gasped again and she said, no, I can't conceive of Jesus becoming sin. And I said, there was no other way. You see, Jesus didn't just smear himself with our sin. Or slap a badge on his chest that says, some sin. Do you ever wonder why on the cross we find that obscure verse where it says, and God looked away? Because as Jesus was willing to pay that price to become sin for us, even at that moment, the holy God said, I'm going to let you go. While you're doing that, while you're providing what only you can provide, I can't have anything to do with you. But that price was paid so perfectly, so beautifully by a sinless Savior that on Sunday morning, when he rose from the dead, it's like God said, the check cleared, the bill's been paid, everything has happened that needs to happen for sinful man to have access to me. It's an exciting story and filled with all kinds of theological junk that I have to stop myself from going into. But this thing on grace, we go, wow, okay, we need to know a little bit more about it. And if salvation is by grace, then it cannot be based on works. If it were, grace would no longer be grace. The Bible is a great interpreter of the Scriptures, so we want to stay within the context of what we're talking about to get a better idea of what grace means so that we can really bring it into our lives. As this sermon series says, you're not just learning 38 facts, but if they don't make an impact, if they don't change the way you act and think and behave and move and love, well then, they were in a mental exercise and nothing more. Paul says in Galatians, I do not set aside the grace of God, for if righteousness could be gained through the law, Christ died for nothing. Think about that. If you could have somehow been good enough, well, then Jesus died for nothing. But the fact is, you're not, and I'm not. We're not going to be good enough. And we can look around and say, some seem to be better than others. Okay. Is that enough? Does that, because you're better than others, you're going to be closer to God? Wouldn't that be kind of the same thing as saying two skyscrapers that are pretty similar in height, one is taller than the other, but how far are both of them from the constellation Cassiopeia? Yeah. Does it really matter that one's a couple stories taller? We already know from previous verses that grace brings us forgiveness. Now, according to this verse, it also makes us righteous. This is what theologians like to call the great exchange. Jesus became sin so that we could become the righteousness of God. That ain't fair. That's a lousy exchange for Jesus, don't you think? He who did nothing wrong paid that price and became sin. We who do nothing right got his righteousness in return. Okay, I decided, you know, why not? Let's just look up the word grace. I went to an online dictionary. There it is. I just cut and paste. Grace. Number one meaning, simple, elegance, or refinement of movement. And I thought of Gwen and Danae. Simple elegance or refinement of movement. That's grace. We get that. But then, again, off this secular dictionary off the internet, it says 2.1, in Christian belief, the free and unmerited favor of God as manifested in the salvation of sinners and the bestowal of blessings, getting something you do not deserve. Grace. There it is. That's a great definition that fits the Scriptures for grace. we were speaking in a church in Enterprise, Oregon. Does anybody know where Enterprise, Oregon is? Hey, there's one. And we'd been there for the weekend and had a great time. And it was now Monday morning, and we were headed off to the next engagement. It was mid-morning. And that road from Enterprise, Oregon, back to La Grande, Oregon, is deserted. There's nothing on this highway mid-morning, on Monday morning. And so we're talking and driving along, and, you know, living in Austria for as long as we did and driving across Germany where there's no speed limit, sometimes there is. But either way, we drive a lot faster on the autobahns in Europe than you're allowed to drive on the interstate highways of the mainland. And I wasn't paying any attention. It was a two-lane highway, so the speed limit is what? 55. I was doing more than that. I looked in the rearview mirror, and I said, oh, no. Here came the lights. So I just pulled over and waited for him to pull in behind me. And I said, we're toast. Because I looked down, I was doing 68, 69 on a 55 two-lane highway. I said, I don't know if this is a big ticket or if I go to jail. So we rolled down the window and we got the paperwork out of the glove compartment, and I'm contrite and ready. What else did I have? I was toast, you know? So he came walking up, and before he could even say anything, I said, Officer, I am so guilty. I admit it. I was really speeding, and I apologize. I said, my wife and I actually live in Austria, and we are used to driving much faster in Austria, and this is a lonely, wide-open road, and I wasn't paying attention, and I was speeding. So, but that's the way we drive in Austria. And the officer said, yeah, that's what you said yesterday in church. As soon as I saw his face, I recognized him as one of the people in the Enterprise Church who heard our presentation the day before. And I just hung my head saying, oh man, I am so sorry. Yeah, we're guilty. And he said, yes, you are. Slow down. You're not in Austria. Have a good day. Whoa. We just said, thank you so much. And he got in his car and we drove away, and I drove 50 miles an hour. But you know, some might say, okay, Doug, that was really nice for you. But that really wasn't fair. You were speeding. You broke the law. Anything less than a ticket is wrong. So what happened was wrong. I don't know where I came up with this dumb idea, but I used to tell people when we were first appointed and we were headed off to Austria to plant churches, I would say to all of these more experienced people than we were, I would say, we are headed off to do the most challenging, most difficult job on the planet, cross-cultural church planting. And one or two people would kind of nod their heads. The rest would smile and look at me like, okay, yeah. When we came back 4 years later with two children, because we left with zero, I had to stand up in front of this and all those other churches and say, some of you might remember when I said 4 years ago that we were doing the most difficult job in the world, church planting. I'm here to apologize and say, I was wrong. The most difficult job on the planet is parenting. There we go. That's what I got. That's what I got was, yes, amen, amen. Well, I didn't know. But now I do. these are the things that I constantly told our children, and I was going to ask Scotty to see if he could come up with them on the spot publicly, but I'm not going to do that. But here's what I remember. We used to say, I love you. I didn't hear that a lot growing up, so I wanted to make sure that my kids did. And so we would constantly be telling them, I love you. We'd also be saying, Jesus loves you. And we emphasized both of those things a lot. Then we'd say, make good decisions. Make good decisions. We would pray that as before they would go out the door sometimes. And we would say, be a leader. Be a leader. Because if you're not a leader, you're subject to somebody else's ideas of a good thing to do. So be a leader. And finally, life is not fair. Those are my top five that I think I told my kids as a father. Life is not fair. You know, they didn't have any problem with those first four. But I heard a lot of static about number five. Because whenever they felt they'd come out on the short end of something, they would say, that's not fair. And you know, we as humans tend to agree. We like things that are fair. We want our courts to be fair. We want our policemen to be fair, except when you're the one stopped. Then we want grace. But when you really look at it, grace is not fair. Not at all. Grace seems almost whimsical. Remember John chapter 8? The Pharisees were trying to trap Jesus. So in order to trap Jesus, they trapped a poor woman. And they trapped her into an adulterous evening. And then when their timing was right, they dragged her before Jesus and said, okay, what they said was accurate. This woman was caught in adultery, Jesus. The law says we are to stone her. What do you say? Their intent was to make Jesus look bad. He either had to say, yes, stone her. So now he's in trouble with the Romans and probably going to jail for taking the law into his own hands. Or he says, no, let her go. And then he ignores the word of God. You guys know the story. And when he said, finally, after stalling for some time, well, you without any sins, go ahead, start throwing rocks. And since nobody could meet that qualification, they left. And he said to the woman, go and sin no more. Was that fair? It was very gracious. But according to the law, it was not fair. Grace is like that. When Jesus was hanging on the cross, an hour or more perhaps from death himself, and the one criminal on his side who had already mocked him and now was changing his tune, and says, Jesus, will you just simply remember me? I don't even know what he meant by that. Remember me when you come into your kingdom. What is the remembering going to do for that thief? Did he think, well, maybe I'll get a brownie point or something? But Jesus says to him, well, I'll do more than that. You will be with me today in paradise. That heartfelt statement from that crucified criminal was enough to give him access to grace. Wow. I'm sure others, if they heard that, were standing around going, that ain't right. That don't sound right. But to Jonah, this seemed very wrong. And he became angry. What was Jonah angry about? He's angry. He's an angry little prophet. What was Jonah angry about? He didn't want to go to Nineveh. He had two reasons for not wanting to go to Nineveh. Do you remember them? Or at least, what's one of them? He hated them. They were nasty people. The Ninevites were bad, bad, bad, bad. They really were. They were bad. They were vicious, violent people. And Jonah didn't want anything to do with them. But what was the other reason he didn't want to go and preach? He didn't want them to get saved. He didn't want them to avoid God's judgment that was coming. Because that was his message. Repent or be destroyed. So Nineveh didn't want to go because he didn't like them. He was probably afraid of them. I would have been. And he did not want them to turn from their sin and receive God's grace. And when they did, there's the response. Jonah said, this is wrong. And he became angry and he said, God, I knew it. I knew it. I knew you would be gracious. And grace is not fair. They deserve to die. They deserve whatever it was you were going to pour out on them. They deserve every bit of it. But what about when it's you and I who need the grace? Then do we take off our Jonah hat? What about when it's us? What about when you blow it? And again, and again, and again, do you sometimes think, listen, I've asked for forgiveness for that sin more times than I can count. Surely if I commit it again, I'm done. God is done with me. The amazing thing is, he isn't. His grace is inexhaustible. And we have access to it, remember, only through Jesus Christ. By faith, we're saved through grace. It's so easy to get on our high horse and declare that so much grace is not appropriate. Surely there should be some penance. Surely there should be some lengthy groveling that takes place. Surely there should be a pound of flesh extracted. I had to go back to Shakespeare. God doesn't ask for it. It's already happened. But what about when you are the one who needs the grace? I found this poem. Have I gone so far again, hiding and covering myself with figs? I lost the grip on my rope's end, sitting and starving among the pigs. How can grace save a sinner's soul? What love can make him free? I cannot fathom why it's your goal to save a wretched man like me. I traded my sonship for tears, humbly begging without a face. I lift my hands despite my fears, secretly doubting your depth of grace. Before I can let you call me son, show me the distance from east to west. Explain to me how it is done, how I can enter your perfect rest. I long to worship you on my knees and sing your praise in the holy place. But first, dear God, I ask you please, teach me more of amazing grace. It's written by your pastor. What about when it's you and I that needs that grace? Are we going to get off of our Pharisaic pedestal? And thank you, Esther, for that transparency and that honesty that we have to relate to because we're there. Are we going to be extenders of grace or judgers and say, you screwed up and you get what you deserve? Or are we going to say, like that patrolman said to the guilty driver that I was, have a nice day? God's already saying, have a nice day. Let's agree with him. I close with this last verse from 2 Timothy. He has saved us, hallelujah, and called us to a holy life, not because of anything we have done, but because of his own purpose and grace. This grace was given us in Christ Jesus before the beginning of time. So even before anything existed, God knew, I'm pouring out my grace on all of you in my Son, Jesus Christ. I'm going to give you access to grace upon grace, forgiveness unlimited, and use that wonderful gift to do what? To live a holy life, so that you shine like stars in a perverse generation.
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3: There's a new H1 accident on the west side. It's on the H1 townbound just after Ka'ahumanu. Traffic slows at the Waimalu Pearl Ridge exit. After that, you'll move fine until you get to the morning backups behind the Middle Street jam. From the east side, the slow H1 traffic starts at the Waialae exit, continues to McCully. And from the windward side, traffic is moving okay this morning. No incidents on the Pali, the Likelike, or the H3 freeway.
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9: 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Welcome to Living Waters, the radio ministry of God's Life Christian Church that offers the refreshing truth of God's Word, where scriptures are taught without apology or compromise. Join your host, Bishop Bethia, as he shares inspired messages from the Holy Spirit that are not only deeply rooted in biblical truth, but also simple, straightforward, and relatable to your everyday life.

0: causes us to not to be a doer, amen, of what we know to do.
1: Are you a doer of God's word? One of the greatest dangers in the Christian life is not ignorance of God's word, but hearing it without obeying it. Many people sit under preaching, reading the scriptures, and talk about truth, yet their lives remain unchanged. The Apostle James makes it plain, be ye doers of the word, and not hearers only, deceiving your own selves. To live holy is not merely to know the word of God, but to practice it. Holiness is not just what we claim with our lips, it is what we show with our lives. A holy life is a life shaped by obedience to God's word. Join Bishop Bethea as he reveals how to live a holy life by being a doer of God's word. Join him now as he teaches on holy living is being doers of God's word.
0: Living holy is being a doer of God's word. Living holy is being a doer of God's word. And so, again, the question is, though I know the word of God, though I know some things that I'm supposed to do that I'm not doing, why is it that I won't do it? And it's not, as I said, a lack of knowing what to do. I believe more people have more word about what they're supposed to do than they want to let on. But if for whatever reason, we don't do it. Is there anything that Holy Spirit has revealed to you, whether through a preach message or through your reading, and you look at it and you say to yourself, I know I need to do better. I know I need to do something about this. I know this. I know that. I know the other. So the problem is not ignorance of the word as much as it is the

0: insistence to obey it. Amen. Hallelujah. And so, as I shared, many people will sit under preaching or hear preaching. Many people will read their Bible and even can share with you what it is in the Word of God. Amen. That is true. They can share the truth. Or let's make it personal. We can share the truth. We hear the truth. Amen. We read the truth. We can share the truth. Amen. Yet in some areas, there is no change in our life. This truth is not allowed to be a changer of our life. Amen. Hallelujah. So then, but James says, and he make it plain, be ye doers of the word and not hearers only, deceiving your own self. You know, a lot of times people get upset about being deceived. But what happened? What, you know, how are we going to deal with the fact that we deceive ourselves? Who are we going to blame then? Amen. So to live holy is not merely to know the word of God, but to practice the word of God. Living holy is not just knowing the word of God, but to practice the word of God. So what I mean by that is, though we may say that we are Christian, are we living holy? Are we being holy as God say that we ought to be? He said, be ye holy for I am holy. Are we truly, truly holy? Amen. Based on his standards. Amen. Are we just saying that we are Christian that never went to pursuing a holy life because for whatever reason, we don't see that God is holy and association with him has to, in some wise, amen, in our life has to be a pursuit of holiness. Amen. Hallelujah. So holiness is not just what we claim with our mouth or with our lips. Amen. It is what we show with our lives. Amen. I can say that I'm pursuing a holy life. I can say that I believe that I'm holy. However, God is looking for a manifestation of his holiness in every Christian. He says, be ye holy for I am holy. Amen. Hallelujah. So then a holy life is a life that is shaped by what? Obedience to God's word. Jesus was talking about the great commandments and he says, one is that you should love the Lord thy God with all of thy heart and with all of thy soul and with all of thy mind. Amen. And there's none like unto it. Amen. We should love the Lord with all of our heart, with all of our soul, with all of our mind. And then he goes on and he says, if you love me, you will what? Keep my commandment. In other words, if you love me, you will obey me. Now, what do you mean by keep my commandment? Keeping his commandment is simply this. I see what God want me to do and I do it. I see what God want me to do. And with the help of Holy Ghost filling me, I do it. In other words, I know what I'm supposed to do. And I say, Holy Spirit, I yield myself. I surrender myself. Holy Spirit, quicken me so that I can obey what I heard, what I read, and what I know is true. Amen. So then, as we look into this today, amen, we want to look at a few points. And the first one, in the first part of that verse of scripture, James says to be ye doers of the word and not hearers only, deceiving your own self. Now, this is serious. This is a serious warning. And I believe that it's serious because of all the people that should deceive me, it shouldn't be me. It shouldn't be me deceiving me. So, but a person can hear sermons. They can attend church. Amen. They can attend Bible studies like we're having now. We can sing songs about the truth of God's word. Amen. We can sing hymns. Amen. About the truth of God's words and still be deceived if the word never changes us. Amen. So if the word, we just because we know what the word says, amen, it doesn't mean that it's allowed to do what it is, what the purpose that God sent his word and gave us his word. Amen. Hallelujah. So then the danger is not, amen, just in rejecting the truth openly, but it's when we agree with it. Amen. When we agree with it with a mental consent. And like I said, you know, I know that that's what's true. I know I need to do something. That's the danger that we know to do good. Amen. And we refuse to put what we know into practice. So the Bible says to them that knoweth to do good, it is a dangerous thing for us when we know to do good and do it is not. So then what happens is we fall in the category of self-deception. Amen. So self-deception is dangerous because of a few things. One, because we know to do and we don't do. And it gives people a very, very false sense of security. I can say, I know what God's word says. And, you know, people knowing scripture gives them a false sense of security. Amen. And we should know the scripture, but we should also be allowing Holy Spirit to help us to obey what we're reading. So it gives us a false sense of spiritual security. Amen. It makes a person think that they're right with God when, amen, they are not. I taught a message once, amen, in the islands when I was visiting, amen, and it was titled, Would God Say That You're a Christian? It don't matter that the church say that you're a Christian. No matter that the pastor say you're a Christian. No matter that you say you're a Christian. But would God agree with your Christianity? Amen. Hallelujah. Or your relationship with him. So self-deception is dangerous because it makes us think that we are right with God without checking with God to see if we're right with him. Amen. It allows sin to remain untouched or that we never seem to want to address it. You know, and one day, you know, one day I'm going to get the victory. One day I'm going to get the victory. One day I'm going to do what's right. And one day. So this is self-deception because either I got what I need to do what I need to do or I don't. Amen. Hallelujah. And so as long as the devil can get us to put off obeying God's word, he can continue to ensure that we don't obey God's word. Amen. So hearing the word is good, like I said earlier, but hearing alone is not enough. See, God does not bless us just because we love the word, just because we love church, just because we love singing, just because we love all the things about God. Amen. No, he blesses us when we, glory to God, go to the place of knowing what to do and doing it. Amen. Hallelujah. He blesses obedience to his word. Remember now, a holy life begins when we stop just knowing or knowing what the truth is and start doing what we know is true. We got to stop knowing what the truth is and start doing what we know is true. Amen. Hallelujah. So then another thing that James used, he used a good comparison. He used a mirror. Amen. And he compared the hearer only to a man that behold his natural face in a glass. In other words, you know, he is saying you look at yourself in the glass and then you turn it and straightway forget. Amen. So then a mirror will reveal what's really there. The one thing about a mirror, it's not going to lie to you.
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0: A mirror will reveal what's really there. The one thing about a mirror, it's not going to lie to you. It's not going to show you something that's not real and right about you. Amen. It's going to show you what is real. Amen. It does not alter, amen, in any wise what's going on. When you look in a mirror, you're going to see the real deal. You're going to see what's true. Amen. About you. And so in the same way, God's word shows us our true condition. It shows us who we really are. Then now this is the challenge. Do I want to believe what the Bible says about me? Do I want to do what the Bible tells me to do? Amen. So then what it does is whenever we do this, it reveals our true condition. And what do I mean by that? When we look into the Word of God, it will reveal if there's any sin in my life, it's going to reveal it to me. If there's any sin in your life, it's going to reveal it to you. Amen. It will expose our weaknesses, and it doesn't expose our weaknesses for the sake of exposing. It exposes our weaknesses so that we can give Holy Spirit permission to help us be strengthened us so we can resist the devil and make him flee. Amen. Another thing about the Word, when we look into the Word, it shows us where we need correction. And I was just sharing how one of the biggest challenges, another dangerous thing about Christians is correction. We don't want to be told that we are not doing something right. We don't want to be told that we could be wrong in what we are doing. Amen. We don't want to be told that somewhere along the line you got a bad interpretation of the Word of God and what you're doing does not, the Bible doesn't support it. Amen. Because your interpretation was all wrong. Amen. And so, but when we look into the Word of God, He will show us where we need corrections. Amen. And a lot of times, because we've been doing something so long a certain way, the Bible can come along, or God can send a message through a word, through a message or a sermon. Amen. And we find out that, wait a minute, I've been doing this wrong all along. So then what? Just because I know I wasn't doing it the right way, do it mean that I change? We should. And that's what God wants us to do. Amen. The Word tells us that, glory to God, don't just know the truth, but do the truth. Amen. Hallelujah. It points us to how to begin to start the process of cleansing. And this cleansing, amen, is going to bring about the transformation in our life. Amen. Hallelujah. But the tragedy is this. The Bible says the man look, he sees himself walk away unchanged. We see what the Word says, but yet we walk away unchanged. We know what we're supposed to do, but we walk away unchanged. Now, we've been talking about holy and holy living for 2.5 years. And how many of us is like, Lord, what do holy look like for me? What do you want me to do when you say be holy? What is that for me? I'm not worrying about what it is for anybody else. What is it for me? And this is not something we do one time. We do it every time we hear the message. Lord, okay, I'm hearing holy, holy, holy. What am I doing? What do I need to do? Amen. Hallelujah. So then, what happens is, well, a lot of times we hear the truth and we selectively forget what the Word showed us about ourselves if we don't want to make a change. Amen. Or James put it, we forget what matter a man or woman he is, or he, she is. Amen. And so this is it. We can know, and we can say, like, the Holy Ghost shows us 3-4 things in a message. Amen. Hallelujah. Shows us 3 or 4 things in a message. And we'll be like, well, that one thing I'll work on, but other three, nah, I don't think that's me. I don't think that I'm ready for that yet. Well, the sad thing is the Bible says that we've been blessed with all spiritual blessings in heavenly places through Christ Jesus. And then we got the helper and the doer living in us. Holy Ghost is the helper and the doer. Or should I say, He's the helper to help us do. Amen. We got the helper that helps us do in us. We got everything we need to do what God wants us to do. Amen. Hallelujah. So then what happened is, if we are not careful, then we will begin to hear the Word casually. And this is what he mean by walk away and forget what matter man we saw. Amen. Or that we don't change anything. So this is what happened when the Word is heard casually. See, I'm working on a book right now about church etiquette. How to get the most out of a church, out of your church attendance. How to get the most out of your Bible reading. How to get the most out of any gathering or Bible study or whatnot. Amen. And what happens is, amen, when we hear the word casually, conviction, we may feel convicted for a minute, but immediately, amen, we don't follow that conviction. We don't do nothing with that conviction. Okay. Yeah. I know. Yeah. That's tough. You know, I know I need to do it, but okay. That means you heard it casually. You didn't take it seriously. See, whenever you read the word of God or hear the word of God, you've got to understand when you are hearing preaching, and that preaching is based on the word of God and it is inspired by Holy Ghost, you need to hear it with an intent to with an intent to follow the instructions of what you heard. Amen. So then what happened when we hear it casually, we get convicted, but that don't mean nothing. Amen. We recognize it's truth, but then we don't obey it. Amen. Even though we know it's true, it's just, yeah, I know. That's the danger when we say, I know. When we say, I know, then the Bible says to them that know to do good and do it not or don't make no changes, it says to them it is sin. Glory to God. So then the heart, another thing, what happens when we hear the word casually, our heart might get stirred for a moment. Amen. Glory to God. But then we return to the same old thing where that stirring doesn't last until there is a change. Amen. So the mirror of God word is not given. Amen. Just so that we can say that is a good word, just because we can look at it like a good story, just because we can look at it for miracles or signs and wonders or whatever we want to look at it for. No, it was given for us to be changed or transformed. Hallelujah. Amen. God is holy. Amen. So then a holy life will come through us continuing in the word, staying in the word until the word changes. My pastor taught a message one time and he said, stay there until you get it. And I pretty much can remember it was a Bible study back in 1988, a Wednesday night. Amen. And I was listening to it so that I could do it. Amen. And he was teaching about staying there until you get it. In other words, continuing in the word until the word get you to change to what the word want to change you to. Are you following me? So James says, amen, glory to God, whosoever looketh in the perfect law of liberty and continue therein. Stay there till you get it. Stay there until you get the change that God wants you to get. Hallelujah. Amen. So then notice the difference. The blessed person is not the one who glances at the word once in a while, who read the word. Amen. Know what the word says. Amen. No, it is the person who allow the word to continually convict them until they are changed. It's the person that allow the word to continue to stir them until they are changed. It's the person that allow conviction of the word to continue to convict them until they realize or they come to the place that's like, I am changed. I am changing. Holy Spirit, have your way. Hallelujah. Glory to God. I'm the potter, Lord. You're the potter and I'm the clay. So Lord, shape me into whatever you want me to. So when we continue in the perfect law or continue in the word of God, hallelujah, we continue in it until we begin to obey it. Amen. We continue in it. Amen. Until we begin to submit to it, submit to the word and let the word of God be true and our own thoughts and desires be a liar. Amen. Hallelujah. So the word of God is called the perfect law of liberty. And it means that, amen, that We as children of God, when we, amen, stay in the word of God, when we trust the word of God, when we allow the word to be true, when we see that the word give directions, when we see that the word comes with authority, yet, amen, we need to also know that the word will always give us liberty. It will always free us, because obedient to God frees us from the bondage of self and sin. Remember now, self-deception is dangerous, amen, because it gives us a false sense of security. It makes us think our relationship is okay with God, when in actuality, God would not agree with that. So many people think freedom means doing what they want. And that's how a lot of us are. I want to serve God like I want to serve God. I want to do the word of God like I want to do the word of God. I want to do my own thing, and I don't want nobody telling me nothing. But the true freedom is being able to live as God has created us, amen, to live. There's a life that God wants me to live. There's a life that God wants you to live. And when he put us in our mother's womb, he already had a plan. So the only time that I'm ever going to be free, or you ever going to be free, is when we become who we are. If we become the person that God had intended for us to be when he put us in our mother's womb.
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2: Traffic on the west side had cleared through Pearl City, but now it's slow again because of an accident on the H1 near the Ka'ahumanu overpass. The slowdown starts after the Waikele Shopping Center. At the Middle Street merge, the jam is already clearing there. The backups are gone on both freeways. Windward traffic's good, and from the east side, Kalani Anoli Highway has cleared. There's still some slow H1 traffic from the 11th Avenue on-ramp to the McCulley overpass.
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14: Today on Seculo, an MS Now host forgets the Declaration of Independence in her attack on the Speaker of the House.
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14: Welcome to Seculo. We've got a fascinating one here today, folks, because over on MS Now, which many of you probably didn't see this, and I understand you're not watching daily the Katie Turr show over on MS Now, but they were talking about this event that happened over the weekend that a lot of people saw, the Rededicate 250 event. There was a lot of different speakers from both in government and with and outside of government. But Speaker of the House, Mike Johnson, made a reference to the Declaration of Independence. And it was so shocking to the host of MS Now, Katie Turr, that she had to ask her panel about it. And I want you to hear this directly, folks. This is in 2026, in the year of the 250th birthday of our country. This is where we're at. Let's go ahead and play bite two.
5: What about this passage from Mike Johnson declaring that our rights do not derive from government? They come from you, our creator and heavenly father. Is this him putting God over the Declaration of Independence? McKay?
16: I actually think that idea is not wholly uncommon. I mean, the idea that we have certain inalienable rights that come from God can be read in a fairly benign way.
14: So right there, first of all, the framing of her question, is this him, the Speaker of the House, putting God over the Declaration of Independence? And then even the response, trying to weasel around this and say that, I mean, I think it can be read in a fairly benign way, because here's what the Speaker of the House was referencing in the Declaration of Independence. The most famous line of the Declaration of Independence: we hold these truths to be self-evident, that all men are created equal, that they are endowed by their creator with certain unalienable rights. Among these are life, liberty, and the pursuit of happiness. That to secure these rights, governments are instituted among men, deriving their just powers from the consent of the governed. It is very clear what the Declaration of Independence says and what the purpose of it was. It wasn't to read in a fairly benign way. It was to push back against the entire concept that the only rights you had came from a king. That is what the Declaration of Independence, declaring the independence from the King of England. He didn't give them their rights. They come from God and God alone. And the government is established to protect them here on earth. We are in a scary time, folks, that it's shocking when you hear her. It's like she'd never heard that line from the Declaration of Independence. Is it him putting God over the Declaration of Independence? No, Speaker Johnson didn't have to do that. The Declaration of Independence itself puts God over the Declaration of Independence. I want to hear from you. Did you hear this before? I just played it for you. What are your thoughts? We've got a lot to dive in with this topic. Call me at 1-800-684-3110. Was this just a slip up trying to make a soundbite? Or is this the actual ideology of the left now? I want to hear from you. 1-800-684-3110. But I think this goes to show, folks, this is why you need the ACLJ. It's why we do this broadcast. It's not just the legal work. It's also the educational side, the explanation through the broadcast. But we're needed. When you hear things like this and you understand the divide in ideology, it's pretty stark. We'll be right back.
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14: Welcome back to Seculo. This is a head-scratcher, folks. I keep hearing this bite. It was in the break. If you were with us on YouTube or Rumble or Salem News Channel, you saw a video of some of the commentary around this. But every time I hear this from Katie Turr on MS Now, it gets more egregious to hear. And just even the tone of it. I'm going to play it again for you if you're just joining us. This is about this discussion that came about with the Rededicate 250 event that happened over the weekend. There is obviously a lot of hot takes about that from people on social media and clipped out certain moments. And can you believe this person said this and whatnot? But this one has got to be the most shocking hot take that I've heard. This comes from Katie Turr on MS Now, and she's talking to McKay Coppins, who's a journalist that's been around for a while. He's followed and covered Trump really since the beginning of the Trump run for president. And this is just their discussion, because it's referencing Mike Johnson, the Speaker of the House, talking at this event and pointing out a pretty just obvious normal statement that, you know, our founders 250 years ago, they declared the independence, and they said that our rights don't come from the government, they come from God. This is not this novel theory that Mike Johnson came up with. He didn't create this. He didn't all of a sudden one day say, you know, what if it's not really the government, it's God. This is the foundation of the United States. And here's the discussion that we see on MS Now. And then I've also had a follow-up from it. Let's go ahead and play bite two.
5: What about this passage from Mike Johnson declaring that our rights do not derive from government? They come from you, our Creator and Heavenly Father. Is this him putting God over the Declaration of Independence? McKay?
16: Well, you know, I actually think that idea is not wholly uncommon. I mean, the idea that we have certain inalienable rights that come from God can be read in a fairly benign way.
14: So even there, McKay Coppins is trying to spin the question and say, you know, I actually think that idea is not wholly uncommon. It shouldn't be. It should be the most common idea in America. Even if you have political policy differences, the foundational document, what said, we're done with you, England. We are our own nation now. The Declaration of Independence. The unanimous declaration of 13 United States of America. We hold these truths to be self-evident, that all men are created equal, that they are endowed by their Creator with certain unalienable rights. Among these are life, liberty, and the pursuit of happiness. And it goes on. And I mean, that's paragraph two, the most famous line of the Declaration of Independence. But she goes on, because you may think, okay, maybe she just didn't have civics class. We hear that a lot. You know, we really need to bring back civics in the United States. People aren't learning what they need to learn about our great country anymore. Maybe she just forgot. And it was shocking to hear these words from the Speaker of the House. But no, she goes on even after her panelist said it's not uncommon. I think you can read it in a benign way. I don't want to read that in a benign way. I want to read that in the most literal way. But let's move on and hear how she followed up after he said you read it in a benign way. This is Bite 4.
5: Well, in the context of this rally and with Mike Johnson and the movement and, and the move toward Christian nationalism being more embedded in this culture, it's not as benign when you put it into that context. I mean, the idea that the rights are divine from a higher power, you can say that across multiple religions, yes, but this is not representing multiple religions.
14: Once again, I just want to break this down for you. Is that, one, the buzzwords are there. They got Christian nationalism in the conversation. So if you have that on your bingo card, you can go ahead and mark that off because she said it for you. But that is the context as we move more toward Christian nationalism being embedded in this culture. As if Mike Johnson decided to, at the Rededicate 250 event, which was a spiritual event around the 250th anniversary of this country, as if that was his motivation. It's like, I'm gonna say some Christian nationalist things here. He was just reading from the Declaration of Independence, referencing what should be the foundational truth of this country. We do not believe the government gives us our rights. And you should be thankful for that. Because governments ebb and flow. Governments are fickle. Governments are political. Your rights aren't. And that's why we should be so grateful that those words exist in the Declaration of Independence. But then she even goes on and tries to say, I mean, the idea that rights come from a divine higher power. That can be true across multiple religions. Once again, that's not what the founders were saying. And even when you get to the Constitution, yes, there is a freedom of religion in the First Amendment that isn't sectarian or delineating between religions. But it's very clear what the founders were writing about. And it's shocking, but it shouldn't be. Because I want to take you back to September of last year. And this was in a hearing in the United States Senate. Because it's one thing if it's a liberal journalist, right? On MS Now. Shouldn't be shocking. It is shocking. It should be shocking. But unfortunately, it is not. That is what is being said there. But I want to take you back. This is from Virginia, one of those first 13 colonies, one of the most pivotal states, commonwealths, in the drive for American independence. And if you go to Williamsburg or you go to Jamestown and you visit these sites, the pride of the American founding is still there, even though we've seen the government, the state government of Virginia, go so far from that. And we've talked a lot about that recently in recent days. But when you hear this, this is from last September in a hearing in the United States Senate, and the speaker is a senator from Virginia, Tim Kaine. And he was, once again, you remember, ran on the ticket with Hillary Clinton to be vice president of the United States. This is showing that this is the mindset. This is the worldview of the left. Let's play Bite 1.
20: The notion that rights don't come from laws and don't come from the government, but come from the creator, that's what the Iranian government believes. It's a theocratic regime that bases its rule on Shia law and targets Sunnis, Baha'is, Jews, Christians, and other religious minorities. And they do it because they believe that they understand what natural rights are from their creator. So the statement that our rights do not come from our laws or our governments is extremely troubling.
14: Extremely troubling. the senator from Virginia said. So, yeah, it's not surprising because the elected officials, the Democrats in the Senate, believe the same thing. They believe this document, the Declaration of Independence, is extremely troubling. To quote the Declaration of Independence is extremely troubling. And then you wonder why the FBI under the Biden administration was targeting people of faith. Why they were targeting pro-life activists. It's because they don't believe these documents. We hold these truths to be self-evident. It's almost insulting to them, to the Democrats of today, that can't see how self-evident this is. This should not be a rational leap for them to take. It's self-evident that the government doesn't give you these rights. They come from God and from God alone. And the government is here to protect them, to ensure that that you're not run afoul of your rights, that governments or people aren't violating those God-given rights. And at times we've had to course correct throughout this 250 years when the laws of the United States did not live up to the words of the Constitution and the Declaration of the Independence. We've had to course correct. There have been some big violations of the God-given rights throughout our history. But the good thing is that we go back to it, not stray further from it, and think that it is the government that gives us those rights. And I'll say it again. I'm going to get to your phone calls in the next segment, 1-800-684-3110. But when you hear this, you hear the senator just last year, you hear MS Now say these things, you realize that is why you need the ACLJ. 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
14: Welcome back to Seculo. Will Haynes here, and I'm fired up by this, folks. I see this, and I should be shocked, as I said, that this is where we're at in 2026, 250 years since the Declaration of Independence. But unfortunately, I'm not. And I want to get to your phone calls. Let's first go to Robert calling from Maryland on line one. Robert, longtime Seculo listener, you're on the air.
0: Yes, hi. I wanted to ask the question, why did it seem like the MS Now guest, who was also a part of this panel, seemed so shocked at the self-evident words of the Declaration of Independence? I mean, Representative Mike Johnson was just reading word for word verbatim what it says. Is it that she also believes that our rights come from laws and governments and not from God, as well as the other people on the panel? And in addition to it, maybe her not being taught that in civics, and I don't think they teach the Declaration of Independence and the Constitution in many civics class now. They haven't for a long time. But I just wanted to get your view on it.
14: Well, I mean, yeah, I think that that's the point. I think that they're actually offended by the words of the founders. I think they are offended by the concept of where our liberty comes from. And I know if you watch this broadcast, if you listen to this show, you're not offended by that. And it is self-evident to us, but it's not that way anymore. And you see that that's also what the senator from Virginia, Tim Kaine, said just last year. And you see that now. And I have a feeling this isn't the last time we're going to hear this. Because now we're at the end of May, June is here, the summer, Congress is going to have a bunch of recesses, and they're going to start campaigning for the midterms. You're going to hear a lot more hot takes like this from the left, from Democrats, whenever someone says the obvious, the self-evident thing that our rights come from our Creator, not from the government, then you're going to have more and more people say that's Christian nationalism. You can't say that. How dare you? And I think, once again, this is why, as we sit here today, the work of the ACLJ matters. We've talked about the report on anti-Christian bias in government that the DOJ put out, two different reports thus far. And the work of the ACLJ is all over that, protecting people, fighting back against anti-Christian bias in government. But I think when you talk about it in a different context, that the problem isn't merely that Katie Turr on MS Now, which, you know, I would wager doesn't have that large of an audience anymore. It's not a problem that she forgot these words of the Declaration of Independence, or it seemed to be. It's that a growing number on the left seem genuinely offended by the Declaration of Independence itself. They hear the word creator and they immediately think of it as a threat. That America's built on this idea that the government is supreme. They talk about these no kings rallies and push back about, they say President Trump is a king. That is why we had the Declaration of Independence. That was the entire point, is that the king didn't make your rights. The king didn't give you your rights. Only God did. And that's the idea America was built on, that the rights don't come from the government. They come from God. They are inherent. They are unalienable. And that the government's job is to secure those rights, not to change them, not to mess with them, not to redefine them as language shifts in culture, not to pick and choose based off the party that's in power, who gets rights and who doesn't. But that's why the ACLJ has to go to court, because so many on the left, when they get in power, think that it is their job to ration out the rights. You get them, you don't. The government is biased against this group, not this group. Not that all men are created equal and that we are endowed by our Creator with the life, liberty, and the pursuit of happiness. That's why we do this broadcast, so that we can continue to, one, exercise our constitutional rights, exercise the rights that were endowed upon us by our Creator, but to also educate, because so many are not educated anymore on the core foundations of this country. It's why we defend students that want to pray at school, or teachers that want to pray, or churches that just want to operate freely and not be fined out of existence by the state government. So when culture forgets where our rights come from, then the government starts acting like it is the creator, like it is the supreme being. And we know that's not true. And that's a dangerous and scary place to get to. So I want to take more of your phone calls. I also have a video that I ran out of time here. And I'll play it later in the broadcast, because our team was able to go to the National Archives recently. We played it last month during our match, but it's a powerful video because it's sitting there with the archivist at the National Archives and talking about these documents and how important they are, especially this year, this 250th anniversary. But you also remember how different it is now that our team was able to go and learn and get footage of these documents, these actual documents. But it wasn't too long ago that we had to represent pro-life Americans that were there in D.C. for the March for Life. And what happened? They were told, you can't exercise your First Amendment rights here. Where? At the National Archives. The irony of ironies is that the center of government that holds these documents to protect and preserve them so that we don't forget the foundations of this country was the very institution that was censoring pro-life Americans, saying you can't wear a t-shirt that says pro-life on it or a hat that says pro-life on it. You can't do that here. Get out or change your clothes. You cannot do that here. We fought back. We won. That was unconstitutional. They were targeting our clients for their beliefs. And that irony that it was taking place at the National Archives, the place that is supposed to protect and defend the actual documents, the original copies, the repository of all the government records, that they forgot what their job was, what the point was. That is why the ACLJ exists. And you can stand with us. You can support us. Go to ACLJ.org and supports this broadcast that we bring you every day, 5 days a week. 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

we have be convinced. Can we say convinced? We need to be convinced that Jesus is the only answer. He's the only ultimate answer to every cry for help. I can see a lot of North American churches, Macedonia, there's a vision. Hey, come over and help. And we say, okay, well, how do you need help? Okay, do we give you food? Do we clothe you? Yeah, you need housing. Well, you need leadership training. Do you need education? Do you need small business, micro enterprises? We need relief kinds of stuff. What do we have to do? And we're listing off all these good things. But for Paul, he went over and he knew that the help they needed, all help, all those things are good, are rooted in knowing Jesus. And there has to be, we have to be convinced that Jesus is the answer to the problems that you're praying for. And so we do all kinds of ministries. You know, we had Trail Life, American Heritage Girls, all their awards, and you can teach guys how to swing an axe and how to do compass stuff, and you can teach girls, you know, all the how to do the knots and how to do all the other kinds of dynamics, and that will help them. But the ultimate answer is Jesus. It's knowing Christ. And in summer fun, we're going to have summer fun and all of the kids, and we had all the new leaders that are there, and they're going to have fun with the kids and take them out to beaches and do other things and teach them all kinds of crafts and things. And you can have a fun summer, but if you haven't given them Jesus, they've got nothing. It's True for Joy Fellowship with all of our seniors, and they do lunches and they do crafts and they get together and they do all sorts of things. But unless they have Jesus, all of the needs and all of the good things that we do will dry up. You see, Jesus is the source of every answer to every need and every problem. And we get duped as a church thinking that we can help and do all these good things, but somehow we can remove Jesus out of it. No. Jesus is the source, and he is the one who sustains, and he is the answer to every need for help. So everything else that is good and righteous

0: We want to bless the planet and take good care of it. We want to bless people. We want to bless our kupuna as they're old. We want to bless the homeless. We want to bless the poor. We want to bless the missionaries in other countries. But the answer is Jesus. And a lot of young people think they want to change the world and want to make a difference. You want to make a difference. It starts when you're convinced that the solution is in your relationship with Jesus more than it is in your academic proficiency. Because we can have all the world, but if we don't have Jesus, we have nothing. So when you hear the question, come and help, I hope the very first thing you think about is, I've got the answer. And when the answer is a relationship with Jesus, and then all of the other good things, and they're all good, they flow out of that relationship with Christ. Okay? So be committed, be convinced, be compassionate, looking to the harvest in every person. Luke writes this personal dynamic. I mean, Luke was all in. He didn't just help Paul and Troas. He was all in and going with us. And you know, when we get new members, praise God, in the church, you may say, why do we have membership? You know, if I love Jesus, isn't that enough? Well, it's kind of like living common law in a marriage. There is a need for commitment. There is a need for covenant. There is a need for protection to actively serve together. And there's that covering in terms of between us and the dark forces of this world. And so I believe those are very real things. And it's a beautiful thing for me when people go from talking about, and they say, oh yeah, you and in your church and all the things you're doing, or all the things that God is doing in that church. It's a beautiful thing when it goes from there to saying, hey, isn't it neat what God's doing in our church and in my church? Because all of a sudden we're in and we're part, and there's ownership of what Jesus is doing. And that's how it was for Luke. He shifted from just talking about, oh, what they're doing out there, isn't that great, to saying, hey, he called us. And we got on that ship and we went over to Philippi. And so there is this compassionate look of harvest in every person. I'm a part of that. And that starts here on a Sunday morning. I hope that when you come to church on a Sunday morning, we come to give to God. But I hope this is where we learn how to do the Great Commission. And this is how we learn how to do the Great Commandment. The Great Commission is go make disciples. Well, how do I do that here? I mean, when I come to church, I am coming to go and to cross boundaries and divisions between me and other people. And so sometimes that means if you're sitting alone, you're going to say, okay, I'm going to take the initiative. I'm going to sit with someone else. And I'm going to get to know them. Okay? It means crossing over a boundary of relationship and say, well, I'm a little nervous. I'm an introvert. I don't like talking. Amen. So am I. But the urgency of the answer is Jesus to bring blessing. And if I'm going to learn the Great Commission, which is to make disciples, I need to learn to cross boundaries. That's what a missionary does. Come over and help. And so there is this beginning point of stirring, of teaching us, when I come to church, I'm coming to serve. I'm coming. Every single person, every single one of us should have some identifiable thing that we do to serve. Even if it's, Lord, I'm praying for the pastor as he preaches, and God knows he needs it. Okay? I mean, whatever it is. Or Lord, I'm looking for people that may want someone to pray with. And I'm just going to ask you, Lord, and you're going to lead me to someone, and I can say, well, how can I pray to bless you today? Okay? Maybe I'm going to help out with the mission fair next week. Or we have people that praise God, one of the holiest jobs we have is people who sit, and they, after they don't sit, they get up off their pew and they sweep this whole place. But whatever it is, in doing that, they make that a ministry of love for Jesus. But you learn here, and then we've got to learn here, and then we got to take it out there. It's not just a here, it's a here and a there. Okay? And we're going to see three stories. And we see these three stories of these God breaking through a new continent for Jesus. The first one is Lydia. But before we do that, let's just do our key verse here, verse 31. Ready? Let's try it together. It's believe on the Lord Jesus Christ. Can we say that? And you will be saved. Now you're all ready to be missionaries. If you've got that, you've got everything you need to be used by Jesus. Let's try it again. Believe in the Lord Jesus, and you will be saved. But it goes beyond that. Not just you, but your household. And we see that in this passage. Now that's what you need. You don't need all the answers in the world. You need to be able to point to Jesus. And that trusting in Jesus is where all of the answers for every person, every situation begins to find their solution. Okay? Now, first of all, we see the Lord opens Lydia's heart. If you're filling in your sermon notes, fill in the word heart. And Lydia opened her home. When God opens our heart, that is a glorious thing. And Lydia was a successful business lady. She dealt with expensive purple dyes, and she would have served and sold to the rich people in Philippi. They have gold mines in Philippi. It was, of course, the capital before Thessaloniki was the capital of Macedonia with Alexander the Great's dad. And then Alexander the Great moved the capital to Thessaloniki. And that's where we have the book of Thessalonians. And this was a tremendous, she was very successful. But when God opened her heart to trust Jesus as her Savior and she was baptized, then what happened in mission? God opened her home. Can we say home? If God owns the keys to your heart for eternity, he also owns the keys to your front door, your side door, your car, your moped, anything else that you have. And the first thing in mission is obviously we have to have Jesus in our heart. But then he teaches us how to open our home. And you go, whoa, Pastor, that's not what we do culturally. No way. You know, we will visit, we'll go to a restaurant, we'll visit here on campus. But opening our home, one of the hardest things, some of you know this, when I came back to Hawaii, I was born here in 1960, and I came back 7 times. And whenever we came back, we'd come back with my sibling or friends, and we would sleep on people's lanais. We would sleep in their carports. We would keep sleep on their floors and in their living rooms. And I don't think I ever got a bed because I was the youngest of the kids, right? So that's how it works in Hawaii. That was the culture of Hawaii. Okay, we've got Howard and Ethel here. I've slept in their home because that's how it was. So don't tell me it's cultural. We've made it a barrier thing. And we put up barriers between us. It has nothing to do with being Japanese or Chinese or Filipino. It has nothing to do with being Samoan or Micronesian or any English or anything else. It has to do with barriers between people. And if we're going to break down those barriers between people, it starts when Jesus opens our heart, he opens our home. Oh, some of you, you're feeling those tacks underneath you, right? Now, there's no guilt or shame. And I'm just saying, our homes become mission centers for Jesus. And we get so busy and so tired and everything else. And okay, so listen to the Lord to help you and encourage. You say, I may not have a home. Maybe you slept under the bridge last night. Okay. You have a place that you can take people. You may be in the park. That's okay. It's the point is, wherever you are, you bring people there. Do you understand? And that's the place. Now, why would she take them to her home? Number one, to say thank you. And to honor. To honor Paul and Silas, who changed their life and told them the gospel. When she went to her home, it was a spirit of hospitality. That now what I have belongs to Jesus, and I want to use it to bless other people. And that's what God does. When he opens your heart, he opens and you start seeing someone else's heart and you want to love them and you want to love them from where you are and who you are. And then there is this learning and the opportunity. When you bring people into your home, you learn so much about yourself, good and bad, and you learn so much from other people about the kingdom of God. Some of the greatest lessons when I was 16 when we had Nielsen Fanini, he was from Brazil, and he was in our home. And I was just struggling and saying, God, are you real? Are you really there? Or is this all just one big joke? And Nielsen Fanini, this brilliant man, he pastored a church of about 10,000 people at that point and had ministries in all kinds of areas. He just sat down and he just listened. He just prayed with me. Incredible. Incredible how we are benefited in ways. We think we're blessing someone else. No, it's God. It's God turning the tables on us. And also there's a protection component that was very real. Paul and Silas were in real danger, as we see in the next paragraph. There, whenever there is an advance of the gospel, there is always a counterattack. Hudson Taylor used to say that. He said, whenever you move forward in missions, expect a counterattack. And that's true for you. The minute you open your home, you're going to get hit. The minute you take a step of leadership, you're going to get hit. The minute you say, hey, Jesus, yes to you, and I want to be baptized, you're going to get hit. But that's okay. Who's bigger, Satan or Jesus? Jesus is bigger. So we're not afraid of the counterattack. The counterattacks are very real if you're following the war in Ukraine. You know, war is all about attack and counterattack. And that's true in our lives. And we see this demonic counterattack on Peter and Paul and Silas and on Timothy. But you also see a slave girl is saved in the process. What an incredible God we have. The first person to be converted in Europe was a woman. Incredible. The second person to be converted in all of Europe was a young slave girl who had a pimp for a master. And he was demonized. And he was used just to make money. And here we have the Lord of Lords coming down and reaching out and rescuing this little slave girl that no one even cared existed. Now, she was proclaiming truth. She was proclaiming that they were sharing the way of salvation for everybody. And you say, well, what's the matter with that? Isn't that good? J.P. Morgan, he once said that one of the greatest dangers for the church, most monstrous lie that curses the church, is that truth must win, regardless of who utters it. You see, the way Satan counterattacks is he tries to get in bed with the church. And he tries to weasel his way in by saying things that are true without having a dynamic relationship with Jesus. You know exactly what I'm talking about. We've all heard people preach and we couldn't handle it because we knew there was a contradiction in their life. I had a pastor who could preach better than me any day. He was incredible at one point. But it turned out he was sleeping around. And that didn't boost the gospel for me. It took away credibility, right? And so when the truth is spoken by people without Jesus, it's actually destructive. It's the same when help is given to people without Jesus, it can actually become destructive. And here you have Satan's attempt, and it hasn't changed today. And as a church, we have often said, oh, hey, we'll take it, whatever, if it sounds good and it kind of fits in. And these guys were making profit from evil. But praise God, Paul turned around. Why he didn't do it right off the beginning, well, that's for another sermon. But after many days, he just said, in the name of Jesus, be gone. She was delivered. Praise God for the power of Christ. The last one we have is this jailer. I think, I don't know, I'm guessing here, that he would have been a part of beating Paul and Silas. That was his job. He would have to be a hard man. You have to be a hard man to torture people even after they've been beaten almost to death. And this jailer is the third person saved in Europe. God doesn't choose the ones we think would be the most effective. And this jail cell becomes a temple. and this jailer's household is saved. Paul and Silas were put in maximum security, as I said about the stocks. They were a form of torture. He was in the inner cell. There was no way he was going to get out. But when you're looking to do mission, if you don't get anything else, grab this. Look for places of prayer. That's what Paul did in Silas when they went to Philippi. There was no synagogue there. You had to have at least 10 Jewish men to have a synagogue. If there weren't 10, they made a place of prayer. So it says just how thin spiritually Philippi was. But Paul looked for any place of prayer, and you start there. You start with prayer. If you're wanting to go on mission, you want to be used of Christ, you want to be used here where you are, you start with prayer and look for places of prayer and go there. But then, when you're forced into places where there is no prayer, like Paul and Silas in the prison, you make it a place of prayer. And I was speaking with our brother Eddie in Florida. Been waiting for a liver since August. And Eddie, if you're listening, we love you. But he's in hospital again. And he's to make that hospital room a place of prayer. By the power of the Holy Spirit, there, anywhere you go, it can be your school, it can be your workplace, it can be anywhere on this earth, when you go there and the Holy Spirit is in you because he's opened your heart, you can make that place a place of prayer. So they were praying and worshiping, and what happens when people engage the living God? Earthquakes. Sometimes physical earthquakes, like in this case, sometimes they're spiritual earthquakes, but God shakes the world. So that what cannot be shaken, and that's what's rooted in Jesus, remains. And so we have this incredible deliverance, and the jailer was going to kill himself because we know what happens. The sentence of the prisoner would be placed upon him, and so he would be tortured and he would be killed. And so it was better he was going to kill himself in some heroic manner. And Paul shouts out, no, why he didn't run for his own life. I mean, if I was Paul and Silas, I would have said, thank you, God, I'm free. This is supernatural. I'll take your sign. But again, you have this red light from the Holy Spirit. No, Paul, no more chains on you, but I want you to stay put. Okay, God. And as a result, the jailer and his whole family came to Christ. You know, if God has room to change a continent and call it for himself, if God has room for a lady who might have been widowed, so we don't hear nothing of her husband in her household, who's a businessman as the first convert in Europe, if God has room for a slave, demonized girl in his family, if God has room for a jailer in his family, he's got room for you and me. And if God uses them to transform an entire continent for himself, then how much more can he use us today? You know, when Jesus opens a heart, what else does he open? Our homes. And my prayer is that this morning God would open 150 homes right here. That God would take the key to our heart and put it in the front door of your house and open your house. And you say, God, that's frightening. And you say, yes, it is. And he said, but am I bigger? And am I more important than your whatever lists of reasons? And so God takes and he uses us. And we say when he opens our heart, he opens our homes to get to know people and say, hey, will you come to my home? Will you be a part? Will you come? Hey, let's just hang outside in the carport. Let's just drink something. Drink some fizzy water. That's what we have in our back fridge. But it is moving you by the power of the Holy Spirit. Has he given you a green light to be used by him? Let's stand together. Let's stand as we want to present ourselves to the Lord. And just in this time, if you've never said yes to Jesus... And one way of knowing if you've said yes to Jesus is whether he's got all the other keys. And if he's got those keys, then praise God. If he doesn't, then we want to make sure that he's got the key to your heart, and with that goes the key to your home. And that your life is now there to be opened to other people. So I'm going to pray for that, because that's a supernatural thing that Jesus does. So you've never said yes to Jesus? Now's the time. Let's just, Lord Jesus, come and forgive us. Lord, all of us have locked up our home and rooms of our lives and said, Jesus, stay out. Forgive us, Lord. And Lord, we've only wanted to encounter you where it's safe and where God is on our terms. But Lord, right now we want to say, come into our hearts and take all the keys. And Lord, open up my heart to other people and open up my home. And whatever I have and whoever I am, for you to use. And God, you hear all the screaming excuses that we shout out right now. But Jesus, your command and your commission trumps them all. And Lord, where there's a command to go and make disciples, and there is, Lord, this to love our neighbor as ourselves, Lord, it results in this new Christian community. So Lord, use us in that and help us to start today, whatever that means, Lord. Thank you that you're patient. Thank you that you're gracious. Thank you that you're a God who opens doors that no one can shut. And thank you that you shut doors, because we need that direction, Lord. So Lord, I pray that this passage that literally changed a continent forever until Jesus comes back, Lord, that same power, Lord, that same faith, that same love would take hold of our hearts. So Lord, we love you and we thank you. Here we are, use us. In the name of Jesus we pray. And everyone said, amen.
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9: One of the things I can tell you between now and the return of the Lord is there's a tremendous value attached in God's economy for perseverance. The book of Revelation, all those churches that are addressed at the beginning of the book, the one consistent thing they're told is to overcome. The book of Revelation is written for overcomers. And overcoming presupposes opposition and resistance and all those things. I'm not saying it's fun, but there are very few things that require discipline that are fun, but they're mostly worthwhile. So let's determine to be overcomers.
8: 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Lightning.
9: We've been talking about what's ahead, big picture. I think we all know what we're looking forward to is the return of the King. Jesus is coming back. You know, I like the Christian holidays. I like to celebrate his arrival in time, the incarnation when he was born in Bethlehem. I love to celebrate Easter with his resurrection and his triumph over death and Satan and the kingdom of darkness. But I very much look forward to his return as a triumphant king to rule and reign in the earth. And between where we are and his return, the Bible gives us a good bit of information in a similar fashion to what Jesus did with his disciples as they approached Jerusalem that last time with him prior to his arrest and his suffering. He told them what would happen in very clear terms. And it was just beyond them. It was more than they could accept. It was more than they could process. Even as they lived through it, it didn't seem to register in their consciousness what Jesus had told them. It was only after the fact that they could assimilate it all. Too much pressure, too much stress, too many emotions. There was just a whole array from disappointment and despair to fear. And I think between where we are now and when Jesus returns, there will be an array of emotions. But I think it would be much to our best interest to pay attention to what the Scripture tells us about that season. And so that's been the purpose of this short study, is what's ahead of us. The title for this session, I chose lightning. Amen. There's a verse I would read to you. It's Matthew 24 and 7. This is Jesus' most lengthy prophetic discourse. And he is talking about the end of the age and his return. And he says, as lightning that comes from the east is visible even in the west, so will be the coming of the Son of Man. Amen. Seemed more relevant to me. If you live in Middle Tennessee, we've had some storms the last couple of nights. Kathy and I lost about 12 trees. What night? Monday night? Tuesday night? Powerful winds. I didn't hear the wind. I was awakened by the lightning even before I heard the thunder. And so that verse has been kind of resonating in my heart for a day or two. You know, lightning is very visible in a dark sky. And when Jesus said, and it was his words, as lightning that comes from the east is visible even in the west, so it will be at the coming of the Son of Man. The lightning, the light of the arrival of the King will be so much more visible because of the contrast of the intense darkness. And I think what we have to understand, what I'm trying to process in my own heart, is to stay aware and focused and attentive upon what the light is doing in the earth and not give my heart to the darkness. I don't mean for deeds of darkness. I just don't want my emotions captured by the darkness. I don't want my thoughts captured by the darkness. I want to stay fully invested in what God is doing in the earth. Amen. And the visibility of Jesus' return will be in stark contrast to the gross darkness that will cover the earth. So as the darkness grows more intense, know this, the light will shine that much more brightly. Amen. It will make it that much more visible. This verse is an image of Jesus returning. Very visible against the deep darkness. Lightning is an unexpected expression of tremendous power and energy. Jesus is not coming back as some vulnerable baby in a stable. He's coming back as a conquering king. In fact, the book of Revelation is the presentation of God's judgment upon the Gentile nations. Jesus is coming back as the judge of all the earth. I pulled together just a handful of passages that provide for us some description of this season that will precede Jesus' return. And I thought it was worth just to kind of help set a tone a bit for that. You know what I find? We tend to build our perspectives on the end of the age. What's going to happen between now and Jesus' return? And we get pretty locked in on that. You know, this is how I believe. What do you believe? I know, because you come pepper me with questions. And the truth is, I could argue one of several positions with a good deal of authority from Scripture. It isn't quite as clear to me. I think the components are pretty clear to me, but their exact ordering is not as clear to me. And intellectually, I'm okay with that. A couple of things I would just perhaps offer you as an observation. You know, if you were determined to be on the first load out of here and you'd have no imagination of anything else. For the record, I went out on the first load up. Right? You're like, I don't want to go through the tribulation just to prove I was right. On the other hand, you know, if you're determined that, you know, there's that early airlift and nothing else matters, my caution to you is if you allow that to capture your heart fully, it could keep you from cultivating the character to persevere and overcome. And please don't do that. You know, I've heard too many people making presentations around this, talking about God wouldn't allow his bride to suffer, or he wouldn't allow his... And I appreciate the sentiment, and I'm not really prepared to pick the argument because I could argue more than one position. But that's a very difficult message to deliver to the Nigerian Christians today, or the Christians in Ukraine, or the Christians in Tehran, or the Christians in China, truthfully, to most of the Christians on planet Earth tonight. We happen to live in one of those places where we have great freedom and liberty and opportunity and all sorts of protections. And while they seem to be deteriorating a bit around us, we still enjoy them. And so don't build a theology that is primarily centered in comfort and convenience. Tell the Lord you're willing to do whatever is necessary to fulfill your assignment for him. Amen. We're willing to do difficult. And on the other end of the spectrum, you know, if you're determined that you've got to ride this thing all the way to the end, sometimes it can lead you to kind of a defeatist attitude. Well, everything's going to get worse and worse and darker, and there's nothing I can do about it. It's just biblical, and we've just got to watch it happen. And I think that's equally destructive. Because in the midst of the darkness, we have to hold out the light. We have to extend the truth. We have to spend ourselves in the pursuit of the kingdom of God. Let your will be done. Let your kingdom come and your will be done now. Amen. And so whichever of those positions you adopt and the extremes and all around them, what you want to ultimately do is let the Spirit of God lead you. Amen, Pastor Allen. So do not come after service and ask me if I'm pre-bid or post. I pulled a handful of scriptures. I'm not going to dwell on them, but I think they're helpful to give us some insight into the world prior to Jesus' return. And my objective really, as I've already alluded to, is to help us be prepared. I want to be prepared. Jesus worked so diligently to prepare the disciples. Best definition I ever heard of servant leadership came from a business person, actually, who became a Christian later in life. And they used Jesus as their example. They said the best servant leader isn't the one that gets coffee for everyone, but it's a person who's willing to get a cup of coffee for anyone. And he said, Jesus didn't get the disciples together and say, what do you think we should do? How are we going to work this out? He got the disciples together and said, this is what's going to happen. I'm going to Jerusalem and this is what's going to happen. And they argued with him. They were pretty adamant about it. And he said, get behind me, Satan. You remember the narrative? Jesus gave them the agenda and then he did everything in his power to help them get across the finish line. He washed their feet. He had the Last Supper with them. He took them to Gethsemane and said, pray with me. He said to them at the Last Supper, I've prayed for you that your faith wouldn't fail. He found them on Resurrection Day while they're hiding, terrified, out of their minds, overcome with shame and guilt and fear. And he began a process of restoration. Jesus didn't ask them to set the agenda. But then once he had established the agenda, he did everything in his power to help them get across the finish line. That's the best understanding I know. That's what I believe we have to do in our generation. It's not up to us to redefine the game plan. That's been given to us. But having established that and accepted that, that we want to help everybody we can get across the finish line. So just some quick, really kind of hors d'oeuvres. Luke 18:8, Jesus said, when the Son of Man comes, will he find faith on the earth? It's a very sobering question. And it's in the context of a conversation about the end of the age. Will he find faith on the earth? If you ask me for a criteria around that, he's describing a season where there's faith under great pressure. There are times it's easier to be a faithful Christ follower. You know, in English, it's not quite as clear, but faith and faithful are... You can't be a Christ follower filled with faith unless you're a faithful Christ follower. You don't separate the two. How do you give expression to your faith? By being faithful. It's not complicated. And when Jesus said, will there be any faithful people here? He's telling us there's going to be some really significant pressure. Look at Luke 17. These are both in Luke. So Jesus again, he said, just as it was in the days of Noah, so also will be in the days of the Son of Man. Noah was a preacher of righteousness. He preached for 40 years while he built the ark. And nobody responded. I can tell you as a professional Christian, that would be discouraging. And there's a parallel. Jesus said it'll be like that in the time. So there's going to be pressure on your faith. I don't tell you that to get discouraged. Doesn't even cause me to want to back up. It kind of excites. Let's go. You see, the closer we get to the end, the more aware Satan and all of his kingdom know that their time is running short. And there's an urgency that comes to them, a desperation that comes to them. They have failed in their agenda and their objective. And he's not going to supplant Jesus. He isn't going to be the object of worship, with the exception of that very brief period of time when the Antichrist occupies that space. And so there'll be this desperation that comes in the kingdom of darkness. And if we have the privilege of being the generation that meets the return of the Lord, we'll have to face some of that. Hallelujah, that the Lord would count you worthy for that. God counted Noah worthy of being building a boat in the middle of a field. Counted his sons worthy of cleaning a lot of stalls.
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10: 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Some of my favorite verses that Paul wrote, a bit of devotional time, and then some place to journal. 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Saul of Tarsus, a hero of mine, I got to know him as the Apostle Paul, an unrelenting advocate for Jesus in the face of unyielding persecution. 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
8: 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Now, let's get back to Pastor Allen with his message called What is Ahead? Lightning. Tune in tomorrow to hear part two.
9: Luke 10. We get another clue about this season and time. Jesus told them the harvest is plentiful, but the workers are few. Ask the Lord of the harvest, therefore, to send out workers into his harvest field. There's going to be a great harvest. Jesus said it. The harvest fields will be ripe. They'll be white with the harvest. It'll be abundantly clear that there's an opportunity for harvest, but there's not going to be an abundance of workers. Well, if you're working in an abundance harvest with limited workers, what do you know about that equation? Well, you might get weary. It'd be easy to get weary. There's more to do than you think you can get to. You'll need supernatural help and supernatural strength. Let's go. Amen. Let's go. This isn't just about you and me and a sinner's prayer and a dip in a pool and then wait to hear the trumpet blast. When we raised our hands to accept Jesus as Lord of our lives and we yielded ourselves to him, it means we accepted the assignments that he brings to us. It's no longer my time and my life and my resources, or I serve at the pleasure of the King. What an exciting way to invest your days. There's nothing that you will give to the Lord that he won't multiply back to you. Start to build you. That's a learned response. It's not intuitive. Our carnal nature is the opposite of that. Learn to honor the Lord. Practice being generous with your time, with your attention, with your resources. Find ways to do that. Listen to people that you'd be tempted to brush off. Pray for people when it would be easier just to walk past the invitation. Begin to practice that in an intentional, purposeful way. Don't draw attention to it. It's not necessary. The Lord will notice. And if you and I will choose to honor him, he will find you trustworthy and he will multiply your opportunities. Amen. He will multiply things that you didn't even know were a possibility. You don't have to find the parade and run to the front of the parade and say, look what I did. You be willing to serve the Lord in all those places that seem insignificant, then God will bring promotion to you. Whether he brings the promotion in time or he waits till eternity, promotion is coming. God is so faithful. God is so faithful. And if you're walking through a hard season and it's demanding of you attention and sacrifice, and you feel like nobody notices, God notices. And don't you grow weary. Turn down the volume on those accusing voices or those condemning voices or those voices that telling you you're wasting your time or your sacrifice. You're not. It's not lost on the Lord. Luke chapter 12. Jesus again, understand this. If he says you have to understand this, it's not easily understood. If the owner of the house had known at what hour the thief was coming, he wouldn't have let his house be broken into. No duh. If the thief, you know, sent you a text and said, I'll be there at 11:58 p.m. I mean, my friend Smith and Wesson and I would be waiting for them. But he said, that's not how that works. But he said, you also must be ready because the Son of Man will come in an hour when you don't expect him. I'm intrigued by Christians that are determined they know when to expect him. I mean, Jesus couldn't have been more clear. Just as a thief comes at the unexpected time. If he didn't come at an unexpected time, he wouldn't be a thief. He'd be a friend coming to borrow something. The thief comes to steal that which he doesn't belong to him. And Jesus used that analogy and he said, you must be ready because the Son of Man will come when you don't expect him. So there's an unexpected arrival component to this. So for all the signs we have and all the indicators we have, how can you be surprised? Let me ask you this. Do you think Peter and James and John and the Marys, do you think they were surprised by what happened to Jesus? Amen. I promise. The magnitude of it, the starkness of it, it was illogical to them. How could a man who could raise the dead or walk on the water, how could he be taken captive? They'd seen him walk through angry mobs unharmed. They'd seen him speak to the wind and the waves, and they grew still and silent. Why would he be threatened by any angry mob in the streets of the city of Jerusalem? It was unthinkable to them that he could be arrested and tortured and suffer. And I think a part of what we'll have to walk through are things that will stretch our credulity. We're already seeing that. I would have never believed, if you'd have told me a few years ago that we would have educated people, people with advanced degrees from celebrated universities that would stand in public and tell us that biological sex is confusing, I would have said, there's just no way. I mean, I grew up in the fields of Middle Tennessee. And when I was a boy, there were still a lot of people whose educations had been a little light, but those old farmers were never confused by that. Something is happening amongst us. I would have never believed it possible that school boards would tolerate smut in our schools. And then when they were challenged on it, they would try to say to us that we were advocating for book banning. What nonsense. We're advocating for age-appropriate learning. We don't sell cigarettes in kindergartens. Those aren't complicated conversations. They make them. They're deceitful and deceptive in their responses. And so I believe between where we are and the end of the age, we will see things that are even more perplexing. And you'll need the truth of God's word and the guidance of the Spirit of God to help you maintain your orientation, your balance, your compass points, and you'll need one another. It's why we need community. You don't have to have a church building and a large collection of Christians in order to find your way into the kingdom of God. The Spirit of God can help you do that alone even. But you need one another to maintain your momentum into maturity. That is so biblical. So for all the people who say, you know, I don't need other Christians, or you're right. You don't need them to find your way into the kingdom, but you need them to grow up in the Lord. One last verse, well, maybe two or three or four. Matthew 25, while they were on the way to buy the oil, it's the parable of the virgins waiting on the bridegroom. The bridegroom arrived and the virgins who were ready went in with him to the wedding banquet and the door was shut. And later the others who came, the ones who didn't have the oil, they weren't prepared for the arrival of the bridegroom. They're awaiting the arrival of the bridegroom. They're anticipating the arrival of the bridegroom. They have kept themselves to be prepared to meet the bridegroom.
10: but they weren't fully prepared. Sir, they said, open the door for us. But the reply came, I tell you the truth. And you know what's coming next is going to be startling, right? I tell you the truth, I don't know you. Now here's Jesus' counsel to us. This is Jesus' application, not Alan's. Therefore, keep watch, because you don't know the day or the hour. You don't know. So what are you going to, if you meet somebody and they know the day, what do you know? You know they don't know. All right, don't argue with them. It isn't helpful. Just smile and say, well, thank you. And then turn around and run the other direction. Okay? Just be at peace. Don't get all torqued up. I don't know what they're thinking. They're not. I'll give you one more passage to help. It's really this whole description of the season. Revelation 7, one of the elders said to me, these in the white robes, who are they? And where do they come from? That's the question that the elder puts to John. This intrigues me. John uses this more than once in the book of Revelation. His wisdom. The elder says to him, who are these people in these white robes? And John answers, sir, you know. I don't know, he said. But you know. You don't have to be the smartest person in the room. Sometimes I know I frustrate people. They'll ask me a question and I'll say, I don't know. And you know why I say that? Because I don't know. And I'm just okay. I'm still learning. You know, I might know later, but right now I don't know. We were doing interviews some years ago for something. We were interviewing some children. I think it was for a capital campaign. And one little girl's, Kathy was helping, and the little girl looked at her and she said, you know, Miss Kathy, can you tell me what questions you're going to ask me? Because I don't know everything yet. And I feel like that. We don't have to have that burden. John said, sir, you know. And this was the answer the elder gave him. These are they who have come out of the great tribulation. They've washed their robes and made them white in the blood of the Lamb. Martyrs. One of the things I can tell you between now and the return of the Lord is there's a tremendous value attached in God's economy for perseverance. The book of Revelation, all those churches that are addressed at the beginning of the book, the one consistent thing they're told is to overcome. The book of Revelation is written for overcomers. Amen. And overcoming presupposes opposition and resistance and all those things. I'm not saying it's fun, but there are very few things that require discipline that are fun, but they're mostly worthwhile. So let's determine to be overcomers. Now, this list of events associated with Jesus' return, I've been working on this for more than one session. We are going to finish it. So buckle up. The first part you have in your notes is just a reiteration, a recapitulation of what we've already talked about. My best counsel for you is to let the Holy Spirit focus your attention on what He wants to show you. It's not so much about having a perfect chart. Let the Holy Spirit highlight what's most relevant for you in your journey and the season that you're walking through. Because your personal season, your life stage, there's so many things that add texture to this. It's more important than a chart.
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3: As on time, the Honolulu City Council is authorizing a $350,000 contract to defend against ongoing litigation involving the rail project. Officials say the city will hire a private law firm to handle claims tied to contractor Hitachi Rail. The firm will serve as special counsel as the city responds to lawsuits and disputes over the Skyline system. And federal officials have identified a dead seal that washed ashore off of Nanakuli earlier this month as RH-32, also known to many in the community as Ka'ale. Monk seal experts from the National Oceanic and Atmospheric Administration confirmed that the dead seal found on May 6 was Ka'ale. NOAA said the seal was 10 years old and a regular along the Waianae coast, and cause of death is being investigated. This news report is brought to you by Timothy's Sandwich Shop. Hey, couple A, Timothy's is open 7 days a week, 9 a.m. to 8 p.m. Mostly sunny today and breezy, some showers in the morning, highs in the mid-80s.
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5: Do the mistakes of your past still haunt you in the present? 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From God, I Need Some Answers, here's David to introduce his message, How Can I Be Truly Forgiven?
6: Well, from Psalm 32 and Psalm 51, we enter into the episode of David and his sin and how he sought forgiveness and what happened before and after that took place. During these days, we've been focusing on the Psalms, and we have taught many of them during these past days here on the radio. But I'd like to suggest to you that in a world that can often feel barren and uncertain and lonely, you need to go back to the Psalms and find the roadmap to step into biblical and true flourishing. So we've written this book called Five Psalms for a Flourishing Life, and it features Psalm 1, Psalm 23, Psalm 46, Psalm 91, and Psalm 103. And it is timeless truth found within these Psalms that can lead you into a life that is connected to God, the one who can transform your wilderness experience and give you peace. I'd love to give you this 236-page hardback book. I'll send it to you when you reciprocate and help us with the cost of Turning Point. Here's how this works. During the month, we select a very special resource, and when you send a gift of any size and ask for it, we send this resource to you to encourage you to say thank you in a tangible way and to add value to your Christian experience. This is one of the coolest things we've ever done. This beautiful book is full of truth and help, and it's beautifully designed. You will love having this book in your home, on your coffee table, where others can see it, and it will cause many questions and open up many discussions. I hope you'll give us the chance of sending you this book when you send your gift today. Well, here's part one of How Can I Be Truly Forgiven?
7: Her name was Catherine Ann Powers, a 1960s student who was described as armed and very dangerous. Catherine had driven the car in a deadly 1970 bank robbery in Boston, and one of her accomplices had killed a policeman, a hero cop, the father of 9 children. And for 23 years, Catherine Powers hid her past, changing her name, changing cities whenever she felt threatened, deliberately never driving faster than the speed limit, losing contact with her parents and 6 brothers and sisters. And at 44, after 23 years of running, she was consumed by guilt and desperately tired. And after months of therapy, she had come to understand that she suffered from chronic depression. In a prepared statement, she explained that she was ready to face whatever consequences.

0: as the legal system would impose on her. She took her first steps toward reconciling her past and her present when she met therapist Linda Carroll in May of 1992. She wept at a class that Carroll gave on depression at a local hospital. In subsequent private sessions, Power described her symptoms, listen carefully, waves and waves of almost unbearable sadness, each one stronger than the one before. Carroll, who spoke to the Corvallis Gazette Times as Power would try to fight back with intense work and exercise and even prayer. But nothing seemed to help. And after many sessions, Carroll says Power realized that her emotional difficulties would never end until she came clean and gave herself up as a fugitive. For 23 years, she fooled the FBI and every law officer in America. She moved from place to place and never got caught. But she couldn't escape the sense of guilt and shame that filled her own heart. And so one day, knowing she would have to spend the next 10 years in prison, she came forward and said, "I did it. I'm the one." And now she confesses to the fact that she is learning to live with openness and truth and no longer experiencing life with a distorted lens. She agrees that even prison is better than the prison she's been living in. We don't know very much about it, and we don't talk about it nearly as much as we should, but guilt is a pretty powerful force. And today I want to tell you about a man who lived in the Old Testament times, who experienced a very similar situation. It didn't take him 23 years to come clean, but for one long year he tried to cover up what he had done, and it ate his lunch. In fact, in the scripture, there are two passages that tell the story of David, Psalm 32 and Psalm 51. David was very much like Power in this regard. He had a much different life before the crisis which plunged him into difficulty. In fact, as you know, David had walked with God for many years. It was widely known that he was the sweet singer of Israel. He had gained a reputation as an incredible prophet, a man who understood the deep things of God. He had been the longtime spiritual leader of his people. And then suddenly, in his midlife, he was plunged into a terrible double sin that almost rendered him useless to himself and to God. You remember the account. He was on his palace roof one day when he should have been off to war with his troops. And as he was walking on the palace roof, he looked out into the courtyard next to him and he saw a beautiful woman bathing herself. His passion was aroused and he sent over messengers and ordered her to be brought to the palace. He committed adultery with her and realized now that he was in big trouble. Her husband was a soldier in David's army. He was away fighting for the king. And when David found out that through this one night stand with Bathsheba, she had become pregnant, he panicked and tried to begin to cover up his sin. He ordered, first of all, Uriah, Bathsheba's husband, home from battle. His plan, his ingenious plan was, if I can get Uriah to go and spend a night with Bathsheba, no one will ever know that this is my child. They will think it's Uriah's child. So when Uriah came home from the battle, David said, "Why don't you go down and spend a night with your wife?" He sent home a bottle of wine and some nice food, and he said, "Just spend a wonderful night at home." Well, Uriah was more honorable than David. And Uriah said, "It isn't good that I should do that. My fellow soldiers are out fighting the king's battle. It isn't right that I should be home enjoying a night with my wife." And so Uriah slept on the steps of the palace, and when David awoke the next day, he realized that plan one to cover his sin had failed. Uriah went back to battle, and David's mind continued to turn. "If I don't deal with this problem," he thought, "it will soon be news throughout the kingdom, and I will be discredited." So he trusted his faithful general, Joab, and he told Joab to send Uriah to the hottest point of the battle so that he would surely be killed. In fact, he said, "Joab, what you do is this. You put him at the point of the triangle, you thrust out into battle, and when the battle waxes hot, tell the rest of the soldiers to retreat and leave him there all alone. This time the plan worked. Uriah was killed, and David thought he was home free. When you read Psalm 32 and Psalm 51, a year has passed since this event. And of course, David, being the most powerful man in the world at that time, probably thought if anybody could handle a cover-up, he could. The mourning for Uriah passed, and everybody gave lip service to the tragic death of this valiant soldier. As soon as the mourning period was over, Bathsheba moved into the palace with David and became his wife. The child of David's passion was born, and as we read Psalm 32 and Psalm 51, is now about 3 months old. It is quite probable that the 12 months during which this whole thing had been covered up passed with little discussion of David's crimes. But there were a few people who knew. David knew. Bathsheba knew. And Joab, his general, knew. Oh yes, there's one other person who knew. 2 Samuel 11:27 says, "The thing that David had done displeased the Lord." So the Lord knew. And what we see happening as we read these Psalms is a very good case study of what you do with guilt and what you do with sin and how you deal with it in your life. First of all, you have to understand that just like Catherine Power, David was going through intense emotional upheaval in his life. There was real conviction in his heart. The history book does not tell us his heart condition during the 12 months that passed, but David himself tells us. For in Psalm 32, he reminds us of what he was experiencing. He speaks of the anguish of his soul. He speaks of his silence. He speaks how troubled he was in verse 3. He talks about how he was caught up in intensity in his own inward spirit. In verses 3 and 4 of Psalm 32, he talks about his suffering. He says his bones waxed old through his roaring all the day long. Physiologically, the guilt had begun to move out into David's being and plague him. Even as Catherine Powers said, waves and waves of depression came one right after the other, and I could hardly stand them. For a year, he tried to live with his bad conscience. But as the story records, something happened during David's period of sickness and sorrow and anguish over what he had done. And that is that the Lord sent somebody to help him. Now, David didn't know at the time this happened that this was help, but indeed it was. For he moved from his period of conviction to a time of confrontation. And the record is in 2 Samuel 12. Let me read it to you. In 2 Samuel 12, we read, beginning at verse 1, "And the Lord sent Nathan to David." Who is Nathan? He's the preacher. He's the prophet. "And he came to David and he said to him," he's going to tell him a story now. "You're the preacher and God says to you, go confront the most powerful man in the world. How are you going to do this?" Well, I kind of get into Nathan a little bit. He says, "I'm not going to do this directly. I think I'll tell him a story." So Nathan comes up with a story. It's the right brain, left brain thing, you know. He wants David to really hear this. And this is the story, and watch this. "There were two men in one city, one rich and the other poor. And the rich man had exceedingly many flocks and herds, and the poor man had nothing except one little ewe lamb which he had bought and nourished, and it grew up together with him and with his children. It ate of his own food and drank from its own cup and lay in his bosom, and it was like a daughter to him. And a traveler came to the rich man, who refused to take from his own flock and from his own herd to prepare one for the wayfaring man who had come to him. But he took the poor man's lamb and prepared it for the man who had come to him." Do you get the story? Do you need to know who the people are? Who is the little lamb? That's Bathsheba. Who is the poor man? That's Uriah. Who is the man with all that you could offer and have that wouldn't spare his own? That's David. And when David heard the parable, he hadn't put two and two together. And the scripture says that David's anger was greatly aroused against this preacher. And he said to Nathan, "As the Lord lives, the man who has done this thing shall surely die. And he shall restore fourfold for the lamb because he did this thing and because he had no pity." When David heard this, he was hot. He said, I've never heard anything that made me so angry. Whoever did this, he will die, and he will give back four times what he took. Now picture this. If I'm the preacher, I realize this is where I have to pull the trigger. And I'm nervous. Nathan's going to make the application, and the scripture says, and I picture it, he took his long, bony, prophetic finger and stuck it in David's nose, and he said, read the text, you are the man. You're the one I'm talking about. Wow. You talk about a confrontation. And let me just stop for a moment and say, I know that some of you come to church and you would prefer that we never say anything about sin, and you would like it if we never talk about anything that's negative or anything that might upset you a little bit, but let me just remind you, God sent the prophet to David. David didn't ask for him. God sent him to David because the prophet was to have a very important ministry in David's life. He was to help David face up to what he had done. And I don't know this for sure, but if I have to give you my guess as to what David's feeling at this moment when Nathan says, thou art the man, along with the overwhelming anguish of knowing now that he has been found out, I have to believe that David also feels a sense of incredible relief. Finally, it's out. I've talked to numerous people who've been through experiences similar to this in terms of morality, and they've covered up over a long period of time, and when finally the story is told, that's what they've said to me. I was overwhelmed that it was known, but I'll tell you the truth, I was glad it was out. I didn't have to live that way anymore. The confrontation. Could I just say to you men and women that usually there's no change without a confrontation? Somewhere along the way, there's going to be somebody that will come and help us to face up to what's wrong in our life. And we will either hear it or we will close our ears to it. If David had pushed Nathan away, David had the power to take Nathan's life if he chose. He could have made him another casualty. But David heard the voice of God, and it was the first step back. And I want you to note that. Because the next thing that happened after the confrontation was a confession. And the confession is written for us in David's journal. In fact, if you turn to the Psalms in your Bible and you see the superscription over Psalm 51, you will know that I am telling you the truth when I say this is what David said when he prayed to God at this moment. For the superscription over Psalm 51 in my Bible says this, to the chief musician, a psalm of David when Nathan the prophet went to him after he had gone in to Bathsheba. Interestingly enough, Charles Haddon Spurgeon says that during that whole year, David probably never wrote anything. He couldn't write anything because he was out of fellowship with God. He didn't have any song in his heart. His joy was gone. But immediately after the confrontation, David once again took up his pen and started to make some notations in his journal. And he pens for us in Psalm 51 his own words as he comes back to God. How do you pray? How do you pray when you've been found out? How do you pray when your sin is so overwhelming that, like Catherine Powers, you just can't stand it anymore and you've got to get it out in the open? Well, let me tell you two things about David's confession. First of all, it was genuine. It was genuine. You say, well, Pastor Jeremiah, isn't all confession genuine? Not really. I read about a guy who wrote to the Bureau of Internal Revenue, and the letter said, I haven't been able to sleep because last year when I filed my income tax report, I deliberately misrepresented my income. I'm enclosing a check for $150, and if I still can't sleep, I'll send you the rest. Now, that's the way a lot of people confess. Do you know folks like that? Confession for a lot of folks is just telling people what you discover they already know. In fact, in our schools, and I can say this from the high school, junior high, all the way through to college, one of the things we learn when we deal with the problems young people face is that a lot of times kids will come clean when they know you already know what they did. But they won't tell you any more than they think you know. So sometimes you think you got this whole deal wrapped up, and after it's all over, you found out they didn't come clean at all. There's a whole bunch of more stuff you should have known. Confession can be dishonest and ungenuine. Did you know that? But I want to tell you something. When David confessed, his confession was genuine. You say, how do you know that? Look into the Bible with me and notice what he said about what he did. Verse 1, he calls it transgression, which is rebellion. Verse 2, he calls it iniquity, which is perversion, distortion, acting unjustly, dealing crookedly. Verse 2, he calls it sin, which means to miss the mark. And verse 4, he calls it evil, which is a vile thing which deserves condemnation. The Hebrew words are much more graphic than our words. What David said was, God, I want to tell you that I know what I did, and what I did was really bad. There was no candy coating of his transgression. If you go back in Psalm 32 and verse 5, you see what David said about this prayer after he had written it. He says, I acknowledged my sin to you, and my iniquity I have not hidden. I said, I will confess my transgression to the Lord, and you forgave the iniquity of my sin. In Psalm 51:17, we are told that the Lord honors a broken and a contrite heart. His confession was genuine. He recognized that what he did was wrong. One of the things that keeps many of us from ever knowing renewed joy and in fellowship with God, knowing what it means to have the burden lifted, is we're always trying to make our sin look better. We're always trying to put it in better terms. We're always trying to couch it in ways so that we don't feel so badly about it. The only way you can ever get any relief from sin is to confess. And you know what the word means? Amalageo in the Greek language means to say the same thing. It's to look at your sin and to say the same thing about it that God would say, to acknowledge you're wrong. You say, well, Pastor Jeremiah, that's so painful and that's so hard. But it's the only way back. It's where you start, through genuine confession. Notice, secondly, it was not only genuine, it was God-centered. David said, against thee, God, and thee only have I sinned. Now, it's not that he does not understand that others have been affected. David hasn't suddenly lost his knowledge of what happened. He knows Bathsheba has been hurt in this, her purity taken away. He knows that Uriah is in the ground, dead because of what happened. He realizes that Joab has been complicated in his own integrity because of what he has done. He knows what's happened to him, but David said, Lord, it's against you and you only that I have sinned. David now sees that ultimately his sin is an insult and an injury to God. It is God's love that has been wounded. It is the God of grace against whom he has sinned. And when a person takes that attitude, that God's forgiveness is reckoned by his grace and his mercy, and that sin is a sin against God first of all, he has taken a major step on his way back. Unfortunately, our concept of the holiness of God has been so eroded through our easy believism in this day that people almost feel like that's the secondary problem. In fact, let me ask you this question. You do something big time and it involves other people, and I give you the option today. Either confess it to the person you did it to or confess it to God. Which would you take? Easy. Confess it to God. I mean, you can do that in a quiet little prayer and nobody knows. But if you understood who God was, you wouldn't feel that way. You say, what are you talking about? What I'm talking about is we are all into worship, and thank God that we are. I love to worship. But sometimes if we're not careful, we can get so caught up in the mechanics of worship that we forget who it is that we're worshiping. Who God is. His attributes, his love, his faithfulness, his goodness, his holiness, his righteousness. The worship is secondary to the object of our worship, and David understood that. So when he confessed, he said, Lord, I know that this is basically an offense against you. Well, when he confessed, something great happened. And let me hold out this hope for all of us today. Nothing we have ever done. David, he did the biggies. Adultery, murder, cover up. And yet I want to tell you something. David took the route back. His conviction promoted a confrontation which brought out of him a confession. And now we're going to see the cleansing that takes place in his life. The same intensity of words that David uses to talk about his sin, he now uses to describe the forgiveness. And I want you to notice these as you look at Psalm 51. He says, first of all, that he wants his sin to be blotted out. Then he said, God, I want you to wash away my sin. He sees his sin as a stain upon his soul. He says, God, take your precious blood and just wash all this sin away. And then he says, Lord, I want you to cleanse me, verse 2. And the technical term that he uses in verse 2 is the term for the cleansing of a leper. And it's the term that was used to declare that a leper had been cleansed. He said, God, take away the leprosy of my soul. And then notice down in verse 7, he prays that he would be purged with hyssop. And when he says that, he uses this term. He says, purge me with hyssop and I shall be unsinned. He said, God, unsin me.
1: What a great thought, to be unsinned. To be forgiven means to be unsinned. We'll have more on this incredible subject tomorrow here on Turning Point. I hope you'll join us then as we continue our discussion of how to be truly forgiven. 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It's our way of saying thank you for your investment in this ministry, and I hope you'll give us the opportunity to send it to you. 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
12: You learn the ways of God by reading how God operates, how he does, why he works. There's some things that you and I know that God would never lead us to. If you stay in step with him, you never go in there. You stay in step with him, you're never going with them. You stay in step with him, you're not going to want that thing. Will there be suffering and heartache and pain? Yes. And you know what? In step with him, you'll learn something from every single one of those experiences that'll profit you the rest of your life.
13: Did you make New Year's resolutions for 2026 back in January? 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
12: All of us need to learn how to walk in step with the Son of God, who is our Savior, our Lord, and our Master. And there are a lot of verses in the Bible about walking. For example, the first time you find anybody walking in the Bible is who? God. Walking in that third chapter of Genesis, when the Bible says, and the Lord came walking in the cool of the day. The next time, just in the fifth chapter, the Bible says that Enoch walked with God, and he was not, for God took him. So we could go through lots of other verses, and of course, in the 23rd Psalm, he says, yea, though I what? I walk through the shadow of death. Some folks say, I'd like to have that run rather than walk, because we don't like those kind of times. The 30th chapter of Isaiah, he talks about, as we walk, we hear a voice behind us saying, this is the way, walk ye in it. In the 40th chapter of Isaiah, in that verse, it says, for example, if we wait upon the Lord, we'll run and not be weary, we'll walk and not faint. Then you go to the New Testament, there are lots of verses, especially with the Apostle Paul. He says in the 6th chapter of Romans, he said, once you and I trust Jesus as our Savior, we begin to do what? To walk in newness of life, not like we used to walk. We're not walking in step with the ones we used to walk in step with. It's a new kind of life. And somewhere along the way, I think a lot of believers have forgotten the fact that it's a new kind of life. What makes it so new is this, that now it's not God up yonder and me down here doing the best I can. It's Jesus living on the inside of us through the Holy Spirit and doing what? He's the one who's living it out through us. You say, well, if he's going to do it, I don't have any responsibility. Oh, yes, I do. I have the responsibility to believe what he says, trust what he says, his promises, and to obey him. So the big question is, this is what I want to spend the rest of the time on. What do I have to do to walk in step with the Lord? Now, I could give you a lot of sentences and explain this, that, and that, and so forth. I'm only going to give you 6 words. If you and I will practice these 6 words, we will walk, listen, in harmony, in concert with, in a way that you and I can say, sure, I'm in step with God. I'm not arguing with him. Don't have things in my life that shouldn't be there. But I want to just lay these out for you to think about, if you will. And the first word is surrender. Now, this is where, for most people, it all begins and stops, because they don't want to surrender themselves to God. But this is the first step. That is, if I'm going to walk in step with the Lord Jesus Christ, I must surrender my life to him. That settles the issue, that now I acknowledge that, listen, that he's the one who's giving the direction about which way we're going. When he says to the left, we go to the left. When he says to the right, we go to the right. In step with him means, listen, I'm following him. Now, the second word is sensitivity. Why do we say sensitivity? Very important. How are we going to walk in step with him if we don't listen to him? So that means that I have to keep my antennas out. Ask you a question. When you wake up in the morning, what's the first thoughts that come to your mind? Do you say to him, Lord Jesus, I want you to guide me today. I surrender my life to you today, that I'm going to walk in your ways, in your steps. I want you to guide me through your Holy Spirit, wherever you want me to go, whoever you want me to meet, whatever you want me to do, whatever you want me to give, whatever. When you begin the day, you can begin the day in step with Jesus Christ every single day you choose to do so. But it begins with that surrender and your willingness to listen. And then the third word is scripture. Now, I put them all in the S so you can't miss them. And that is, you'll never learn how to walk in step with Him until you learn how He walks. You say, well, how do I learn that? Well, one of the simplest ways to learn it is to read the Gospels. How did Jesus walk? What were His ways? How did He operate? And, of course, also you could add Paul's epistles, and that's what he did. He sort of explained to us, really, the life that Jesus has given us. And so when I think about the importance of learning the Scripture at this point, this is the important thing. Only when I get in the Word of God and see how Jesus walked and see what He warned us about, will I be able to, to identify not only that I'm hearing the right voice, but it will help me identify those deceptive, alluring things out here that are going to pull me out of step with Him and into step with something else. How do you learn the ways of God? You learn the ways of God by reading how God operates, how He does, why He works. What are the ways of God? How does He think? How does He work? How does He operate? There's some things that you and I know that, that God would never lead us to. If you stay in step with Him, you never go in there. You stay in step with Him, you're never going with them. You stay in step with Him, you're not going to want that thing. You stay in step with Him, things are going to be fantastic. Will there be suffering and heartache and pain? Yes. And you know what? In step with Him, you'll learn something from every single one of those experiences that'll profit you the rest of your life. And so walking in step with Him does not mean ease, comfort, and pleasure. It means that you and I are learning, that we're developing, that we're growing in Christ-likeness, that something fantastic is going on the inside of us. And so what you have to do is decide in your own heart what's the most important thing in your life, what you have, where you've been, who you're with, or who you are in Him, what you have in Him, and where He's leading you. You have to decide what's the most important. And once you understand that you can walk in step with the Son of God, and that is that you can rise every morning knowing that, Lord, I'm surrendering my life to you at this point. I want to do what you want me to do. And so is He going to say, I'll forget it? No. And He's not going to say, well, look what you did yesterday. No. But you see, it requires time to read the Word of God and to dwell upon the truth. This is why I always say, bring your Bible. Bring your Bible to church and bring your notepad. Bring you something that you can write. And if you only remember this whole message, six words, everything else you may forget. If you remember those six words and tomorrow morning you get up and you say, okay, today, surrender my life to you, Lord. And not only that, I want to be sure that I want to listen to you all day long today. And I want to be in your Word, whether it's in the morning. It's always a good time. It's always a good time to open God's Word in the morning and say, all right, Lord, is there something you want to say to me? There's something you need to say to me. And when I think about what Paul said, for example, in this 17th verse, listen to what he says. And you see, if you're not in the Word, you can get out of step. 17th verse, the fourth chapter. So this I say and affirm together with the Lord, that you walk no longer as the Gentiles or as the unbelievers also walk. And how do they walk? In the futility, the emptiness of their mind. That is, they don't have anything that satisfies. Being darkened in their understanding, excluded from the life of God because of the ignorance that's in them, because of the hardness of their hearts. They, having become callous, have given themselves over to sensuality for the practice of every kind of impurity with greediness. You did not learn Christ in this way. That is, you and I walk in step with Him. Some things won't do, places won't go, people we won't deal with. Because why? Here's the reason. Because, He says, that's the way of darkness. That's the way that's very dissatisfying. And when a person walks, out of step with the Lord, in step with the world, you're going to get disappointed. You're going to get disillusioned. And listen, you're going to lose. And every day a person lives outside of the Lord Jesus Christ, they're losing. Every day that you live in Him and you walk in step with Him, God is doing something in your life. And just because you and I can't see the results today, and because, for example, that we can't measure it, and because it doesn't fit exactly how we like to picture things, it's what's going on the inside. Scripture is a very important part of it. Now, the next word is just the big word for prayer, supplication. And the reason I put it up there is because it starts with an S. And the second thing is because we're talking about, listen, not just now I lay me down to sleep, pray the Lord my soul to keep. We're talking about strong praying, diligent, strong praying, crying out to God. If you and I are going to walk in step with Him, we have to learn how to pray. That is, that must be key. For example, when you wake up in the morning, as we said, if you tell Him that you want to surrender your life afresh and new this morning for this day, you've been talking to Him, you're praying. And so, I don't know where prayer is in your life. For most people, it's an emergency cord. When things look bad, pull it fast. And oftentimes nothing happens, and they wonder why nothing happens. It's because, listen, if you only pull it when you're in trouble, that sends a bad message to the master. Listen, what He's up to is making us as much like Him as He has the power to do so, and at the same time not override our will. That's what He's up to. And so that means that you and I develop a relationship with Him. The whole idea here is walking in oneness with Him and step with Him, because that's how you and I develop this intimate, personal, unbelievable, indescribable, awesome relationship personally with Jesus Christ, the Son of God. Jesus was an awesome man of prayer. And it's interesting that on these occasions that are mentioned, and there are not very many of them, but the fact that He's up early and that He's praying in decisions that He made, and you think about what was He doing the night before they took Him and beat Him and crucified Him the next day. He's in Gethsemane praying. What's He doing? Getting direction and help. Listen, you talking about praying, that was not a now lay me down to sleep. That's supplication, crying out to God because of the deep, deep, deep feelings of concern that he had. You going to walk in step with the Lord? You got to be a praying person, because if not, listen, if you're not praying, you're not listening. If you're not listening, you're going to get out of step. If you're going to walk in step with Him, then there's got to be supplication. Then, of course, when you think about it, you think about walking with Him, and what does all that mean? Next word is self-denial. What does that mean? Does that mean deny myself of this new car and this new house and these new clothes? No. Self-denial means I am willing to say to the Father, I do not want to run my life. I do not, because we all have a self. I do not want to run my life. I do not want to be in control of my life. I want you to control my life. Now, if I walk in step with Him, there'll be some things, watch this carefully, that are not sinful, not wicked, not vile, but if I walk in step with Him, I'll never have them. They'll be good things. I'll never have them. Why? Because it's not His direction for my life. And the same thing is true of all of us. People say, well, I'd like to do this. Well, if it's the Father's will and if He leads you there, then that means it's good for you. Listen, whenever you're walking in step with Him and He's got you going this way and you think, well, for sure I thought that's where I was going and that's what I was going to have. Remember this, that He who is all wise, the Bible says we're to walk wisely. If I'm walking wisely, I'm going to walk in step with Him. If He avoids and detours around something that's blaring at us, that means that He knows that's not good for us. So I'd ask you a question. Do you really and truly want something that God doesn't want you to have? Now, I wouldn't dare ask you to raise your hand because it'd be embarrassing. Some people would say, well, to be honest, yes, I do. The truth is, if you would just stop and think, whatever the Lord Jesus denies us of is perfectly for our good. And all of us would have to admit more than likely. Yeah, I have prayed for some things, and after time went by, I realized I thank God he didn't answer my prayer. Amen? And you see, if we're walking in step with him, it doesn't mean we'll never make a mistake. But if we make a mistake, we'll correct it quickly and say, thank you, Father. Thank you, thank you, thank you. I wasn't listening. Got diverted. Got my attention over here somewhere. But self-denial means that there's some things in life that just do not fit who we are. And if I think about it, walking in step with him, there is peace. There is tranquility. There is contentment. There is joy. There is satisfaction. Troubles, heartaches, trials, burdens, yes, but beneath all that, I'm learning how to trust him. I'm getting insight, seeing things I've never seen before, know a different way to help somebody. In other words, when you're walking in step with him, listen carefully, you cannot lose. You cannot lose walking in step with him. Listen, out of step, you cannot win. You may get something temporarily, but it won't last. It'll turn to ashes in your hand. You cannot beat walking in step with him. Self-denial. Well, there's one last word, and that's service. Look at that one. Now, if you look at the life of Jesus, what was he doing? When I think about what a simple life he lived in some ways, now complex in others, he said, the Father sent me not to be served, but to serve and to give my life for others. Lay it down, crucifixion. When you walk in step with Jesus Christ, you will serve God. Now, the reason I know that is this. If he didn't intend for you to serve him, he wouldn't have given you a spiritual gift, which Peter says, and says it so very clearly in this fourth chapter, when he says, as each one has received a special gift, employ it in serving one another as good stewards of the manifold grace of God. There is no excuse for a believer not serving God in some fashion. Now, we're not talking about getting on a stage or preaching or leading music or singing in the choir, orchestra, numbers. All these are important. It's where you work. It's where you live. Every single one of us has the privilege of serving God in some fashion every day. Walking in step with him and serving him doesn't mean the same thing as just being busy. There are a lot of people who are just busy. When you're serving him, you are carrying out that action on the basis of who you are and the fact that you're being obedient to God and you are available for him to work his life in and through you to speak to somebody else's life, deal with him in such a fashion that it helps them. Now, you got six words. I want to challenge you to write them in your Bible. And then tomorrow morning when you get up. Now, you know, when I give you suggestions, it's only for your good, and I know it works. There's some things that I have on my desk that I read every day. Sometimes things I put on the mirror in the bathroom, I read every day. I want to get it in my mind so that I that's just the way I think. So if you will put it in your Bible, wake up tomorrow or tonight before you go to bed, and you can just say to him, now, Lord, tomorrow morning. It's better to wake up in the morning and just say, Lord, today, here I am to walk in step with you today and just go through those words and just end it by saying, however you want me to serve you, with whom and to whom, here I am, Lord. I'm listening and I'm trusting you and I'm believing you and I'm thanking you ahead of time that before this day is over, I will have walked in step with you and I will have discovered something fantastic. Because he's who he is, your life will never be boring walking in step with him. Amen? Father, how grateful we are this morning for the wonders of your word. And I pray the Holy Spirit will sink this truth deep into every single person's heart. I pray for someone today who is not saved, not a Christian, never trusted you as their Savior. Help them to understand what they're missing. That no matter how much money they have, a position or prominence, prestige, and all the rest, all of that together wouldn't equal what it means to walk in step with Jesus Christ. Create within their hearts such a hunger for truth and light and life They'll turn their back on everything in order to receive Jesus Christ as their personal Savior. And this we ask in His wonderful name. Amen.
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13: 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Believers who walk in step with God are committed to obeying Him. Here's a moment with Charles Stanley.
14: Once you begin to walk in step with Him, you're going to see things in your life that you thought, well, I never saw that before. Some good, maybe some not so good. Likewise, you're going to begin to make an impact on other people. You think, well, how can I make an impact in someone else's life? When you begin to walk in step with Him, the power of the Spirit of God begins to work in you and through you. People are going to see you from a different perspective. They're going to feel something about you. And as oftentimes people say, your very countenance would be changed. You cannot be the same walking in step with Him. Likewise, you're going to begin to experience an inner peace and contentment you have never known before in your entire life. Why? There is this awesome sense of security in your life that comes as a result of walking in step with Him. Likewise, you're going to have a greater sense of confidence and courage to face those difficult times of life that before have been extremely hard for you to deal with. Walking in step with God is always the best way, the most satisfying way to walk. And it's my prayer that you'll do just that. Now, let me just say this. Before you can walk in step with Him, you must receive the Lord Jesus Christ as your personal Savior. What that does is open the door for you to have a relationship with Him. You can't live in rebellion and walk in step with God. Receiving Christ as your Savior by faith is the first step to walking in step with God.
13: You can learn more about trusting Jesus Christ as your Savior from the penalty of sin when you visit us at intouch.org. 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
3: Let's call it. Noah said the seal was 10 years old and a regular along the Waianae coast, and cause of death is being investigated. This news report is brought to you by Timothy's Sandwich Shop. Hey, couple A, Timothy's is open 7 days a week, 9 a.m. to 8 p.m. Mostly sunny today and breezy, some showers in the morning, highs in the mid-80s.
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0: The story of Lot in Genesis is better than any Hollywood blockbuster. Picture this. A man flees a city on the brink of catastrophic destruction, grabbing his family and running for their lives. His wife looks back to gaze upon everything she's leaving behind in a city stained by sin and instantly becomes a pillar of salt. He then escapes with his two daughters, who later deceive him into unthinkable acts to get what they believe has been unjustly taken from them. So what happens next? I'm Steve Schwetz, and in this study on Through the Bible, our teacher, Dr. J. Vernon McGee, walks us through the shocking and sobering experiences of Lot and Abraham, stories that serve as warnings for believers everywhere. Now, are you on the edge of your seat? Well, if so, take a deep breath and relax, because God's got this. Before we get started, though, let me share a few letters from our fellow listeners. First one comes from a listener in Washington, D.C. Thanks for the relentless effort of the entire staff to get the Word of God out to all nations of the world. I rejoice in hearing letters read from all over the world of what God's doing and how He's changing hearts and lives through the teaching of His Word, especially in remote areas where the Bible is rare or not easily available, or people cannot read or write. The stories are priceless and very encouraging. I listen daily on my way to work and on Sundays after church service. I learn so much from God's Word and benefit from the continual transformation of my life. I receive the prayer requests and pray for the program often. I also give toward the continual spread of His Word as God grants me grace. Thanks for the Bible bus passes that I prayerfully hand out. Thanks again for all that you do, especially those who travel often to different countries to see the effect and expansion of this great work. God's protection and grace continually be with you. Isn't that an encouraging letter? Thank you so much for your prayers, as well as the financial support and for helping us fling that seed. And here's a quick note. This is from Craig, who writes, I've been listening since 1990. You were instrumental in my coming to faith in Jesus as Savior. Thank you for all you've done and continue to do. Love and praying for you always. Well, Craig, it is great to hear from you. And as always, I'm going to be saving you a seat as we roll along through God's Word. Now, what's your story? Remember, it's letter month, and we really do want to hear what God's doing in your life as we study His Word together. So just you can find us if you want on social media. That's a way. You can look for Through the Bible with J. Vernon McGee on Facebook, Instagram, and X. And you can always email us at BibleBus@ttb.org or write to us at Box 7100, Pasadena, California, 91109. In Canada, Box 25325, London, Ontario, N6C6B1. You can also drop us a note in our app or call and leave a message at 1-800-65-BIBLE. Okay, it's time to get started, so let's pray. Heavenly Father, thank you for strengthening our faith as we study your word. Lord, we ask that you would provide for those who live in challenging places. Grow our faith in you as our Savior and provider, and we ask this in the name of our great Savior, Jesus Christ. Amen. Well, we're off to Genesis 19 on Through the Bible with Dr. J. Vernon McGee.
1: Now, friends, today we return back to the 19th chapter of the book of Genesis. We are going to pick up at verse 6. Now, this is the chapter in which we see what we have called an example of blasted Christian life. This is an evidence of what today could happen to many believers, and it does happen to many believers. This man Lot had gone down into the city of Sodom. He did not realize it was the kind

0: of a city that it was. I'm sure of that. But he got down there and found out that perversion was the order of the day. And he brought up his children, his sons and his daughters, in that atmosphere. Now, when he looked down there, and you will recall we saw that he pitched his tent toward Sodom, he looked down there, he saw the lovely streets and boulevards and parks and public buildings and the folk on the outside, but he did not see what they really were. Now, the sin of this city is so great that God is going to judge it. God is going to destroy the city. Now, let's draw a pretty sharp line here. There is today a gray area where there is a new attitude towards sin today. And it's not really as black as we once thought it was. And the church today is compromised till it's even pitiful. Right now, the press is reporting in Southern California that we have a church made up of those that are homosexuals. And the pastor of the church, lo and behold, is also one. They all admit it. Now, may I say to you, the lesson of Sodom and Gomorrah is a lesson for this generation. Now, God's not accepting this kind of a church. The idea seems to be today that you can become a child of God and you can continue on in sin. God says that's impossible. You cannot do that. And this city of Sodom is an example of that, that you cannot continue in sin. This idea today that you can be a Christian and go on in sin is a tremendous mistake, and especially make light of it as I judge it's being made in this particular case. Now, that's what they were doing in Sodom and Gomorrah. Now, God destroyed these cities. Now, don't say we have a primitive view of God here and we have a better one today, because even after all, Jesus received sinners. He sure did. But when he got through with them, he had changed them. The harlot that came to him was no longer in that business. When she came to God, she changed. That's the thing that happened to other sinners. A publican came to him, and he left the seat of custom. He gave up that which was crooked, and he came to the Lord. Now, I begin reading at verse 6, and probably I should do it without comment. And Lot went out at the door unto them and shut the door after him. Now, the men of Sodom were outside the door, asking that these guests that he had, that they be turned out to them. Verse 7, and said, I pray you, brethren, do not so wickedly. That's the way Lot looked at it, and he'd been down there a long time, and it wasn't new morality to him, just old sin. Verse 8, behold now, I have two daughters which have not known man. Let me, I pray you, bring them out unto you, and do ye to them as good is in your eyes. Only unto these men do nothing. For therefore came they under the shadow of my roof. When a man entertained a guest, in that day he was responsible for it. And the thing was that he was willing to make this kind of a sacrifice to protect them. And they said, this is what that crowd outside, stand back. They said again, this one fellow came into sojourn, he'll needs be a judge. You see, Lot was advancing in the political area there. Now will we deal worse with thee than with them. And they pressed sore upon the man, even Lot, and came near to break the door. But the man put forth their hand, pulled Lot into the house to them, and shut to the door. And they smote the men that were at the door of the house with blindness, both small and great, so that they wearied themselves to find the door. And if they hadn't, of course, Lot and these men would have been destroyed, because that was the thought of these men. And the men said unto Lot, hast thou here any besides, son-in-law, and thy sons, thy daughters, and whatsoever thou hast in the city, bring them out of this place. For we will destroy this place, because the cry of them is waxen great before the face of the Lord, and the Lord hath sent us to destroy it. And Lot went out. He spake unto his sons-in-law, which married his daughters, and said, up, get you out of this place, for the Lord will destroy this city but he seemed as one that mocked unto his sons-in-law. Now, this man Lot here is in a very bad situation. He'd spent years now down in the city of Sodom. He'd learned to tolerate this sort of thing, although he calls it wickedness. And he saw his sons and daughters grow up, and they apparently married among the people of that day. And when the time came and Lot got this word from the Lord to leave the city, he went to his sons-in-law and he said, "Let's get out of here. God will destroy this city." They laughed at him. They ridiculed him. I suppose they knew that the week before he had invested a little money in real estate there. And they said, "We know you. You are wrapped up in the city of Sodom. This is your home. You have apparently applauded these things and approved of them. You see, this man out of the will of God in this place is no witness for God. He didn't win anybody in this city. And when you go down to their level, friends, you don't win them today either." And that's being demonstrated, I think, in this hour. Now, this man Lot, frankly, I would have agreed with Abraham that he wasn't saved. But you remember Peter in 2 Peter 2:6 and 8 says, "This righteous man vexed his righteous soul." I tell you, he never enjoyed it down there. Now, he's going to leave the city. Can't get anyone to leave with him except his wife and two single daughters. "When the morning arose, then the angels hastened Lot, saying, 'Arise, take thy wife and thy two daughters, which are here, lest thou be consumed in the iniquity of the city.' And while he lingered, the man laid hold upon his hand, from the hand of his wife, from the hand of his two daughters, the Lord being merciful unto him." You see, here's a man that was God's man in spite of everything. And if I only had the book of Genesis, I'm not sure I would believe that Lot was saved. I'd agree with Abraham. But since Peter calls him a righteous man, and this man had become that way because he had followed Abraham, he believed God, and he had offered the sacrifices, and the Lord being merciful unto him, God had extended mercy to him, and he believes God, and he gets out of the city. "Now, it came to pass, when they had brought them forth abroad, that he said, 'Escape for thy life, look not behind thee, neither stay thou in all the plain, escape to the mountain, lest thou be consumed.'" And even Lot didn't want to leave. Lot said unto them, "Oh, not so, my Lord. Behold, now thy servant hath found grace in thy sight. Thou hast magnified thy mercy, which thou hast showed unto me in saving my life, and I cannot escape to the mountain, lest some evil take me and I die." He'd get out of the city, but he couldn't make it to the mountain. And now he says, "Behold, now this city is near to flee unto, in a little place called Zoar." And that's where he went. You see, he came out of Sodom, but this man didn't come clean even out of that. And of course, he got in a great deal of trouble at that particular time. Now, God destroyed the city of Sodom. And we're told two things here, one concerning his wife and the other concerning his daughters. The one concerning his wife is that he looked back from behind him and she became a pillar of salt. Now, that, I think, has been greatly misunderstood. Why in the world did Ms. Lot turn and look back? Well, I think the reason is twofold. She turned and looked back, first of all, because she did not want to leave Sodom. She loved Sodom. She loved Lot, too, but it was a lot of Sodom that she loved. And she didn't want to leave. I think she was a member of the country club, the sewing club, and the Shakespeare club. And in fact, there wasn't a club in town that she wasn't a member of. She just loved these little get-togethers in the afternoon. And I'm not sure but what they met and studied religion. They had a nice little religious club. Oh, she was right in the thick of it all, friends. She didn't want to leave. Her heart was in Sodom. Her body walked out, but she surely left her heart there. Now, that is a tremendous lesson for us today. We hear a great deal, and I hear a great many Christians who talk about they want to see the Lord come, and they're not living like it. On Sunday morning, why, it's difficult to get them to leave their lovely home And Sunday night, they're not going to leave their lovely home because they love TV, too. They've got a color TV, and they're going to look at the programs on Sunday night because they have some good ones, and they want to see them. They're not going to church. Now, when the Lord comes, friends, you're going to leave the TV. You're going to leave that lovely home. You're going to leave everything down here. I just have one question to ask you. Will it break your heart to leave all of this down here? I've asked myself that question many times. I'm not anxious to leave, I'll be honest with you. I'd love to stay. I have my loved ones. I want to be with them. And I have friends, and I want to be with them. And I have this program, and I want to be with it. And I'll be very frank with you. I hope the Lord will just let me stay here. But I also want to be able to say, when he does call, I don't want to have a thing down here that'll break my heart to leave. Not a thing. I love my home, too. But I'll be honest with you, I'd just soon go off and leave it. May I say to you, Miss Lot turned and looked back. That's one of the explanations. And then the other is just simply this. Why did she look back? She didn't believe God. God says you leave the city and don't look back. And Lot didn't look back. He believed God, but Miss Lot didn't. She did not believe God. She wasn't a believer, and so she didn't really make it out of the city. She's turned to a pillar of salt. And I'm not going into the story of the two daughters that's as sordid as it can be. Frankly, Lot didn't do well in moving down to the city of Sodom. He lost everything except his own soul. And you know, that's a picture today of a great many people that won't judge the sins in their lives. And they're saved, but just so as by fire. And you find that the Lord has said in a very definite way to some of these folk that have put all their eggs in a basket like this. God says that if you won't judge your sin down here, he will judge it. And apparently that was the case in Lot's story. Now, I want to leave this chapter, but I want to leave it by looking at Abraham. What did Abraham think of all of this? Well, let me read verses 27 and 28 of Genesis 19. Abraham got up early in the morning to the place where he stood before the Lord, and he looked toward Sodom and Gomorrah, toward all the land of the plain, and behold, and lo, the smoke of the country went up as the smoke of a furnace. Now, when Abraham looked down there, I think his heart was sad. I'm not sure whether he knew Lot had escaped or not. He probably learned about it later on. But when he looked down there, he probably was sad because of Lot's sake. But Abraham hadn't invested a dime down there. And when judgment came, it didn't disturb him one whit because he wasn't in love with the things of Sodom and the things of the world. You remember what we are told today? Love not the world, neither the things that are in the world. I have a message that I give periodically, and the title of it is Sightseeing in Sodom. And I attempt to look at Sodom through the eyes of Lot himself. And he sure had a wrong view of it. And Mrs. Lot, she fell in love with it. And then the view of Abraham. You can sightsee in Sodom with Abraham. He lost nothing down there. Or you can go through Sodom with the Lord and see it as he sees it. And it's too bad that the church is not looking at the sin of sodomy. I don't think it's any greater today than it's been in the past, but there is today a tremendous percentage of our population that are homosexuals, engage in perversion, and today we speak of it in a more candid manner than we ever did. In fact, what I'm saying right now, 10 years ago I might not have said on the radio, but this is something today that's right in our midst. Now, what's to be the attitude of the Christian toward it? Well, even Lot in his day, he said, you're doing wickedly. And God judged it. Isn't that enough for the child of God to know you can't compromise with this type of thing? This is a sin. And to indulge in it. And then to say, well, this is a sickness. The same thing said about the alcoholic. Sure, he's sick. Of course he's sick. But what made him take that first drink and continue to drink until he became sick? Sin did it, friends. Sin is the problem, and this is a sin. It's so labeled in the first chapter of Romans. God says he gave them up. So Genesis 19 is a pretty important chapter for this present generation that we are living in today, and we need to recognize that. Now I come to the 20th chapter of the book of Genesis, and the 20th chapter actually seems like the fifth leg on a cow. It just seems to be that necessary. And what we have here is something that you feel like you'd like to leave out. And you wonder again, why is this chapter put in here? Well, it's put in for a very important reason, friends. Abraham and Sarah are going to have to deal with this sin before they can have Isaac, before they can have the blessing. And may I say to you, until you and I are willing to deal with the sin in our life, there's no blessing for us. Now, I'm going to just hit the high points of chapter 20. I'm reading verse 1 now. Abraham journeyed from thence toward the south country and dwelled between Kadesh and Shur and sojourned in Gerar. And Abraham said of Sarah his wife, she's my sister. And Abimelech, king of Gerar, sent and took Sarah. Now, what you have here is something that is quite interesting. You think Sarah was beautiful? Well, she's almost 90 years old, and she's beautiful, friends. Not many can qualify in this particular department. That's one thing that I note here. And then Abraham is actually getting pretty far south in the land. He's gone beyond Kadesh Barnea, where the children of Israel came up and wouldn't even enter the land. Now he's gone down to Gerar, which I don't think he should have done, but be that as it may, he lies about Sarah again. Now, I want you to hear his confession, because that's the thing that makes this chapter important and reveals the fact that Abraham and Sarah cannot have Isaac until they deal with this sin that is in their lives. And it goes way back. I'm reading verse 11 of chapter 20, and this is a remarkable passage of Scripture, friends. Will you hear it? And Abraham said, and he's talking now to Abimelech, who is greatly disturbed that he would do a thing like this, lie about his wife. And Abraham said, because I thought, surely the fear of God is not in this place, and they will slay me for my wife's sake. Now you see, again, he's not trusting God. He felt like he's moving down into a godless place, and he finds out that Abimelech apparently has a high sense of what is right and wrong. And he puts a tremendous value upon character and that sort of thing, and apparently a man who knew God. Now, will you notice, poor Abraham doesn't look good by the side of Abimelech here. Now, I'm reading on in verse 12. And yet, indeed, she is my sister. She is the daughter of my father, but not the daughter of my mother. And she became my wife. Now, you see, he lets it all out now. He says, to tell the truth, it is half a lie. She is my half-sister, and she is my wife. Now, verse 13, and it came to pass, when God caused me to wander from my father's house, that I said unto her, this is thy kindness which thou shalt show unto me. At every place, whither we shall come, say of me, he's my brother. Now, when they started out, you see, Abraham didn't have complete trust and confidence in God, and he and Sarah made a pact that anywhere they went, and it looked like Abraham might be killed because of his wife, that Sarah would say, he's my brother. And that would keep Abraham, so Abraham and Sarah thought, from being killed. Now, they made that little agreement, and they used it down in Egypt, and here they have used it again. Now, that sin must be dealt with before God is going to hear and answer his prayer in sending a son. Isaac will not be born till this will be dealt with. And again, let me repeat, how many Christians today that won't judge sin in their lives, and there's no blessing in their lives? I frankly believe that in many of our fundamental churches today, if we could get the believers there, those that are in places of leadership, if they would confess their sins, now not publicly, but if they would deal with the sins that are in their lives, I believe we could have revival. And I don't believe there'll be any blessing until, friends, this is dealt with. Now, will you listen to Paul over here in 1 Corinthians 11? And this is a pretty important passage. Paul says, but let a man examine himself. So let him eat of that bread and drink of that cup. For he that eateth and drinketh damnation to himself, not discerning the Lord's body. For this cause many are weak and sickly among you, and many sleep. For if we would judge ourselves, we would not be judged. But when we are judged, we are chastened of the Lord, that we should not be condemned with the world. And blessing, friends, is being withheld today from the church and from the lives of many believers because we won't deal with the sin in our lives. That's a tremendous lesson, a great spiritual lesson, here in the 20th chapter of the book of Genesis. Now, next time, we're going to see this long-looked-for event, the birth of Isaac. Until next time, may God richly bless you, my beloved.
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13: 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Pat is an author, teacher, and international speaker in the area of Christian apologetics, the defense of the Christian faith. 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Using their 4Ds method, discovery, description, dwelling, and denotation, Dr. Joseph Holden and Dr. Pat Zukeran evaluate the archaeological evidence connected to Herod, Pontius Pilate, and Caiaphas. The findings demonstrate that the New Testament accurately identifies historical persons, offices, and locations, strengthening confidence in the gospel accounts. 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
14: And we see that Jesus was taken to Caiaphas's house where the Sanhedrin gathered. It was probably a compound where Annas lived as well. And they brought false witnesses against Jesus. And this is all at the instigation of the high priest Caiaphas. And Caiaphas was also the one who asked Jesus directly if he was the Son of God. And Jesus, of course, affirms that he is the Son of God. And then Jesus goes on to tell him that he will sit at God's right hand and come in the clouds of heaven. And Caiaphas tears his robe and throws dirt in the air and is just, broken apart by Jesus's claims here. And then ultimately, it's Caiaphas who leads the council that condemns Jesus ultimately to death. So Herod the Great, Pontius Pilate, Caiaphas, all three men have great authority. They feature prominently. And these are the people who really formed that tripart progression to get Jesus condemned and ultimately crucified.
11: Great, great biblical overview. So Pat, Joe has provided now a historical overview, kind of giving us the footprint these three men had in history. And now he just gave us the biblical footprint, if you will. And of course, they were very important, not only from the biblical narrative, but a historical narrative. So this leads us to our fourth denotation. Why is this significant that the Bible and history are in agreement and that archaeology is really demonstrating that the Bible is historically reliable?
15: Yeah, Brian. You know, if the Gospels are historically reliable, I mean, you don't even have to believe in inerrancy or the divine inspiration of the Bible. But I mean, if the Bible is historically reliable, then it gives us a trustworthy testimony, a historical record of the life of Christ, you know, who claimed to be the divine Son of God and confirmed his claim to his miraculous life and resurrection from the dead. So if the New Testament is historically reliable, Christianity is true. And so discoveries like these affirm the people named in the Gospels are real historical people. And the Gospels, you know, not only identify their names, but, you know, as Joe was talking about here, their office, their government position, the location of where they live, the time frame, the Bible gets it right. And if it gets it right on these people, how much more the main character, Jesus Christ? Not long ago, I was debating one of the most popular atheist groups, the Rational Response Squad, and their argument was that Jesus was a myth. And yet I pointed out, look, you believe Herod was a real historical person? They said, yes. Pontius Pilate, Caiaphas, and others. And I said, well, if the Bible gets it right on these guys, how much more the main character, you know, of Jesus Christ? And it's getting the cultural and historical details right on guys that oppose Christ. Well, then we can be reasonably sure that indeed when it talks about its main character, Jesus Christ, the Bible gets it right.
11: Yeah, so good. You know, what's interesting on that whole notion of Christ is a myth, you know, even critics of the Bible or higher critics, someone like Bart Ehrman, who just retired from his position there on the East Coast, he would even say, well, no, Jesus did live. You know, they reinterpreted, or they said legendary aspects around his life arose. But I find it really hard to believe that there's still people out there that would actually believe that Jesus didn't exist, even when, you know, beyond a shadow of a doubt, most scholars would say unquestionably, you know, there's a preponderance of historical evidence for that. Is that your thought as well, Pat?
15: Yes. Yeah, even skeptics and critics that deny the resurrection, and even 80% of the Gospels, like you mentioned, Bart Ehrman, John Dominic Crossan, and others acknowledge Jesus as a real historical person.
11: Yeah, so good. Thanks for that, Pat. Well, Joe, what's interesting is, you know, and this is always the case with books. You write a book, as you and Norm did on archaeology, and it's published in a certain time, but archaeology continues. You know, when you wrote the book, you wrote it and you were talking about those archaeological excavations and findings that happened up till the time of when you wrote it. Well, lo and behold, archaeology continues. The science of archaeology really does continue to unearth new things. So my question for you is, what continual archaeological research and excavations on either or all three of these men have continued, and what have they discovered since the time you wrote your book?
14: Well, it's so interesting how archaeology progresses. And our book, what I wrote with Dr. Geisler back in 2014, we focused on those artifacts and those issues in archaeology that were confirmed, they were vetted, and you could take it to the bank. But archaeology has continued, and one of the great and exciting things that just occurred just last year in April was that archaeologists from Sapienza University in Rome, they worked together with the Israeli Antiquity Authority, and they uncovered underneath the Church of the Holy Sepulchre in Jerusalem a Roman garden dated to the first century AD, at the time Jesus was ministering. Ultimately, it was the time before Hadrian, which was about 130 AD. This garden was in play, and as you know, the Bible tells us that Jesus was buried in a garden in a new tomb. And what they have found there was that this garden contained a low stone wall. It contained olives and vine seeds and pollen, and it confirmed the agricultural use of that area in the first century. So it makes the whole story of Jesus being buried in a garden in that new tomb very plausible, even reliable. And the different archaeologists, in fact, there's a certain branch of archaeology called archaeobotanical archaeology, which analyzes different plants and seeds and so forth. And they found that there was grains and grapes and figs. And this all aligns very well with the green area that Christ was buried in, very close to Golgotha, the crucifixion site. And as you know, most of our listeners understand that the Church of the Holy Sepulchre, where this was found, is one of the possible places where Jesus was buried in his tomb. This whole discovery by Sapienza University and the IAA in Israel is really bringing in a newfound attention and confirmation of the location as possibly being where Jesus was ultimately buried. And then you have, on a different note, the Pilgrim's Road that has just been opened up to tourists because they've been working on it for the last couple years. This is a road that led from the Pool of Siloam in the city of David all the way up to the southern steps of the Temple Mount. And they saw by accident, they were trying to do some infrastructure repairs, and they uncovered some stone steps and they followed them. And it's this path that led from the southern steps of the Temple Mount down to the Pool of Siloam. And immediately you think of John chapter 9, where Jesus healed the blind man and he puts mud on his eyes and he says, go wash in the Pool of Siloam and you'll see. And people think, why would he send a blind man across town to go wash in the Pool of Siloam? Why didn't he just do it there? Didn't that seem a little insensitive to the blindness of this poor man has to go trek around town? Well, the path would take you directly from where he was healed, just stay on the path, directly to the Pool of Siloam where he would wash and ultimately be healed. It's open to tourists today. Some people, maybe listening to our program even now, have already walked that path. And it's called the Pilgrim's Road. It's down in the city of David, and it's the ancient path that Jesus or pilgrims would have taken to go up to the Temple Mount from that area to access the southern gates of the Temple Mount. And then other finds, like in 2024, they found a massive industrial scale quarry site discovered in the area of Jerusalem, and it likely provided the stone that was needed for Herod and his massive building projects all around Jerusalem and abroad. And then you have the Western Wall tunnels, and of course the tunnel system has been open to tourists for many years, but they're continuing to excavate in the Western Wall tunnels, and they're finding all kinds of massive stones and ritual baths that function during the temple period, during the time of Jesus and so forth. So archaeology is progressing, especially this garden beneath the Church of the Holy Sepulchre, the Pilgrim's Road path that led from the temple to the Pool of Siloam, the quarrying sites that Herod most likely used for his building projects, the Western Wall Tunnel, which is an ongoing excavation, are yielding more and more artifacts that, again, confirm the historical reliability of the Bible.
11: Yeah, I love that. You know, you pointed out that you finished your book in 2014, and just in these last 10 plus years, all these new discoveries, all these new things that, again, demonstrate the reliability of the Bible. Pat, I'm just going to switch it up here a little bit because, you know, Joe mentioned some of these new digs going on. And I know you have been to the Middle East, you know, fairly recently in the last several years to take part in some of these digs. Give our listeners an idea of what you actually do on these digs and what would be the day-to-day, you know, kind of schedule of someone who is on an excavation site. You know, so many of us have been brought up on Indiana Jones and we think, you know, you're running away from tribes and running away from boulders, but that's not the reality of archaeology. So give us an idea. Let's say someone was digging in the Western Wall tunnels or the Herodium Fortress. What exactly are you doing?
15: Yeah, you know, famous archaeologist named Kathleen Kenyon developed the Kenyon method of archaeology. Before, archaeologists would just go in and, you know, with a bulldozer or something and just rip out a big section, you know, like a piece of a cake, and just see what is there. And that was a very destructive method of archaeology. Well, she designed a method that was much more precise, but much more tedious. And she created this method in which you have these squares. And so when you see archaeological digs, you see 10 by 10 meter squares, and they all go down together at the same time, scraping from the top and going down layer after layer. And so when you get to an archaeological site, and they're all over Israel, I mean, you go almost anywhere and you run into an archaeological dig. There's so much archaeology going over there. But, you know, you find a archaeological excavation or a dig that you're interested in. You contact the director of the dig and you'll go there. The dig season is about May to June, just only 2 months. So that's your window there. And when you go, the director will give you a tour of what's going on. And then you'll be assigned to one of those squares and you'll have a square supervisor and he'll give you some instruction and what is they're finding in that square. And then you start digging and you got to dig carefully because once your shovel or your spade makes a different kind of sound, you've hit something, maybe a pot, maybe a part of a wall. Some people get the excitement of finding, you know, a coin or a plaque of some sort. Or, you know, maybe part of a piece of furniture. We found all of those there at Shiloh where we were digging just last year. And so you'll spend the day, you'll probably start at the rise of the sun, 5, 6 a.m. And then you'll probably end about 2 p.m. because it gets pretty hot out there. But you'll be digging, you'll be scraping, you'll be using the shovel, looking for the bottom of a particular layer, maybe a wall. Or if you're lucky, you might find a whole pot. You rarely find the whole jar. Usually it's just sherds, you know, pieces. But I found a whole 5-foot jar. Of course, it was broken. They put it back together. But I found one in my square. It was really exciting. But that's the kind of things you're going to do. Dig, and then you put all that dirt and rocks in a bucket, and then you sift it. Because you might find something really valuable that's tiny in there, like a coin or something, maybe a piece of a ring or jewelry. You sift it and you look at it, and then at the end of the day, the whole team goes down and you wash all the pottery and artifacts that you've discovered. So that's kind of what you can expect when you go on a dig there in Israel.
11: Yeah, yeah. And Joe, you're planning on going out, Lord willing, this summer to Shiloh. But you've also been on excavations in the past, and what were some of your experiences?
16: Oh, it was a fantastic experience. I brought my two boys with me. They were about 10 and 12 at the time, and they even discovered some intact, real small kind of pyriform pouring pottery that almost looked like it was in mint condition. They were so thrilled, dated back to the time of Abraham and so forth. We were thrilled. Just like Pat described, you know, you get a square, you get familiar with your team, you start troweling and getting those goofas and hauling the dirt out, and that dirt needs to be sifted and so forth. And sifting is very productive. You can find all kinds of things such as bulla, which are stamp seals with names on it and titles and family names and so forth. And the rich material that came from the Temple Mount area was trucked to a different site. That all had to be sifted as well by Gabriel Barkey and Zaki Zweig in Israel, and that's where they found the Immer Bulla. Immer was the family name of those priestly families that were ruling the Temple Mount area at the time of Jeremiah, the prophet. So it's just so rewarding. I was thrilled. I learned so much, and can't wait to get out to Shiloh either this summer or next. It's going to be amazing.
11: Yeah, I've only been fortunate enough to be here on our U.S. excavations, and they really are exciting. I mean, for people who have never been on an excavation dig, you really should. They really are just informational, interesting. And when you do discover something, as I did here, you look at it and go, boy, I'm the first person in, you know, possibly 1,000 years in the case of the Middle East, you know, 2,000-3,000 years that no one has seen this. So it really is, there's an excitement about all of this. Well, before we get to our book, let's just kind of wrap this all up, Pat. You know, what does all of this archaeology, you know, you're studying archaeology, you're getting your PhD in archaeology. What does this really tell us about the whole orb of the biblical worldview and the reliability of what we're accomplishing when we are digging in the dirt?
15: Yes, you know, Brian, archaeology confirms the historical reliability of the Bible. And if the Bible is historically reliable, then our faith in Christ is indeed true. And through archaeology, we can confirm that the Bible accurately names people, their office, and their titles. I mean, it gives you details like that. And when it's accurately describing details about the people that it mentions in the Bible, you can be reasonably sure you've got a reliable historical record here. But also, the buildings that are described in the Old and New Testament, we have found them, and the architecture reflects what the Bible records. The Bible describes the geography and the landscape accurately that we have confirmed there through archaeological digs and discoveries. The political structure, the religious atmosphere, you know, what's going on at that time, as described in the Old and New Testament, archaeology confirms. The Bible describes the culture and the practices of the times, and archaeology confirms these details that the Bible records. So all of this, you know, adds up. It builds a cumulative case to show us that the Bible is indeed historically accurate. We can compare this to like putting a witness on the stand. You know you got a reliable witness if he can describe the event and the details around it. And lawyers know when you have a witness that can describe and get people and their office and their style of dress and all of that accurate, you got an accurate, reliable witness there. And you look at the other religions, they don't have this kind of archaeological confirmation like the Bible. I mean, you know, one of the shows that you do, I'm sure, is on Islam. Well, how much archaeology do we have that confirms the life and the events of Muhammad? Very little. The earliest biography we have of Muhammad is written by Ibn Ishaq about hundreds of miles away from Mecca. He's not writing in Mecca. He's writing up there in the Mesopotamia area, hundreds of miles away, I think in the modern country of Iraq there. How much archaeology is going on in the city of Mecca, which the Quran says is the oldest city in the world. You know, when Adam and Eve were kicked out of Eden, which the Quran says is in heaven, they landed in Mecca. Mecca is the oldest city in the world. How much archaeology we got going there? Very little. It's a modern city covered in cement and buildings. You know, unlike the Bible, you've got so much archaeological confirmation of the events and people it records. And so we can be confident we've got a historically accurate record here.
11: So good. And a great way to summarize that. Well, as we normally do, we like to give book recommendations to our listeners who may want to dig deeper into this topic. So, Joe, what books would you recommend on, let's say, Herod's Temple or Pontius Pilate, Caiaphas, anything that come to mind?
16: Well, we recommended this one book last week, and it was Lean Ritmeyer's The Quest, which deals in detail, highly illustrated work on Herod's Temple. It is amazing. The First and Second Temple, Ritmeyer was involved in the excavations and the architectural renderings for the whole area there. He is one of those great sources that somebody needs to have in their library. And then secondly, a more popular level book, Gary Habermas, his book, Ancient Evidence for the Life of Christ, it deals with all kinds of people associated with Christ. And that was very helpful to read through because he makes things very easy to understand. He shows you the connections between Jesus and, let's say, you know, Caiaphas and Pilate, and he goes through the different evidences there. And then third, I would do a study and put together what the extra biblical literature says about Pontius Pilate or Herod or Caiaphas. And they can look at Josephus, the Jewish historian, his works that talks a lot about these people. And then you have Tacitus, the Roman historian, in his Annals of Imperial Rome. He mentions Christ and Pontius Pilate. You can look to the church fathers like Tertullian, or look to Philo, the Jewish philosopher, or Eusebius, a few centuries after Christ, the great church historian. You have these pictures being painted of these people, and it would be very rewarding to put them together to see what others say about these individuals.
11: Yeah, that's great advice. That'd be a fun little study to do. Pat, what about you? Any books you would recommend on these gentlemen we talked about?
15: Yeah, you know, there's a great book out called The Architecture of Herod, the Great Builder, by perhaps the best modern-day scholar on Herod the Great, by Ehud Netzer. You'll get insight into Herod that you probably will surprise you. You know, he's one of the greatest engineers and architects of his time. That's a great book there. And then another book, hot off the press, I think it's published this year. It's by Titus Kennedy. It's called Archaeology and the People of the Bible. And it talks about people we talked about today, Caiaphas, Herod the Great, and others, you know, in the Old and New Testament. So I'd recommend that book as well, Archaeology and the People of the Bible.
11: Great recommendations. Thanks, gents. Join us next episode as we continue our series on archaeology and the Bible, looking at the top 10 discoveries as we investigate the Murnetot steel and the Balaam inscriptions. Until then, may the Lord richly bless you.
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3: Starbucks in Covina, California. I think it's at 611 South Citrus Street, if I'm not mistaken. 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From 6:30 to 8, I've been asked to speak on the subject agnosticism, atheism, and anti-theism. 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And so if you're interested, Thursday night, 6:30 in Covina, California. And the information, if you didn't get it, is at our website, thenarrowpath.com. Then on Saturday morning, we have a monthly Bible study for men also, and that's in Temecula. 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We have a couple of lines open right now. If you want to call, this is a good time to try to get through. The number, 844-484-5737. Our first caller today is Rez, calling from the Bay Area. Hi, Rez. Welcome to the Narrow Path.
4: Hey, Steve. How are you doing?
3: I'm fine, thanks.
4: I wanted to, first of all, just thank you for all the years I've been listening to you. I appreciate the fact that you're very logical and balanced and not super religious and emotional, because that has helped me through the years kind of figure out what's important in my walk and what isn't. So I just wanted to, first of all, say that, because you're one of the only people that I can listen to on the radio without feeling like it's theatrics. So that's important. You're real, and I thank you for that.
3: You're welcome. I don't know any other way to be. Go ahead. What's your question?
4: There was two different conditions that I dealt with as a Christian. The first one was, I believe there was a lot of religiosity and scrupulosity involved, where I believed that if I did anything outside of the church or Christian faith, that was somehow evil or demonic or something, whether it was listening to music or anything like that. It became really bad to where I couldn't even go into the supermarket, because I'd hear overhead there would be playing music and I had to leave, and it was just became a very weird way to live, and I don't wish that upon anybody.
3: So what would your question be?
4: My second way that I'm living now, and I wanted to ask you if you thought that this is the more practical way to live as a Christian, is I have strong faith. My faith has never been stronger. I just have this childlike faith, but I just live my life. I'm not overly concerned about too many things. Obviously, I don't engage in things that make me feel wrong, but I have a pretty good gauge on what to stay away from now.
3: Okay, well then, in others, you've gotten over the legalism. That's good. You've called a lot, and sometimes I can tell from things you've said in previous calls that you were pretty much in bondage to a legalistic earlier Christian exposure, as a lot of people are. I knew somebody who had that very problem that you just described. If they were in a supermarket and the music that was playing was secular music, which of course it was, and she just couldn't stay. She had to leave. It was so tormented by it. That is a really strange legalistic weakness, and it really makes Christians fragile. I mean, Christians should be the least fragile people in the world. We should be the most secure and the most balanced. I mean, I realize not all Christians are, but we should be. And so we should recognize that when someone's that bound up in a legalistic thing, that is not healthy. And that's not really specifically Christian. That's very religious, though. Now, you're talking about just living your life without too much worries about it. I would say that's the safe thing to do if

0: you are totally devoted to Christ. If you're totally devoted to Christ and you desire to do his will, and that's what's important to you, you don't have to worry about whether he's going to be offended that you will, listen to something in a marketplace, you know, that's not a Christian song. Now, you do need to gauge, you know, your spiritual temperature by what kinds of things you seek out for entertainment or for what you seek out to fill your mind and your soul with. Obviously, if a person who loves their wife doesn't go looking for places to look at other women, you know. And now, if they do go and look at other women and have fantasies about them, then they don't love their wife. That's just the problem. They don't love their wife. And it's, you know, if you love God, you're not going to be drawn to things that are contrary to him. I mean, except maybe momentarily. I mean, Christians have temptations like anybody else does. The Bible tells us about that. But the thing is that you're not going to be seriously drawn. You're going to try to avoid things that, you know, draw your mind away from God. But that doesn't mean that everything that isn't religious draws your mind away from God. God is over everything. You know that the Jews took all kinds of oaths to keep themselves honest by invoking sacred things. And so if they, you know, I swear by God, or I swear by the temple, or I swear by Jerusalem, you know, these were invoking spiritual things to keep them honest. But Jesus said, yeah, don't swear by those things, and don't even swear by your own head. You can't even turn one hair white or black. In other words, everything about your life, it's God's related to everything. He's the one who gave you your hair color. You can't live your life without reference to God. You may live your life ignoring God, but he's not uninvolved. God is involved in your life, and the desire should be that you find God and you find ways to glorify God in everything you do, even things that other people do not for God. I mean, when you go to work and you're working at a job, somebody else who's not a Christian is maybe doing the same job in the same place, but they're not doing it for the glory of God, and you are. You're doing the same secular thing, but you're doing it with a mind to glorify God. And you want to glorify God by the way you work, by the testimony you are to others around you, by the money you make being used in ways that glorify God and that promote his kingdom. So, in other words, the Christian life is not a religious life where you're only allowed to do religious things. It's a righteous life. And an awful lot of things can be done righteously that aren't specifically religious. But if you love God and you're seeking to glorify God, if that's your life motive, everything turns into, you know, it's as good as if it was religious in a sense, even if it's secular, because you're doing it to the glory of God. So anyway, I'm glad to hear that you've come out of that somewhat and that you've been helped here. Thank you for calling. Josh from Phoenix, Arizona is next. Josh, welcome to The Narrow Path. Thanks for calling.
1: Hey, Steve, don't envy me that it's 102 degrees where I am right now in Phoenix. Firstly, I wanted to say, Steve, I agree with you on your view of Ezekiel being fulfilled in the past. However, I was listening to a call you took last week, and, you know, I've heard the explanation before given that as to why sacrificed in a alleged third temple would be sort of thumbing the nose at God. But mm-hmm. I heard a teacher I listened to, Mike Winger, kind of a light charismatic. He's really not sure what his position is, but he answered a question about this very thing on Friday. And he made two arguments I hadn't heard before, saying that it would be an affront to, that it wouldn't be an affront to God. And firstly, he pointed out that Paul made a sacrifice to end his Nazarite vow. And then secondly, he argued that the apostles and early Christians continued to celebrate the Passover, which would include the sacrifice portion with the lamb. And citing that it was a memorial type of the sacrifice. So I got to ask you, what would you say, why, if Paul and the early Christians did it, would be an affront to God now if there was indeed a third temple built, assuming that the Jews doing that would be followers of Christ and along with the Christians?
0: Well, Paul, you know, when he went to the temple, he went there at the request of James, who was the leader of the church in Jerusalem. Paul didn't spend much of his adult life in Jerusalem after he became a Christian. He spent his life in Greece and Turkey and Syria and places like that, and in prison an awful lot. But he made occasional trips to Jerusalem. And when he did, he deferred to the spiritual leadership of the church there, which was James. And James told him, you know, we'd like to, you know, the people here think you're kind of against the temple and stuff. So maybe you can show them you're not. We have some guys here who have Nazarite vow, these four guys, and they have to go pay some fees to end their Nazarite vow. So if you go and pay their fees with them, then people will realize you're not against them. Now, Paul was not against the temple. He just saw it as, I think Paul just saw it as unnecessary. But if there were people who thought it was necessary, then he was not going to rain on their parade, and he certainly wasn't going to try to cause divisions by stumbling them and, you know, profaning what they thought was holy. Now, the temple was holy. It's just it was obsolete. When Jesus died, there was no need for any of the temple sacrifices anymore. But Paul said in 1 Corinthians 9 that when he was with Jews, in order to reach them, he lived like a Jew. When he was with those who were under the law, he acted like one who was under the law, so that he'd win those under the law. He didn't believe he was under the law. And he didn't go there in order to meet some kind of spiritual obligation. He went there in order to reach out to Jewish people. He also said that when he was with people who were without the Jewish law, people who were Gentiles, he lived like a man without the law. So he had, you know, he could take it or leave it. And in that case, because of his diplomacy with the church in Jerusalem, which had misgivings about him because he was not bringing his Gentile converts into Judaism, and he was not, you know, making them circumcise themselves. This was something that the church in Jerusalem kind of misunderstood, and so Paul wanted to make it very clear he wasn't trying to, you know, start a rival party. And so, you know, where Paul said that's in 1 Corinthians 9, verses 20 and 21. So I believe that he, you know, I don't know that he went in there thinking, I need to offer these sacrifices to glorify Christ. I think he wanted to glorify Christ in everything. Offering the sacrifices was just a thing to be done to help unite the church who, you know, the church in Jerusalem was somewhat divided from his Gentile mission. So he trying to bring some unity, but, you know, he didn't go because he thought going to the temple is an important thing. Now, if they build a temple and they're looking to animals sacrifices to atone for their sins, then how is that not a slap in the face of Christ? Now, what else would they have animal sacrifices for? The idea of a third temple, if we're talking about one that's built before the second coming of Christ, would be to offer animal sacrifices instead of the sacrifice of Christ. You know, it's basically saying we don't recognize the sacrifice of Christ. We're going to go back to what Moses gave us to offer animal sacrifices for an atonement. That is a slap in the face of Christ. Paul didn't do that. Paul didn't go to the temple looking for atonement through animal blood. Paul would have violently opposed that. No one asked him to do quite that. But to build, if the Jews today build a temple, they are not following Christ. They won't be building it to glorify Christ. They'll be building it as a substitute for Christ. Christians for 2,000 years have recognized no temple is needed, because Christ's sacrifice is enough, and it has made the others obsolete. The Jews have never accepted, that is, the people of the Jewish religion, have never accepted Christ's sacrifice, and if they build an animal sacrifice temple again, that would be simply solidifying their rejection of Christ as the final sacrifice. Now, some people believe there will be a temple built in the millennium, and maybe that's what Mike Winger is referring to. I don't believe there's a future millennium. I don't believe there'll be a future temple there. But some people have said that, you know, in the millennium, everyone will be worshiping Christ. And so if they go to the temple and offer animal sacrifices, they'll do it sort of as a memorial of Christ. Sort of like we take the bread and the wine as a memorial of his death, that in the millennium, believers in Christ will, you know, slaughter sheep and goats and bulls and stuff like they used in the Old Testament as a memorial of Christ. I don't believe there's, first of all, this is not taught in Scripture anywhere. Secondly, I can't imagine that it's an improvement over what Jesus himself set up as the bread and the wine. Can't we just do that? Isn't that what he said will be the way to memorialize him? Doesn't the Bible say that God never had a pleasure in the death of bulls and goats and in the sacrificial system? It was a necessity until Christ came. It was not necessary after that. Why would God reinstitute in the millennium, if there was such a place and time, why would he reestablish something he had no pleasure in when it was first brought? It was a teaching device. It was, Paul says in Galatians, the law, which is the sacrificial system, was a teacher to bring us to Christ, not something that we adopt after we've come to Christ. So I like Mike Winger, by the way. I'm not trying to put him down. He and I, he's a Calvary Chapel guy, and I used to be a Calvary Chapel guy. I think Mike Winger does a lot of good work, and we've met, we've had lunch together and stuff. So I'm for him, but as a dispensationalist, he would see that differently than I would, and I don't agree with the argument that since Paul did that when he went to Jerusalem, that somehow, makes it right for temple sacrifices to be normalized as a Christian practice, or certainly not as a Jewish practice among people who are not Christians either. So those are my thoughts on that particular argument. I had not encountered it from Michael.
1: Okay. And Steve, I have heard that it's similar to if a Christian today goes through the Passover, the Christian version of Passover. I know that Messianics have their own version of the Haggadah. I used to be sort of Messianic myself. Is that sort of the same thing, even though there's no sacrifice involved, or do you think that's a completely different issue?
0: Well, I think it could be. I mean, I've been to a Messianic Seder. My friend Moish Rosen, who started the Jews for Jesus, I went and saw him officiate one in the 70s. And, all he did was he said, this is what the Jews do. They take this and they take this and they do that and they say this. And we believe it represents Christ in these ways. Now, I don't think there's anything wrong with breaking bread and remembering Christ. In fact, that's exactly what Jesus said to do. And therefore, I don't think that to do it with the trappings of an older traditional Jewish Seder is a problem. I don't think any Christian has gone to a Messianic Seder and thought, I'll be right with God because I went here. I sinned this week, but at least if I go to this Seder and go through this thing, then it'll atone for my sins. I don't think anyone's ever believed that, but I don't think the Jews believe that either. But the shedding of blood is a different matter, because blood was shed for the remission of sins. And Jesus' blood was shed for the remission of sins. And so to go back to the blood of bulls and goats just seems a bizarre suggestion, especially in view of the fact that the Bible doesn't ever teach that it's going to happen. By the way, the only place one would find like a suggestion of a temple during the millennium is if you believe in a millennium and you read it into Ezekiel chapter 40 through 47 or into Zechariah 14. Both of those places talk about sacrifices and a temple. Both of those places talk about Levitical priests offering the sacrifices. That's where they get it from, those passages. But those passages are not talking about a future millennium. That's where we differ. They believe those passages are describing a future millennial reign after Jesus comes back. I don't. I see nothing in those passages that would suggest that. So I think both of them are referring to the Old Testament second temple. But that's another story. Actually, Zechariah might even have in mind a spiritual temple, the church. It's hard to know because Zechariah is awfully hard to understand. But there's nothing in either of those passages that speak of a thousand-year millennium. And the Ezekiel passage, which has the most detail, it doesn't just have priests offering sacrifices. It's got priests getting married. It tells who they can marry, who they can't. Yet if this is in the millennium after the resurrection, in the resurrection, no one's getting married. So how is that happening? And it specifically says in Ezekiel, they offer these sacrifices for an atonement. In other words, it doesn't say they do it as a memorial, as dispensationalists sometimes say. They sometimes say, in the millennium, we're going to offer these animal sacrifices as a memorial of Christ's sacrifice. Well, there's not a word of that in Ezekiel, but there's twice or three times it mentions them there offering these sacrifices for an atonement. So that's some theological thicket they have to get through there if they're going to try to make that a millennial temple. Yeah, it's easier just not to do it. Easier just to take
1: great
0: it for what it
1: point,
0: says.
1: Steve.
0: All right, Josh.
1: Awesome.
0: Good talking to you.
1: I really appreciate your work. Thank you. Have a good
0: okay.
1: one, Steve.
0: God bless you. Bye now. Okay, another Josh. Joshua from Houston, Texas. Welcome to the Narrow Path.
2: Hi, hello. Can you hear me?
0: Yes, sir.
2: Okay, so my question is about a Christian couple. They did IVF, in vitro fertilization, very early into their Christian walk, and they currently have about 8 IVF embryos. These 8 IVF embryos are 2 weeks old, and they are frozen, according to what my friend told me. I believe they had about 11 embryos. They miscarried 2, and the third embryo that they did successfully birth was born with some very serious deformities and medical conditions. So my question is, because they asked me, what is my opinion, should they attempt to have the 8 embryos?
0: Well, if they don't, well, I mean, I don't even understand how in vitro fertilization works. Do they have to implant it in the couple? I mean, I realize these embryos are probably in a test tube somewhere in a petri dish or something. I don't know where they are now. But do they have to implant them in the womb of the wife in order to have the baby? Or could they be implanted in somebody else's womb who wanted a baby? I don't even know. You know, in vitro fertilization has this drawback, and that is they usually take several eggs, I think, and several sperm, if I'm not mistaken, and they create as many viable embryos as they can, since some of them may die, and they want to make sure one of them makes it. So, yeah, if they make, like, what'd you say, 11 embryos? Well, that's 11 babies there. But usually, after one is implanted and successfully born, the others aren't wanted. They're just tossed, or at least they frequently are. And if they're tossed, that's like having 8 abortions. These are real babies. They're real babies made up of your eggs and your sperm. They're just not happen to be implanted in the right place. You see, the whole pro-abortion industry argues that something is not a baby until it's come out through the birth canal and it's breathing. Pro-life people generally argue, no, the baby is alive in the womb, and it's not a different creature just because it happens to be inside a womb than when it comes out of the womb. It's the same creature, same individual. It's the same baby. Now, we could argue similarly, if that baby's not in a womb yet, but it's in a petri dish, but it's a viable embryo, it's a baby. And it doesn't matter if it's in a womb, you know, in a refrigerator somewhere, undeveloped, or having been birthed through the birth canal. That's a baby from start to finish. So I don't know what their options are. I really don't. Now, if they're saying, well, we would try to bring these 8 embryos to birth, but the one we did had severe, you know, birth defects. There's a couple things I would say about that. One is, I don't know if all the embryos are alike, like twins or something like that, and therefore whatever birth defect that one had, they would all be guaranteed to have. I just don't know the science. I don't know how they do this. But I do know that if you found out that the baby in your womb had serious birth defects, you should still have it. You don't kill it. We don't kill the handicapped, the disabled, you know, in this country. In some countries they have, in ancient times they did, but we're a country informed by Christian morals, and we realize that human life is valuable even when it's a disabled person, and even if they've got serious health issues. Now, I don't know. I didn't get them into the situation, and I'm not probably going to be able to get them out of it. But my thought is they should treat those as babies and do whatever has to be done to bring them to maturity. Otherwise, they're killing babies, I think. That's how I understand it. And so I will say this. One might say, well, I don't want to bring a severely disabled or disfigured child into the world. Yeah, well, there's always that chance. Whenever two people have sex and they get pregnant, there's always that chance. And what do we do about it? We recognize that God loves that child. that no matter how deformed it is or whatever, it's still made in God's image. It's still valuable. It's, you know, we know of Christian witnesses, strong witnesses who are born without arms and legs and things like that, and yet they're glorifying God. You can't really say, well, because there's a disfigurement here, God doesn't want it to be born. That's you playing God. And I don't think we're allowed to do that when it comes to gambling with human lives. It's possible that they would say, well, we can't raise 8 babies, especially if they're all severely deformed. Yeah, but there are people who will adopt them. There's many people who will adopt handicapped babies and stuff. So I would just say, realize they are babies, and I don't know what the options are, but I would certainly be looking into the ones that won't kill the babies. I'm sorry, can't help any more than that, because I don't know any more than that. All right, you're listening to The Narrow Path. We're going to take a break for 30 seconds. Our website's thenarrowpath.com. I'll be back in 30 seconds. We have another half hour. Don't go away.
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0: Welcome back to The Narrow Path radio broadcast. My name is Steve Gregg, and we are live for another half hour taking your calls. If you'd like to be on the program, the number to call is 844-484-5737. That's 844. We do have some lines open, by the way. 844-484-5737. I want to remind you that this Thursday night we have a men's Bible study in Covina, California. It's at a Starbucks. Information about that for this Thursday night is at our website, thenarrowpath.com, under announcements. All right, and we're going to go to the phones now and talk to Paul in Anaheim, California. Hi, Paul. Welcome to The Narrow Path. Thanks for calling. Paul, are you there? Well, he's been waiting a long time, and he's... Hi.
4: Are you
0: there?
4: I've been waiting a long time. My name is Marco.
0: Marco?
4: Yes, sir. How you
0: okay.
4: doing?
0: Okay. It says Paul on my screen, so I don't know if there's another person named Paul. No? Okay. Maybe
4: I'm
0: my call screener...
4: I'm from Anaheim, California, sir.
0: Okay. Yeah, my call screener must have heard your name wrong. Yeah.
4: Okay. Sir, I want to tell you, I've been hearing you for a long time, and this is the first time I call. So
0: great.
4: My question really quick is in the book of Daniel, the 70th week, there's three numbers there, Mr. Gregg. One is the 1,260, and then at the end of chapter 12, the very end of the verses.
0: Right.
4: And then it says another 1,290, which is 30 days later, and then 1,335. That's another 45, total of 75 days later, after that 2,260. Would you elaborate on that, please?
0: Well, you waited so long to get on the air. I hate to be such a disappointment to you, but I don't know. I've taught through Daniel probably 20 times, verse by verse.
4: Mm-hmm.
0: And whenever I get to these last verses in Daniel 12, I say, I don't know what this is talking about, because there's nothing there to guide us. Now, I do sometimes.
4: Yeah,
0: I have heard people say, well, this number means this, and this other number refers to that. And, you know, if you're going to make it up, feel free to make it up however you want to. That's what they're doing. There's nothing in the Bible to tell us what it is. There's basically, I mean, here's for people who don't know what we're talking about. Here's what it says in the last, not the last three, but the two of the last three verses in Daniel 12, 11 and 12. From the time that the daily sacrifice is taken away and the abomination of desolation is set up, there shall be 1,290 days. Okay. It's like 3.5 years plus 1 month. Then it says, blessed is he who waits and comes to the 1,335 days. Okay, that's from 1,290 to 1,335. That's a 45-day difference. And that's all you get. It doesn't say, what's the difference? What are these days? In fact, what is the first number from the time that the daily sacrifice is taken away? Okay, that's a starting point. But it doesn't say what the end point is. There's like, it says there's 1,290 days from the time that the daily sacrifice is taken away. But till what? Well, we're not told. Till what? Just from that, there's that many days. And then it says, blessed is he who waits and comes to the 1,335 days. Well, where'd those come from? Where'd those other 45 days come from? For that matter, where'd the 1,290 come from? What are we talking about here? The only event marking either the beginning or end of either of these numbers in verse 11 is when the abomination of desolation is set up. Okay, from that, it's 1,290 days. And blessed are you if you last another 45 days after that. Okay, end of book. No explanation. Okay, I got nothing. I've definitely have looked into this more times than I can recall. And frankly, you know, if somebody thinks they really have an answer, I'd love to hear it, but I kind of doubt that they do, because nobody has any more information than you and I have. We're looking at it. And what does it mean? Well, there's a period of time, 1,290 days, from this point to who knows what point. Okay, and then there's another number. It's like 45 days longer. Now, some people have thought that the abomination of desolation, this is kind of a dispensational view, that the abomination of desolation refers to something that happens in the middle of the tribulation. And that's that the Antichrist will set up an image of himself in a temple that is a third temple that they believe will be rebuilt. So they believe there will be a third temple, an Antichrist reigning during the seven-year tribulation. In the middle of that time, 3.5 years into it, they believe he'll set an image of himself in the temple, and they call that the abomination of desolation. Now, the Bible nowhere identifies the expression abomination of desolation with an Antichrist setting an image of himself in the temple. Just saying. Daniel three times uses the expression abomination of desolation. One of them is in chapter 9, verse 27, where he's talking about after the Messiah is killed, then there's going to be an abomination of desolation. Now, that's Jesus was probably talking about that when in Matthew 24 said, when you see the abomination of desolation, stand where it ought not. Know that, you know, the time is near for the destruction of the temple, the desolation. Now, Luke 21 tells us that that particular abomination of desolation occurred in 66 AD when the armies began to surround Israel and the Christian Jews fled to the mountains. So that, you know, that happened around 70 AD with the Roman invasion. So that's that one. Then there's another abomination of desolation mentioned in Daniel 11. Verses 29 really through 35, and one of them, verse 31, the forces shall be mustered by him. By who? Well, in this case, it's talking about Antiochus Epiphanes. This was 168 years before Christ. Forces shall be mustered by him, and they shall defile the sanctuary fortress. And then they shall take away the daily sacrifices and place there the abomination of desolation. Okay, but this is not the one Jesus was talking about. Jesus talked about one that was future from his point of view. He told his disciples, when you see the abomination of desolation spoken of by the prophet Daniel, he had to be referring to the one in Daniel 9:27, which Daniel 9 places after the death of the Messiah. But this one is almost 200 years before the death of the Messiah. Just approximately 200 years. It's 168 BC, and Jesus lived, you know, into about 30 years into the common era. But so we've got another abomination of desolation, this one earlier, actually, done by Antiochus Epiphanes, and no one has any doubts about what that is. Interpreters recognize that is when Antiochus Epiphanes set up an altar to Zeus and sacrificed a pig on it in the Jewish temple. That would be the second temple, okay, which was destroyed later. So there's those two. One abomination of desolation, which Luke identifies as Jerusalem surrounded by armies, that happened within a generation of Jesus predicting it, as he said it would. Then there's an earlier abomination of desolation alluded to in chapter 11, which was Antiochus Epiphanes, 2 centuries before Christ died. And now we've got the passage you brought up, Daniel 12:11. From the time that the daily sacrifice is taken away and the abomination of desolation is set up, there shall be 1,290 days. Till what? We don't know. Now, if he's talking about the abomination of desolation and the sacrifice being taken away, that was mentioned in the previous chapter, in verse 31, then it's talking about when Antiochus Epiphanes defiled the temple. And from that point forward would be 1,290 days to something. Now, I will say, I don't know the exact number of days, but it was closer to 3 years that the temple was defiled after Antiochus did that. And there was the Maccabean revolt and the Maccabean wars. And the Maccabeans drove the Syrians and Antiochus people out. And then they rededicated the temple, and the temple was back in use again. That was, that was 3 years after it was defiled. And the Jews celebrate that with Hanukkah every year. But 3 years is not quite the same as 390 days. So, 1,290 days, excuse me. So I'm not really, I don't know what we're going to do with that. Maybe it's symbolic. But then what's the other 45 days? I do not know. I do not. This passage has always been impossible for me to make any confident statements about. So I'm afraid I have to apologize to you for that, even though you waited a long time to get on to ask that question. But the true answer is I don't know. Yeah.
4: Okay. I just want to tell you that, did you say that on your website you have studies like that, right?
0: Yes.
4: The ones you mentioned was awesome.
0: Well, I'll tell you, of course, yeah. Our website is thenarrowpath.com. There's over 15. Yeah, there's only over 1,500 lectures of mine there, including my verse by verse teaching through the whole Bible, including Daniel, including Revelation, including all those. And when I say verse by verse, I know some pastors teach. They say verse by verse. At least the ones I sat under, they skipped a lot of portions because they didn't really teach verse by verse. They didn't have time. But I ran a Bible college for 16 years, and I taught through the Bible, and I gave myself a lot of time. So it's very in-depth verse-by-verse teaching. So anyway, check it out. It's free. Everything's free there. You can listen to all the lectures free. And there are also lectures on topical subjects, hundreds of them, that are also pretty in-depth searches. So I'm sorry, I just can't answer that question. There are questions I cannot answer. There's probably a lot of them. And that certainly is one that I'm aware of.
4: Yeah.
0: What's that?
4: What you told me was awesome. What you just mentioned, all the other two abominations, it was awesome. Mm-hmm. I want to learn about that. I want to learn all that. And then thank you so much for your time. And I know you got other callers. I don't want to make them wait. Thank you so much. You have a blessed day.
0: Thank you, Steve. Brother. Great talking to you. Thanks for calling.
4: Bye now. Likewise.
0: All right. Let's talk to Rick in La Habra, California next. Rick, welcome.
5: Hey, Steve, thank you for taking my call. Mm-hmm. I have a question. I've been reading your book, the four translations of Revelation. I'm sorry
0: four
5: if
0: views.
5: I'm not getting the title right.
0: Four Views, Revelation.
5: Mm-hmm. Which is excellent, by the way. But here's my question, because it's challenging to know which way is on the right path. Do you have an opinion on that, on which view is correct?
0: Yeah.
5: You mind sharing that with us?
0: I'm not sure. No. The truth is that, again, we were talking about my lectures. On my lectures, verse by verse through Revelation, on our website, I do make very clear what my views are, but I also mention the other views. The truth is my view of Revelation is a combination of two other views, partially preterist and partially idealist. Now, that doesn't mean I mix the two views all the way through. It means there are portions of the Revelation I take as a preterist, and there are portions I take as an idealist, and there are reasons for it. And I'm loath to even get into it because of the reasons well, the reasons are so involved. But again, if you listen to my Revelation lectures, especially verse 10, I mean chapter 10 of Revelation, that's where I believe it transitions. I believe it's talking about 70 AD before that. And I think at that point you move into a small section, what's referred to as a small book or a small scroll that John has to eat, which I believe represents the contents of chapters 11 through 13. I take those chapters in an idealist way. Those who don't have my book might not know what an idealist way is, but, my book will tell you, or my, yeah, you don't have to buy my book. I don't sell books, but you can get it from my lectures. They're free. Anyway, so my own view, kind of has both, but the point is of my book is it doesn't matter what my view is. I didn't write my book to promote my view. I wrote the book to educate, not to indoctrinate people with my views. The point of the book is to give the best arguments for and against each of the four views all the way through the book of Revelation. And, the fact that you couldn't tell what view mine was means I succeeded because I didn't intend to advocate any one view, but to simply present the best arguments for and against each of the four views. But, yeah, I, to me, it doesn't matter if people, take the view I do or not. It's not going to be it's not on the test. It's not on the final exam when you stand before God. God won't care whether you took each of the four views. It's just not one of the concerns that God has. I like to know stuff even if it's not on the test. So I study the whole Bible, but there are some things I study realizing that, if I get it wrong, so people get a lot of things wrong, including me, apparently. All right. So I appreciate your call, brother.
5: Thank you. Take care, my brother. God bless.
0: God bless. By the way, the book he's talking about is called Revelation Four Views, A Parallel Commentary at Amazon. If you look up my name or just look up that book, it is available. I just don't sell them, but Amazon does. All right, let's talk to Michael in Inglewood, California. Hi, Michael. Welcome.
6: Hey, Steve. Good to hear from you. I have a quick question, and I'll take the answer offline. Does it seem like Matthew 7:21 somewhat conflicts with what Paul wrote in Romans 10:13?
0: Romans 10:13. I was thinking maybe whoever calls on the name of the Lord should be saved. Is that where he says that?
6: Yes.
0: Okay, yeah. Well, of course, Paul is quoting Joel there. Joel chapter 2, the last line in that chapter is, whosoever shall call on the name of the Lord shall be saved, which Peter quotes in Acts chapter 2 and Paul quotes in Romans 10. And this passage, you're thinking might be in conflict, says, not everyone who says to me, Lord, Lord, shall enter the kingdom of heaven, but he who does the will of my Father in heaven. So these are people who are saying Lord, they're calling him Lord, and yet they apparently aren't saved because Jesus says many of them, he'll say, I never knew you, too. So, what's it mean to call on the name of the Lord? I believe what it means is to call out to surrender to Christ as your Lord, to call him your Lord and to mean it. Now, if you call someone your Lord and you mean it, it means you believe you're their slave, you're their servant, because a Lord is a master. And so, if Jesus is Lord, then if he's my Lord, then I'm his servant. So, whoever acknowledges that, whoever calls out to him as Lord and acknowledges him as Lord, assuming they mean it, well, what's going to happen then? They will do his will. Jesus said, why do you call me Lord, Lord, and you don't do what I say? In Luke 6, I think it's verse 40 or 46, I forget which. I think it's 40. But the point is that, people can say Lord with their mouth, but calling on the name of the Lord means something more than just making an opportunistic, cry with your mouth. Just because you want to go to heaven, but if you don't want him to be your Lord, then it's not going to work. It's when you are surrendered to him as your Lord, when you're acknowledged him as your Lord in reality, not just you know, in words only. So Jesus is saying there are people who do say, Lord, Lord. In fact, you know, almost everybody who addressed Jesus in the Gospels, many of them either called him teacher or Lord, and not all of them were disciples. But to call him Lord, it's, you know, the word Lord sometimes in ancient speech, including Greek and Hebrew, meant sir. You know, it's like a respectful way of addressing a man. Sir, Lord, my Lord. Still, you still see that in some of the more formal older English, you know, and that was definitely true in Greek and in Hebrew. In Hebrew, the word Adonai, in Greek, the word Kyrios meant Lord, or it was often used to mean sir. So anyone says, sir, sir, well, okay, you may call me sir, you might even call me Lord, but if you're not receiving me as your Lord, then it's just so many words, and it won't do any good for you. Remember Isaiah said, and Jesus quoted him, these people draw near to me with their mouth, but their heart is far from me. Now, God is not fooled. God is not, you know, dependent on assessing people by what they say. Although their words will be taken into account on the day of judgment, if they say things and then their actions prove they don't mean them, well, then what they said is going to be of no value to them. So it's not really a contradiction. What Jesus said, many will say, Lord, Lord. But that's not the same thing as what Joel is talking about, or Paul or Peter when he quotes Joel. Whoever calls on the name of the Lord, that's calling out to Christ as Lord to save you. And so Paul says in Romans 10:9, just a few verses earlier, he said, if you confess with your mouth that Jesus is Lord and believe in your heart that God raised him from the dead, you'll be saved. It's when you confess him as your Lord and mean it in your heart that you're saved. And if you do mean it in your heart, it's going to show up in your behavior. So that's what Paul means, and that's what I think those verses are talking about. All right, let's talk to Cole in Omaha, Nebraska. Cole, welcome.
7: Hi, Steve. Hi. In 1 Timothy 4, 1 through 5, Paul says that deceivers will come in and tell people to abstain from certain things, mm-hmm. but that God made all those things good. At the end, in verse 5, it says that those things are made holy by the word of God and prayer. Yeah. Specifically, what function does prayer have in making those things holy?
0: Well, prayer is, of course, speaking to God, and I think probably what he has in mind is giving thanks to God, you know, receiving with thankfulness. When Jesus received the fish and the loaves before he broke them up, he blessed God, he gave thanks, and then he began to break them up to receive it with thanksgiving. And I think that's what's suggested in the previous verse. Previous verse says, every creature of God is good and nothing is to be refused if it's received with thanksgiving. For it's sanctified by the word of God in prayer. Now, when it says it's sanctified by the word of God, I believe it means by Christ's word. Christ has sanctified all foods. In Mark chapter 7, it tells us that when Jesus spoke and said, it's not what goes into a man's mouth that defiles him, it's what comes out of his mouth that defiles him. He said, because that comes out of the heart. And it says in verse 19, Mark 7:19, he said, thus Jesus purified all foods. Okay. He sanctified all foods by his word. And Paul said in Romans 14:14, I believe and I am persuaded by the Lord Jesus Christ that nothing is unclean of itself, meaning foods. He said, I'm persuaded by Jesus about that. What Jesus said about that has persuaded me. No, nothing defiles a person by eating it. All foods by the word of Christ, by his pronouncement, are now declared clean, or they've been holy, they've been sanctified. So when Paul says all food is sanctified by the word of God, I think he means by the declaration of Christ, that word of God, and through prayer, which he's probably referring to. Just back to what he said in the previous verse, offering thanks for it. I would say possibly if the food you're being given, if it's sanitation or the healthiness of it is in question, perhaps prayer would be, you'd add some prayers to that too. You know, okay, God, this is all I got. I'm thankful for it, but please don't let it make me sick. You know, the main thing is that you're acknowledging God in the food, in eating, in drinking, whatever you do all to the glory of God. And you're thanking God for what what you've received, and possibly, praying too, that it'll be healthy and wholesome. That's how I would take it. Hey, I don't have much time left, but Kyle in Sacramento, do you have anything you can do, like with a minute or two?
8: Yeah, quick question. Do you think that Jerome's use of the word Lucifer, light bringer or light bearer, do you think that was a mistranslation?
0: No, Jerome was correct to use the word Lucifer because he was translating the Old Testament from Hebrew into Latin. And Lucifer is a Latin word that means light bearer. Or, it comes from lumens. It has to do with light. It's related to the subject of light. Lucifer means a light bearer. The Hebrew word in the Old Testament that he was translating from also means light bearer. So he made a good translation. The problem came when English translators, translating from the Latin initially, later they did so from the Hebrew, but the first English translations were made from the Latin. When they came to that, they were translating into English all the Latin words around it, but they came to the word Lucifer, and they should have translated it too. If they had, it would have said light bearer. How are you fallen from heaven, O light bearer? Because that's what the Hebrew says. And that's what the Latin says, but the English translators treated Lucifer as if it was a proper name. Now, frankly, the Latin didn't. The Hebrew doesn't use it as a proper name, but for some reason, the English translators, while translating all the surrounding material from Latin into English, just kept that Latin word untranslated and used it like a name. And that's how the word Lucifer came into our English Bibles. To look like it's a name. But Lucifer is not a proper name. And by the way, it's not found anywhere else in the Bible either. The word Lucifer is found in the older English translations of Isaiah 14:12, and it's not found in anywhere else in the Bible in any translations because the word only appears that one time, and it appears there by mistake because the English translators did not translate the word Lucifer as they translate all the other Latin words around it. Now, later on, when English translations were made using the Hebrew itself, some of them kept the word Lucifer just because it had become a convention. They had already begun to think of Lucifer as a name, and therefore, even though they used the Hebrew text, they just put in the word Lucifer. I'm thinking of the King James Version, especially in the New King James. But most modern translations, which translate Isaiah 14 directly from the Hebrew, they don't have the word Lucifer in there. There's no reason to have it in there. They would just translate it along with the other Hebrew words in the sentences around it, namely as light bearer. I'm out of time, but I hope that's clarifying for you, brother. I appreciate your call. 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
16: Welcome to Seculo. We've got a fascinating one here today, folks, because over on MS Now, which many of you probably didn't see this, and I understand you're not watching daily the Katie Turr show over on MS Now, but they were talking about this event that happened over the weekend that a lot of people saw, the Rededicate 250 event. There was a lot of different speakers from both in government and with and outside of government. But Speaker of the House, Mike Johnson, made a reference to the Declaration of Independence. And it was so shocking to the host of MS Now, Katie Turr, that she had to ask her panel about it. And I want you to hear this directly, folks. This is in 2026, in the year of the 250th birthday of our country. This is where we're at. Let's go ahead and play bite two.
17: What about this passage from Mike Johnson declaring that our rights do not derive from government? They come from you, our creator. And Heavenly Father, is this him putting God over the Declaration of Independence? McKay?
18: Well, you know, I actually think that that idea is not wholly uncommon. I mean, the idea that we have certain inalienable rights that come from God can be read in a fairly benign way.
16: So right there, first of all, the framing of her question, is this him, the Speaker of the House, putting God over the Declaration of Independence? And then even the response, trying to weasel around this and say that, I mean, I think it can be read in a fairly benign way. Because here's what the Speaker of the House was referencing in the Declaration of Independence. The most famous line of the Declaration of Independence. We hold these truths to be self-evident, that all men are created equal, that they are endowed by their Creator with certain unalienable rights. Among these are life, liberty, and the pursuit of happiness. That to secure these rights, governments are instituted among men, deriving their just powers from the consent of the governed. It is very clear what the Declaration of Independence says and what the purpose of it was. It wasn't to read in a fairly benign way. It was to push back against the entire concept that the only rights you had came from a king. That is what the Declaration of Independence, declaring the independence from the King of England. He didn't give them their rights. They come from God and God alone. And the government is established to protect them here on earth. We are in a scary time, folks, that it's shocking when you hear her. It's like she'd never heard that line from the Declaration of Independence. Is it him putting God over the Declaration of Independence? No, Speaker Johnson didn't have to do that. The Declaration of Independence itself puts God over the Declaration of Independence. I want to hear from you. Did you hear this before? I just played it for you. What are your thoughts? We've got a lot to dive in with this topic. Call me at 1-800-684-3110. Was this just a slip up? trying to make a soundbite? Or is this the actual ideology of the left now? I want to hear from you. 1-800-684-3110.

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6: Welcome back to Seculo. This is a head-scratcher, folks. I keep hearing this bite. It was in the break. If you were with us on YouTube or Rumble or Salem News Channel, you saw a video of some of the commentary around this. But every time I hear this from Katie Turr on MS Now, it gets more egregious to hear. And just even the tone of it. I'm going to play it again for you if you're just joining us. This is about this discussion that came about with the Rededicate 250 event that happened over the weekend. There is obviously a lot of hot takes about that from people on social media and clipped out certain moments. And can you believe this person said this and whatnot? But this one has got to be the most shocking hot take that I've heard. This comes from Katie Turr on MS Now. And she's talking to McKay Coppins, who's a journalist that's been around for a while. He's followed and covered Trump really since the beginning of the Trump run for president. And this is just their discussion, because it's referencing Mike Johnson, the Speaker of the House, talking at this event and pointing out a pretty just obvious, normal statement that, you know, our founders 250 years ago, they declared the independence, and they said that our rights don't come from the government, they come from God. This is not this novel theory that Mike Johnson came up with. He didn't create this. He didn't all of a sudden one day say, you know, what if it's not really the government, it's God? This is the foundation of the United States. And here's the discussion that we see on MS Now. And then I've also had a follow-up from it. Let's go ahead and play bite two.
7: What about this passage from Mike Johnson declaring that our rights do not derive from government? They come from you, our Creator and Heavenly Father. Is this him putting God over the Declaration of Independence? McKay?
8: Well, you know, I actually think that idea is not wholly uncommon. I mean, the idea that we have certain inalienable rights that come from God can be read in a fairly benign way.
6: So even there, McKay Coppins is trying to spin the question and say, you know, I actually think that idea is not wholly uncommon. It shouldn't be. It should be the most common idea in America. Even if you have political policy differences, the foundational document, what said, we're done with you, England. We are our own nation now. The Declaration of Independence. The unanimous declaration of 13 United States of America. We hold these truths to be self-evident, that all men are created equal, that they are endowed by their Creator with certain

0: inalienable rights. Among these are life, liberty, and the pursuit of happiness. And it goes on. And, I mean, it's paragraph two, the most famous line of the Declaration of Independence. But she goes on because you may think, okay, maybe she just didn't have civics class. We hear that a lot. You know, we really need to bring back civics in the United States. People aren't learning what they need to learn about our great country anymore. Maybe she just forgot. And it was shocking to hear these words from the Speaker of the House. But no, she goes on even after her panelist said it's not uncommon. I think you can read it in a benign way. I don't want to read that in a benign way. I want to read that in the most literal way. But let's move on and hear how she followed up after he said you read it in a benign way. This is bite four.
1: Well, in the context of this rally and with Mike Johnson and the movement and, this, and the move toward Christian nationalism being more embedded in this culture, it's not as benign when you put it into that context. I mean, the idea that the rights are divine from a higher power, you can say that across multiple religions, yes, but this is not representing multiple religions.
0: Once again, I just want to break this down for you. Is that, one, the buzzwords are there. They got Christian nationalism in the conversation. So if you have that on your bingo card, you can go ahead and mark that off because she said it for you. But that is the context as we move more toward Christian nationalism being embedded in this culture. As if Mike Johnson decided to, at the Rededicate 250 event, which was a spiritual event, around the 250th anniversary of this country, as if that was his motivation. It's like, I'm gonna say some Christian nationalist things here. He was just reading from the Declaration of Independence, referencing what should be the foundational truth of this country. We do not believe the government gives us our rights. And you should be thankful for that, because governments ebb and flow. Governments are fickle. Governments are political. Your rights aren't. And that's why we should be so grateful that those words exist in the Declaration of Independence. But then she even goes on and tries to say, I mean, the idea that rights come from a divine higher power, that can be true across multiple religions. Once again, that's not what the founders were saying. And even when you get to the Constitution, yes, there is a freedom of religion in the First Amendment that isn't sectarian or delineating between religions. But it's very clear what the founders were writing about. And it's shocking, but it shouldn't be, because I want to take you back to September of last year. And this was in a hearing in the United States Senate, because it's one thing if it's a liberal journalist, right, on MS Now, shouldn't be shocking. It is shocking. It should be shocking. But unfortunately, it is not that is what is being said there. But I want to take you back. This is from Virginia, one of those first 13 colonies, one of the most pivotal states, commonwealths, in the drive for American independence. And if you go to Williamsburg or you go to Jamestown and you visit these sites, the pride of the American founding is still there, even though we've seen the government, the state government of Virginia, go so far from that. And we've talked a lot about that recently in recent days. But when you hear this, this is from last September in a hearing in the United States Senate, and the speaker is a senator from Virginia, Tim Kaine. And he was, once again, you remember, ran on the ticket with Hillary Clinton to be vice president of the United States. This is showing that this is the mindset. This is the worldview of the left. Let's play bite one.
2: The notion that rights don't come from laws and don't come from the government, but come from the creator. That's what the Iranian government believes. It's a theocratic regime that bases its rule on Shia law and targets Sunnis, Baha'is, Jews, Christians, and other religious minorities. And they do it because they believe that they understand what natural rights are from their creator. So the statement that our rights do not come from our laws or our governments is extremely troubling.
0: Extremely troubling, the senator from Virginia said. So, yeah, it's not surprising because the elected officials, the Democrats in the Senate, believe the same thing. They believe this document, the Declaration of Independence, is extremely troubling. To quote the Declaration of Independence is extremely troubling. And then you wonder why the FBI under the Biden administration was targeting people of faith. Why they were targeting pro-life activists. It's because they don't believe these documents. We hold these truths to be self-evident. It's almost insulting to them, to the Democrats of today, that can't see how self-evident this is. This should not be a rational leap for them to take. It's self-evident that the government doesn't give you these rights. They come from God and from God alone. And the government is here to protect them, to ensure that that you're not run afoul of your rights, that governments or people aren't violating those God-given rights. And at times we've had to course correct throughout this 250 years, when the laws of the United States did not live up to the words of the Constitution and the Declaration of the Independence, we've had to course correct. There have been some big violations of the God-given rights throughout our history. But the good thing is that we go back to it, not stray further from it, and think that it is the government that gives us those rights. And I'll say it again, I'm going to get to your phone calls in the next segment. 1-800-684-3110. But when you hear this, you hear the senator just last year, you hear MS Now say these things, you realize that is why you need the ACLJ. 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
0: Welcome back to Seculo. Will Haynes here, and I'm fired up by this, folks. I see this, and I should be shocked, as I said, that this is where we're at in 2026, 250 years since the Declaration of Independence. But unfortunately, I'm not. And I want to get to your phone calls. Let's first go to Robert calling from Maryland on line one. Robert, longtime Seculo listener, you're on the air.
5: Yes, hi. I wanted to ask the question, why did it seem like the MS Now guest, who was also a part of this panel, seemed so shocked at the self-evident words of the Declaration of Independence? I mean, Representative Mike Johnson was just reading word for word, verbatim, what it says. Is it that she also believes that our rights come from laws and government and not from God, as well as the other people on the panel? And in addition to it, maybe her not being taught that in civics, and I don't think they teach the Declaration of Independence and the Constitution in many civics class now. They haven't for a long time. But I just wanted to get your view on it.
0: Well, I think that that's the point. I think that they're actually offended by the words of the founders. I think they are offended by the concept of where our liberty comes from. And I know if you watch this broadcast, if you listen to this show, you're not offended by that. And it is self-evident to us, but it's not that way anymore. And you see that that's also what the senator from Virginia, Tim Kaine, said just last year. And you see that now. And I have a feeling this isn't the last time we're going to hear this, because now we're at the end of May. June is here. The summer, Congress is going to have a bunch of recesses, and they're going to start campaigning for the midterms. You're going to hear a lot more hot takes like this from the left, from Democrats, whenever someone says the obvious, the self-evident thing, that our rights come from our Creator, not from the government. Then you're going to have more and more people say that's Christian nationalism. You can't say that. How dare you? And I think, once again, this is why, as we sit here today, the work of the ACLJ matters. We've talked about the report on anti-Christian bias in government that the DOJ put out, two different reports thus far. And the work of the ACLJ is all over that, protecting people, fighting back against anti-Christian bias in government. But I think when you talk about it in a different context, that the problem isn't merely that Katie Turr on MS Now, which, you know, I would wager doesn't have that large of an audience anymore. It's not a problem that she forgot these words of the Declaration of Independence, or it seemed to be. It's that a growing number on the left seem genuinely offended by the Declaration of Independence itself. They hear the word creator and they immediately think of it as a threat. That America's built on this idea that the government is supreme. They talk about these no kings rallies and push back about, for they say President Trump is a king. That is why we had the Declaration of Independence. That was the entire point, is that the king didn't make your rights. The king didn't give you your rights. Only God did. And that's the idea America was built on, that the rights don't come from the government. They come from God. They are inherent. They are unalienable. And that the government's job is to secure those rights, not to change them, not to mess with them, not to redefine them as language shifts in culture, not to pick and choose based off the party that's in power, who gets rights and who doesn't. But that's why the ACLJ has to go to court, because so many on the left, when they get in power, think that it is their job to ration out the rights. You get them, you don't. The government is biased against this group, not this group. Not that all men are created equal and that we are endowed by our Creator with the life, liberty, and the pursuit of happiness. That's why we do this broadcast, so that we can continue to, one, exercise our constitutional rights, exercise the rights that were endowed upon us by our Creator, but to also educate, because so many are not educated anymore on the core foundations of this country. It's why we defend students that want to pray at school, or teachers that want to pray, or churches that just want to operate freely and not be fined out of existence by the state government. So when culture forgets where our rights come from, then the government starts acting like it is the creator, Like, it is the supreme being. And we know that's not true. And that's a dangerous and scary place to get to. So I want to take more of your phone calls. I also have a video that I ran out of time here. And I'll play it later in the broadcast because our team was able to go to the National Archives recently. We played it last month during our match. But it's a powerful video because it's sitting there with the archivist at the National Archives and talking about these documents and how important they are, especially this year, this 250th anniversary. But you also remember how different it is now that our team was able to go and learn and get footage of these documents, these actual documents. But it wasn't too long ago that we had to represent pro-life Americans that were there in D.C. for the March for Life. And what happened? They were told, you can't exercise your First Amendment rights here. Where? At the National Archives. The irony of ironies is that the center of government that holds these documents to protect and preserve them so that we don't forget the foundations of this country was the very institution that was censoring pro-life Americans, saying you can't wear a t-shirt that says pro-life on it or a hat that says pro-life on it. You can't do that here. Get out or change your clothes. You cannot do that here. We fought back. We won. That was unconstitutional. They were targeting our clients for their beliefs. And that irony that it was taking place at the National Archives, the place that is supposed to protect and defend the actual documents, the original copies, the repository of all the government records, that they forgot what their job was, what the point was. That is why the ACLJ exists. And you can stand with us. You can support us. 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And there, last night in D.C. at the Trump Kennedy Center, our legal team was there with the Department of Justice, with senators, administration officials, because the work of the ACLJ was highlighted in this groundbreaking documentary called By Dawn's Early Light, showcasing the work that we do to fight for these self-evident truths. 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